0: Did you miss out on that big football game last week? Can't get rid of that head cold? Want to get away from it all?
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0: You are groping your way slowly through the dark hold of a ship at sea, moving carefully, step by step, searching intently for something you dread to find, because you know that this ship carries a cargo of death.
1: The Columbia Broadcasting System and its affiliated stations presents Escape, produced and directed by William N. Robeson, and carefully plotted to free you from the four walls of today for a half hour of high adventure.
0: Tonight we escape to a harbor front in Venezuela, and a grim voyage that started there, as told by Martin Storm in his gripping story, a shipment of mute fate.

0: I stopped on the wharf at La Guayra, looked up the gangplank toward the liner Chan Kay, standing quietly there at her moorings. The day was warm under a bright tropic sun, and the harbor beyond the ship lay drowsy and silent. But all at once, in the midst of these peaceful surroundings, a cold chill gripped me, and I shivered with sudden dread. Dread of the thing I was doing and was about to do. But too much had happened to turn back now. I'd gone too far to stop. So I set the box down on the edge of the wharf, placed it carefully so as to be in plain sight and within gunshot of the captain's bridge. And then I turned and started up the gangplank. I knew what I was going to do, but I couldn't forget that a certain pair of beady eyes were watching every move I made. Eyes that never blinked and never closed. Just watched and waited.
1: Oh, I beg your pardon. Why, it's Mr. Warner.
0: Hello, Mother Willis. How's the best-looking stewardess on the Seven Seas?
1: Well, I'm fine, Mr. Warner. I guess better run along now. Get on with the show.
0: Now, wait a minute. That's a fine greeting after 2 months.
1: Well, it's just that I'm so busy.
0: I don't believe a word of it. Sailing day's tomorrow. You're simply avoiding me, that's all.
1: Oh, no, really, I'm not.
0: And on the trip down from New York, you said I was your favorite passenger.
1: But I'm only...
0: Here, wait a minute. What's that you're carrying in your apron there?
1: Oh, it's nothing. Just supplies.
0: Supplies? Let's have a look, huh?
1: No, please.
0: What do you know? It's a cat.
1: It's Clara, Mr. Warner.
0: Mm-hmm.
1: Mr. Bowman said I had to leave her ashore, and I just couldn't.
0: Who's Mr. Bowman?
1: The new chief steward. Clara's been aboard with me for 2 years, and I just can't leave her here in a foreign country, especially with her condition so delicate and all.
0: Yeah, I see what you mean. Well, I hope you get away with it.
1: You won't tell anyone?
0: Not a soul. As a matter of fact, if things don't work out right, we may both end up smuggling.
2: Most happy to have you on board on the trip down 2 months ago, Christopher. I'm very glad you're coming along with us on the run back to New York.
0: Thanks, Captain Wood. There is one thing, though. I'm having a little trouble with the customs men here, and I wondered if you might...
2: I can't do it, Christopher. I just cabled your father this morning. Told him I'd done it for you if I possibly could. Sent a request from New York, you know.
0: Yeah, I thought he would. I wired him from upriver last week.
2: I hate to refuse, but it's absolutely out of the question.
0: Well, Captain Wood, I'm afraid I don't follow you there.
2: Responsibility to the passenger, son. We'll have women, children aboard. On a liner, the safety of the passengers comes ahead of anything.
0: But with proper precautions.
2: Something might happen. I don't know what, but something might.
0: You've carried worse things.
2: There isn't anything worse. And any skipper afloat will bear me out. Now, Christopher, I simply can't take the chance, and that's final.
0: Final? Well, it wasn't final if I could do anything about it. I hadn't come down here to spend 2 months in that stinking back country and then be stopped on the edge of the wharf. 2 months of it. Heat, rain, insects, malaria. I'd gone clear in past the headwaters of the Orinoco, traveled through country where every step along the jungle trail might be the last one. Oh, Sanchez.
3: Si, Senor Warner.
0: We better start looking for a place to camp. It'll be dark in a little while.
3: Si, Senor. Very soon we turn to river. Camp on rocks by water. This very bad country.
0: This very bad country. You've been saying that for 10 days now. Very bad country.
3: Well, see, Senor Warner, this very bad country.
0: Yeah, let's skip it. For all the luck we've had so far, it might as well be Central Park.
3: Central Park? I don't understand.
0: Well, never mind. If we don't find
4: Here,
0: what's the matter? Quiet now. Sanchez, what's wrong?
3: They're in the path. See? Bushmaster.
0: Bushmaster, the deadliest snake in the world. Bushmaster, its Latin name was Lachesis muta, mute fate. It lay there in the center of the path, a 10-foot length of silent death, coiled loosely in an undulant loop, ready to strike violently at the least movement. Here was the one snake that would go after any animal that walked, or any man. It lay there and watched us, not moving, not afraid, ready for anything. The splotch of its colors stood out like some horrible, gaudy floor mat lying there on the brown background of the jungle, waiting for someone to step on it. Here was what I'd come 2,000 miles for. A bushmaster.
5: Sanchez! I didn't want that snake killed.
3: He no kill, senor. He gone. Bushmaster very smart, very quick. Must always see bullet in time to dodge.
5: Well, anyway, he's gone, and the only one we've seen in 5 weeks.
3: Oh, we find other. This very bad country.
5: Well, lay off that gun the next time. Don't shoot, you understand?
3: What do you say, no shoot? You want Bushmaster?
5: Sure, but I want it alive.
3: Hombre sacristo. Senor Warner, you tell me you want Bushmaster, but you no say alive.
5: You're getting $200 for it.

0: in Venezuela, because he know I the one who catch him, and he know where I live.
1: All right, Sanchez, I'll keep an eye on him.
0: También he know you pay me to catch him. All the time he watch and wait. You no forget that, Señor Warner, because he no forget. Not ever.
2: Well, after going through all that trouble and danger and laying out $1,500, I wasn't going to let a pig-headed ship captain stop me at the last minute. At least not as long as the cables were still in operation between La Guaira and New York. Morning, Captain Wood. The boy at the hotel said you wanted to see me.
3: That's right, Christopher. Sit down.
2: Thank you.
3: It seems you weren't willing to let matters stand the way we left them yesterday.
2: I'm sorry to go over your head, Captain Wood, but I had to. The museum sent me all the way down here for it. And I'm not going to be stopped by red tape. This will be the only live Bushmaster ever brought to the United States.
3: Yes, and if I had my way, but... orders are orders. I got a cable from the head office this morning. All right. I suppose we talk about precautions.
2: I'll handle it any way you say.
3: Got to have a stronger box. That crate's too flimsy.
2: Well, it's stronger than it looks. And that wire screen on top would hold a wildcat. But anyway, I bought a heavy sea chest this morning. I will put the crate inside of it.
3: Sounds all right. You got a lock on it?
2: Heavy padlock. It's fixed so that the lid can be propped open a crack without unlocking it. The snake's got to have air.
3: But in dirty weather, that lid stays shut. I'll take no chances.
2: Fair enough.
3: I will keep the thing in my inside cabin where I sleep. I can't have it in the baggage room. And nobody on board's to know about it.
2: Whatever you say, Captain. But we won't have any trouble. After all, it's only an animal. It doesn't have any magical powers.
3: I saw a bushmaster in the zoo at Caracas once. Had it in a glass cage with double walls. It'd never move. Just lay there. Look at you as long as you were in sight. Gave a man the creeps.
2: I didn't know they had a bushmaster at the Caracas Zoo.
3: They don't. Now. Found a glass broken one morning, the snake gone. Night watchman was dead. They never found out what happened.
2: Well, the watchman must have broken the glass by accident some way.
3: The way they figured it, the glass was broken from the inside. Well, we sail in 4 hours.
2: We steamed north into the Caribbean with perfect weather and a sea as smooth as an inland lake. The barometer dropped a little on the third day but cleared up overnight and left nothing worse than a heavy swell. But in spite of the calm seas and the pleasant weather, I found myself feeling more and more often an ominous foreboding. I was developing an almost unnatural fear of that snake. Well, I stayed clear of the passengers pretty much. Got the habit of dropping into Captain Wood's quarters several times a day. He kept the heavy box underneath his berth. I'd approach it quietly and shine my flashlight through the open crack. Never once could I catch that 12-foot devil asleep or even excited. He'd be lying there, half-coiled, his head raised a little, staring out of those beady black eyes, waiting. He'd still be like that when I'd turn away to leave. Maybe that's what bothered me, that horrible and constant watchful waiting. What in the name of heaven was he waiting for?
4: Well, hello there, Mr. Warner.
2: Oh, how are you, Mother Willis?
4: My, but you and the captain spend an awful lot of time around this cabin. I'm beginning to think the two of you must have some guilty secret.
2: Oh, no, nothing like that, Mother Willis. I don't know about Captain Wood, but I... Well, I certainly don't have any guilty secret.

0: Well, she's running quite a swell out there, Mr. Bowman.
1: Yeah, it's a little heavy, all right, Mr. Warner. Guess a storm passed through to the west of us yesterday when the glass dropped.
0: Think it missed us then, huh?
1: Yeah, that's what the mate figures. Sure stirred up some water.

0: though.
1: This'll put half the passengers in their bunks.
0: Makes it great for my department. 2/3 of them will want a steward to hold their heads.
1: They'll keep Mother Willa so busy she'll have... Wait, look at the size of that wave.
0: Huh? Great Jehoshaphat, we're going to take it on the port bow. Hang on!
1: Well, that was a freak if there ever was one. Not another wave in sight.
0: You see them like that sometimes, even in a calm sea. Well, I gotta get below, Mr. Warner. That water probably did some damage on the officer's deck.
1: Yeah, I suppose it... What did you say?
0: The wheel companionway was open on the port side. Bridge cabins must have taken a pretty bad smashing up. They're right below the, Here, is something wrong, Mr. Warner?
1: No. No, nothing at all, Mr. Warner. At least, I hope not. I looked first for Captain Wood and couldn't find him. Of course, I knew it was only one chance in 1,000, but the chances against that freak wave were 1 in 1,000, too. Well, I couldn't waste any more time, so I stumbled down the companionway and along the passage to the captain's cabin.
2: Oh, come on in, Mr. Warner.
1: Mother Willis.
2: Why, isn't this cabin a mess? Trying to get some of these things out to dry.
1: Yeah, well, I just wanted to check. Where's that box that was under the captain's bunk?
2: Threw it out on that, Mr.
1: But where? We didn't know. It was nearly dark when we met together again in the chart room.
3: I don't get the thing at all.
4: There's no other way around it. We've risked all the time we can. We've got to warn the passengers.
3: Well, how'll we do it, Captain? Call them all together in the lounge?
4: No, if we did anything like that, we'd be asking for a panic.
0: We'll get one, whether we ask for it or not.
4: Pick a few men and go through the cabin decks. Tell them individually, inside their cabins. Watch for any act that looks as though it might cause trouble. And we'll keep an eye on them. Handle the crew the same way.
3: All right, Captain. Okay.
4: As soon as you've finished, arm all the deck officers and start searching again. Our only chance of preventing a riot is to find that damnable snake.
1: The slow nightmare that followed grew worse by the hour. None of us slept. All the ship's officers not on duty kept on with that endless search. Passengers locked themselves in their cabins or huddled together in the lounges, knowing all the time that no spot on board could be called safe. Fear was a heavy fog in the lungs of all of us, and every light on the vessel burned throughout the night. Morning came and brought no relief. Terror and tension mounted by the hour.
2: There now, Mrs. Crane, stop getting yourself all worked up and go back to your cabin. The horrid things probably crawled overboard anyway.
5: You're just saying that. You're paid to say it. You don't know. Nobody does.
2: Now, everything's going to be all right.
5: Oh, if you could only do something. If all of us could only get off the ship. They could fumigate it. Yes, that's what we've got to do. We've got to get off the ship.
2: Now, wait. Mr. Bowman. Mr. Bowman, she's going to jump.
6: No, you don't, lady.
5: Let me go. Let me go.
4: Not good.
5: Let me go.
4: Nice work, Mr. Bowman. Get her down to her cabin. Whatever you do, don't turn her loose.
7: Well, you never know when it might strike you. You can't put on a coat or move a chair without risking your life. Now, something's got to be done. It might be right here in this lounge.
8: All right, Missy. You better quiet down. Take it easy.
7: Take it easy, huh? Well, you're a great officer. Why don't you do something about it? That thing might be crawling around here right under our feet somewhere.
8: Like I said, shut up. Are you trying to start a panic?
7: I got a right to talk. I don't want to die. Nobody's
8: okay.
7: Going to tell me.
1: The second night passed and morning came around again. A gray and rainy day, just as grim and tense, dragged past, and the night came down again. Third night of the terror. Again, every light burned and the whole ship seethed in the throes of incipient panic. Faced by a horror they'd never met on the sea before, crew and officers alike were on the verge of revolt. Passengers sat huddled in a trance-like stupor, ready to scream at the slightest unknown sound. At 7 bells, I made my way forward to the chart room and found Captain Wood bent over a desk.
4: Hello, Christopher. Come on in. Sit down.
1: It's got to be somewhere, Captain Wood. It's got to be.
4: I don't know. You could search this ship for 6 months and never touch all the places aboard. We can only hold out for 2 more days, we'll be in.
1: What's the Home Office say?
4: Oh, here's the latest wireless from them. Keep quiet and keep coming. What else can we do? How is it on the decks?
1: Pretty bad. Anything could happen.
4: Yeah. That's why I took the guns away from the men. One pistol shot and we'd have a riot on our hands.
1: Oh, the whole thing's my fault, Captain Wood. That's what I can't forget.
4: Oh, take it easy, Ben.
1: There's only some way I could pay for it myself, alone.
4: No, I know how you feel, but it's no more your fault than mine, or the man who asked you to bring the snake back alive. Nobody planned this. You'd better try and get a little sleep.
1: Sleep?
4: Mr. Bowman made some coffee down in the steward's galley a while ago. You better go down, get yourself a cup, and then rest up for a couple of hours.
1: Rest? I can't rest.
4: Christopher, it's no good going to... What are you going to do? You can't help anything. You'll be stumbled through a hatch, half asleep, and break your neck. Go on and get some coffee. One way or another, we've got to hold out for 2 more days.
1: The light was on in the steward's galley, and the coffee pot was standing on the stove. It was still warm, so I didn't bother to heat it. I poured out a cup, carried it over, and set it on the porcelain tabletop in the center of the room. I started to light a cigarette. The door of the pan cupboard beneath the sink was standing slightly ajar, and I happened to glance down toward it. Out from the dark interior of the cupboard shone 2 glittering points of light 2 inches apart. I dropped the cigarette and moved slowly backward. I'd found the Bushmaster. As I moved, the snake slid out of the cupboard in a single sinuous glide and drew back into a loose coil on the galley floor, never taking his eyes off me. I moved slowly back, waiting any moment for that deadly slithering strike. How had he known it was me? He'd stayed quiet when Bowman was here. How did he know to pick the first time in 3 days when I didn't have a gun? Well, my hands touched the wall behind me and I stopped. Only then I realized in terror what I'd done. The call button and the door were on the far side of the room. I'd backed into a dead end. I stared at the snake in fascination, expecting any moment the ripping slash of those poison fangs. The horrid coils tightened a little, and then were still again. 10 million years of evolution to produce this moment. Homo sapiens versus Lacassus muta. Man against mute fate. And all the odds were on fate. I knew then that I was going to die. I could feel the sweat run down between the painted wall and the palms of my hands pressed against it. My skin crawled and twitched, and the pit of my stomach was as cold as ice. There was no sound but the rush of blood in my ears. The snake shifted again, drawing into a tighter coil, always tighter. Why the devil didn't he get it over with? And then, for just an instant, his head veered away. Something moved over by the stove. I didn't dare turn to look at it. Slowly, it moved out into my line of vision. It was a cat. That scrawny cat, Clara, that Mother Willis had sneaked aboard in La Guayra. Its back was arched and every hair stood on end. It moved stiff-legged now, walking in a half circle around the snake. The Bushmaster shifted slowly and kept watching the cat. He tightened. He was going to strike at any second. He struck and missed. The cat was barely out of reach. Now she was walking back and forth again. She was asking to die. Missed again by a fraction of an inch. He was striking now without even going to a full coil. Missed.
6: Again and again, always missing by the barest margin. Each time the cat danced barely out of reach, and each time she countered with one precise spat of a dainty paw, bracing her skinny frame on three stiff legs. And then suddenly I realized what she was doing. The bushmaster was tiring, and one strike was just an instant slow. But in that split second, sharp claws raked across the evil head and ripped out both of the lidless eyes. That cat had deliberately blinded the snake. Well, he didn't bother to coil now, but slid after her in a fury, striking wildly and rapidly, always missing, and every strike was a little slower than the last one. Until finally, as the snake's neck stretched out at the end of a strike, the cat made one leap and sank her razor-sharp teeth just back of the ugly head, sank them in until they crunched bone. With tooth and claw, she clung as the monster snake flailed and lashed on the floor, striving to get those hideous coils around her, trying to break her hold, to shake off the slow and certain paralyzing death that gradually crept over him and at last stilled his struggles forever. Well, I took a deep breath, and first in minutes. The cat lay on her side on the floor, panting, resting from the fight just over. And she had a right to rest. That mangy, brave, beautiful alley cat had just saved my life, and maybe others as well. But as I turned toward the stove, I suddenly became very humble. And I knew all at once what a small thing a human being really is. I and others aboard were still alive only by the merest accident. There were three reasons why that cat had fought and killed the world's deadliest snake. And those three reasons came tottering out from under the stove on shaky little legs. Three kittens, with their eyes bright with wonder and their tails stiff as pokers. Up on the decks, hundreds of passengers were waiting for the news that the days and nights of terror were ended. Well, I could wait a little longer. I pulled open the doors of the cabinet, found a can of milk, and then I dropped down on my knees on the floor of the galley.

0: Escape is produced and directed by William N. Robeson, and tonight brought you A Shipment of Mute Fate by Martin Storm, adapted for radio by Les Crutchfield, with Jack Webb as Chris Warner, Raymond Lawrence as Captain Wood, and D.J. Thompson as Mother Willis. The special musical score was conceived and conducted by Cy Feuer. Next week...
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2: This is Sam, Blackleg Spade, the third most dangerous gambler on the Barbary Coast.
1: Oh, Sam, not horses again.
2: Horses, women, and the gaming tables, Effie, the versions of the elite.
1: Well, divert yourself with this, Sam. The phone company has sent the pink notice.
2: Uh-huh. Pay it no mind, sweetheart. We are healed. We have hit the cashier's cage, annexed the pot, broken the bank, and we're standing on velvet.
1: Sam, are you sober?
2: Definitely velvet. Warm, too.
1: Sam, from where are you calling from?
2: You're wrong, Effie. It's a drugstore. Stay where you are. I'll be right down to deal out my report on the hot 100 grand caper.
0: Dashiell Hammett, America's leading detective fiction writer and creator of Sam Spade, the hard-boiled private eye, and William Spear, radio's outstanding producer-director of mystery and crime drama, join their talents to make your hair stand on end with the adventures of Sam Spade. 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

0: Date, September 19, 1948, to robbery detail, San Francisco Police, Attention Sergeant Walsh. From Samuel Spade, license number 127596, Dear Joe. Here's the rundown on that hot $100,000. It started pleasantly enough when my secretary, Miss Effie Perrine, cute little mouse, eased into my private office, closed the door behind her, and leaned back against it with that air of pained resignation which generally means there's a customer outside that she doesn't approve of, but that I'll see her anyway.
1: It's up to you, Sam. She's very well dressed, and I imagine she can afford to.
0: How do you deduce that?
1: Well, she dropped her purse. I didn't get time to count it all, but there was a $100 bill on top.
0: Well, sure, in Effie.
1: Sam.
0: Go ahead, say it.
1: Oh, I don't know, Sam. Sometimes, well, there's just money.
0: No. No, that's one of the reasons I hire you. What's the matter with her?
1: Nothing. That's just it, Sam. She's very good-looking, cultivated, and very kind and considerate. And she seems sincerely troubled.
0: You mean her act is a little too good?
1: I felt that too, Sam.
0: Thanks, Angel. I'll keep that in mind. Tell her to come in.
1: All right, Sam. Mr. Spade will see you, Mrs. Kilcoyne.
2: Thank you. Thank you for seeing me, Mr. Spade.
0: My pleasure. Won't you sit down?
2: Oh, thank you. I'm Lorraine Kilcoyne, Mr. Spade. It's about my husband, Leonard Kilcoyne.
0: Husband? Oh.
2: We've only been married a short time. It was a quiet ceremony at the San Cedro Mission. Mm-hmm. Leonard didn't want to subject me to any publicity. The difference in our ages, you know?
0: You mean you want me to keep it a secret?
2: Oh, no. No, except for the newspapers, of course. Naturally, all of Leonard's friends know.
0: Oh, he doesn't have many, from what I've heard.
2: I thought it strange, too, that such a prominent man should have such a small circle of acquaintances. I met him only a short time before I married him. He's been very kind and absolutely devoted to me, and I suppose I should feel ashamed of myself for coming to you. But there are so many things about him that are mysterious that I can't seem to find my handkerchief.
0: Here. Clean it.
2: Oh, I'm sorry. Thank you.
0: I take it you're not a San Francisco girl.
2: No. No, I met him at a dude ranch.
0: Well, maybe I can clear up some of your mysteries for free. The reason your husband doesn't have many friends is because they keep dropping dead.
2: I don't understand you.
0: Oh, forget it. He's a big public servant. He's built a lot of sidewalks. The streets of the city are paved with his good intentions. His name is on 1,000 manhole covers. If the names of his former business associates land on headstones, it's nothing to me. I got my own racket. Well, what?
2: I think my husband is paying blackmail to someone.
0: Uh-huh. And upon what do you base your suspicions, Mrs. Kay?
2: It started about a month ago. He began withdrawing large sums from our joint account. First was $10,000, then $20,000, and last week, $50,000.
0: Mm-hmm.
2: And this morning, he closed out the balance of the account, $100,000.
0: Well, he's got it to spend, Mrs. Kilcoyne.
2: I won't pretend the money doesn't interest me, but what's behind it, Mr. Spade? Each time he withdraws these cash sums, he leaves the house without a word to me. And sometimes doesn't return until dawn. My husband is not fond of nightlife, Mr. Spade. Only a desperate situation could induce him to leave the house after dark.
0: Yeah, so I've heard. They say that's how he kept his health as long as he has. All right, you want me to trail him, find out what he does with the money. Just one question. Why'd you pick me for the job?
2: Why, your reputation...
0: That's local. You say you're new in San Francisco.
2: Well, I do read the local papers. Your picture was in only 2 weeks ago.
0: Yeah, well, that caper didn't help my reputation.
2: I like your looks. A nice, honest face. A man I could trust.
0: Well, don't buy that.
2: And I'm sentimental, too. Your picture reminded me of someone who was very dear to me. My brother. Of course, you're nothing like him, really, but you do look alike. I suppose that sounds like a silly woman's reason for...
0: Yeah. What's your address?
2: Well, I have a little place of my own out on Divisadero. The Balboa Apartments near Normandy Terrace.
0: Mm-hmm.
2: You'd better keep in touch with me there. I don't want Leonard to know. The Kilcoyne mansion is at 1316 Clarendon.
0: 1316.
2: Mm-hmm. He returns from his office around 6 in the evening. Do you have a car?
0: No. I need one.
2: Well, I don't know where he may go. Here are the keys to my car. It's parked in front of the main entrance, a gray Plymouth. He won't recognize the car. My brother's. Now, about your fee.
0: $100 now. If I need more, I'll leave you know. I had an uneasy feeling I would need more. The last detective that tried to follow Leonard Kilcoyne had hospital insurance. I don't. But I'm a gambler at heart, so I parked Lorraine's Plymouth across the street from the Kilcourse mansion and waited. At 9 in the p.m., Mr. Kilcourse, much, much too old for her, came out the front door and flagged down a taxi. I made an illegal U-turn and followed. The trail ended across the Golden Gate Bridge in Marin County. It was a country club-type building on top of a hill overlooking the bay. It did business under the name of Ernie Nogales' Racket Club. The racket had nothing to do with tennis. It came from two sources: the moans and groans of the customers losing money at the roulette wheels and crap tables, and the glad hand the management threw at my quarry as I followed him in.
3: Mr. Kilcourse, nice to see you. Since when you go out on the dock?
4: Well, I thought a little nightlife might agree with me, Nogales.
3: Oh, that sounds like you, Mr. Kilcourse. I didn't know you better. I think you was afraid to go out night.
4: Well, now, I was thinking of buying this place to retire to. Ah. But I figured it'd be cheaper to win it at your roulette table. What's your limit here?
3: 10,000. But for you, wide open. Sky.
4: $100,000 for a starter?
3: Any time they catch you with hot money, Mr. Kilcourse. I'm over to the cashier. I sell you the chips myself.
0: I didn't have to bother making myself inconspicuous. Everybody in the joint stopped playing to watch Kilcourse while he shoved his $100,000 roll through the cashier's window and scooped up 4 stacks of $1,000 chips.
5: Make your best, Queen.
4: All right, you. Spin that wheel.
5: Huh? How much you got there?
4: $25,000. Any objections?
5: Is that okay, Mr. Nogales?
3: Spin it, Joe. I'm covering through the table first.
5: Okay, sir. Around and round the little ball goes. 15 pays, 15 and the red.
3: Oh. Maybe next time, Mr. Kilcourse. Why don't you double up, play the red and the black? Safer.
4: I'll stay with the numbers. 50,000 on 15. Spin it.
3: It's okay, Joe. I'm still covering.
5: Well, it's your money, Mr. Nogales. Number four pays. Number four and the red again.
4: $25,000 more on 15.
3: Look, Mr. Kilcourse, go on, enjoy yourself, take it off your income tax, but please spread them out a little there, those chips, huh? Looks bad for the house.
4: What kind of a joint is this? Can't you cover the bets?
3: Okay, Joe. He asked for it.
5: Okay, sir.
0: I didn't wait to see where the little ball went on the last spin of the wheel. I would have made a side bet with any taker that Kilcourse wanted to lose that $100,000. I would also have made book he knew I was following him. As I left the table and walked out of the club, I braced myself for what usually comes next. There would either be a dead body in the car or somebody would crease my noggin with a sap. But nothing happened. I switched on the headlights and stood in the glare of them for fully a minute, but nobody even shot at me. I flushed the shrubbery. No gunman. Checked the ignition wires. No booby traps. Driving back to town, I racked my brains for some way to bring them out into the open. I felt like a man with his life savings all on one number waiting for the wheel to stop spinning, which wasn't far from the truth. Not much of a cliffhanger, but the best we could do this week.
6: The makers of Wild Root Cream Oil are presenting the weekly Sunday adventure of Dashiell Hammett's famous private detective, Sam.

0: Yeah.
1: This Mrs. Kilcross's apartment?
0: Yeah.
1: She here?
0: Yeah.
1: Well, can I come in?
0: Yeah.
2: Tommy?
0: Yeah.
2: Who is that, Mr. Spade?
1: Yeah.
2: Oh, this is the detective I was telling you about, Tommy. Remember?
0: Yeah.
2: The one who looked so much like you?
0: Yeah.
1: No.
2: Oh, excuse me. This is my brother, Tommy Lane.
1: Yeah, I mean,
2: Tommy, won't you run down to the corner and buy me some cigarettes for about 20 minutes? I have something to talk over with Mr. Spade.
0: Yeah.
1: Nice boy, your brother. Small vocabulary, but big feet.
2: Well, he's shy. Now, what did you find out about my husband, Mr. Spade?
1: He dropped 100 grand in a gambling joint. Ernie Nogales's racket club. You know it?
2: No, but I know Ernie Nogales. I knew him in Reno before I met Leonard. He lost his license there for running a crooked wheel.
1: The way Kilcross was playing tonight, that wheel didn't have to be crooked. He was trying to lose that 100 grand.
2: But why? Why would he do a thing like that?
1: One of two reasons. Either he's paying off to Nogales or he's paying off to somebody else, and Nogales is the go-between.
2: Well, I don't believe it. Ernie's a crooked gambler, but he doesn't touch blackmail.
1: And your husband isn't stupid enough to drop 100 grand in 3 turns of a wheel. Anyway, I'm not tangling with him and or the Ernie Nogales mob for 100 bucks of your money or anybody else's. Here, take it.
2: Well,
1: here are your car keys.
2: No, no, wait, please. You can't desert me now.
1: Why not?
2: Well, I haven't told you everything. I'd hoped I wouldn't have to.
1: About your brother?
2: How did you know?
1: The only place you get a green suntan is in a pokey. Besides, he acts kind of stir-crazy. Spent a little time in solitary, didn't he?
2: He won't talk about it. But that's it, Sam. That's why Leonard is paying that blackmail money to Nogales.
1: You just said Nogales wouldn't touch blackmail. Any other corrections you'd like to make in your copy before we proceed?
2: Yes. Well, I might as well tell you everything.
1: Why not?
2: I knew when I came to you this morning that my husband was paying this money to Nogales. I knew because I asked him to.
1: You and Ernie Nogales are working together?
2: I'm not that rotten.
1: I didn't say you were, but you're a rotten liar. There's that much in your favor.
2: But I'm telling the truth now, Sam. You must believe me. Everything that has happened is my fault. I persuaded Nogales to give my brother a job in his place in Reno.
1: Mm-hmm.
2: They quarreled, and when he got closed down, he blamed Tommy. He swore he'd kill him when he got out of prison. That's why I begged my husband to pay him to save Tommy's life.
1: Who did write on Nogales about that crooked wheel in Reno?
2: I did. That's why I feel responsible. Leonard is so fine, so generous. But I can't let him go on paying for my mistake.
1: Yeah, like you said, he's going to run out of money.
2: Look at me, Sam. Do I look like the kind of a woman to whom money means everything in the world?
1: No, but you're looking at me, not at Kilcross.
2: You're laughing at me. Oh, I know what you think. Perhaps I did make a mistake in marrying Leonard, but he was so kind, so considerate, like my father.
1: Everybody reminds you of your relatives.
2: You don't believe my story.
1: Well, since you ask.
2: Well, all right, then. Here's the truth. I'm really Jack the Ripper's granddaughter. My parents were terribly wealthy. I harpooned my mother in her Beverly Hills swimming pool, set fire to my father with a $50,000 negotiable bond, and eloped with John Wilkes Booth. That brings us up to 1865. Shall I go on?
1: Don't stop. It's great.
2: Oh, get out of here. Get out of here and leave me alone.
1: After you've told me all your secrets, I'm not that right.
2: You won't help me. You never intended to. Why go on torturing?
1: Oh, now, stop that. Please, please. I believe you. I believe all your stories. Now, what is my next smart move?
2: Sam, the only way to stop Ernie Nogales is to prove that he's running a crooked wheel. Let me pay back all that blackmail money, and he wouldn't dare lay a hand on Tommy.
1: Well, it's going to be hard to prove and expensive.
2: But
1: I'll have to lose a little on that wheel before I can figure the way it's rigged. How much can you invest?
2: Well, I have about $1,000 of my own.
1: With you?
2: Yes. Here. You take it.
1: Smells nice.
2: Sam.
1: Yeah?
2: Sam, after all this is over and after I've put things to right with Leonard, I should have told him before this, but I owed him so much. Oh, Sam, I'm so glad it's you.
1: Yeah. Me too, Angel.
2: Go now, darling, before I beg you not to.
1: What time does that joint close?
2: Well, it runs all night, I think.
1: Good. Let's stay up late and raid the icebox. Around 2 in the a.m., when I low-geared the Plymouth up the long, steep driveway to Ernie Nogales' racket club, backed into the parking space nearest the road with a car headed downhill for a quick getaway just in case, and I went in. The joint was still going full blast. I bought $500 worth of chips, swag it over to the table where Kilcourse had dropped his $100,000, and nonchalantly flipped the blue chip onto the red.
3: Appalachia, betcha, ladies and gentlemen, make your game. Okay, that's all. Around and round the little ball goes.
1: I didn't look to see where the little ball went. Most of the money was on red, so it was bound to turn up black.
3: Oh, a red pays.
1: What?
3: Number 15. Play your bets, please. Make your game, ladies and gentlemen. Around and round the
1: game. The chips were spread around more the next turn, so I stacked 100 at the bottom of the 1 to 34 column. With a crooked wheel, my 100 made it the best bet to lose.
3: And 19, and the red wins again.
1: Hey! I plunked 500 down on number 5 and raked in 17,500. I left my original bet on the table. When the little ball fell into the pocket, I was 35,000 bucks to the good from my point of view, but not for my clients. I doubled my bet and looked apprehensively around. There were no surly characters edging up behind me. In fact, the only surly character in sight was Ernie Nogales, and he looked happy. That didn't make much sense. When my bankroll got to 105,000, I played a hunch. I threw $5,000 of it back on the table and lost it. That made a kind of sense. I cashed in the rest of my chips and squeezed the $100,000 U.S. currency into my inside pocket. If anybody aimed for my heart, it was thick enough to stop the slug, which was some comfort. But what I saw when I walked out to the parking lot was no comfort at all. I'd gotten just a glimpse of it through some trees. A sedan backed into a driveway halfway down the hill. It was blacked out except for 5 glowing cigar ends that showed through the windows. I could think of only one reason for 5 cigar smokers to be parked in that particular spot at that particular moment. The Plymouth was where I had parked it, pointing straight down the hill. I slammed the door but didn't get in, and I listened. The car down the hill was getting ready, too. I cracked the door of the Plymouth wide enough to get my arm inside and pressed the starter with the heel of my hand. I switched on the lights, pushed the clutch with my left hand, used my right to shift it into low, and I pulled the hand throttle out all the way and let it go.

0: big idea busting into my office.
1: We're going to have a talk, Nogales.
0: Please, don't wave that heater at me. It makes me nervous. I don't like guns.
1: I don't either. That's why I'm here. Put your hands on top of the desk and keep them there.
0: All right. Give me back that robe. I give you clean money for it. It was a gamble, so I lost. Can you blame me?
1: Where'd you get this money?
0: I buy it. 50 cents on the dollar. I don't ask where it came from, but I read the papers. I figure it was that shipyard payroll job a few days back. Like it just fell in my lap. I figured it'd make 50 grand instead of kill course 5. I guess that was dirty trick you just out of stir, Tommy, huh?
1: I had news for you, Nogales. I didn't know this money was hot, and I am not Tommy Lane.
0: No? Then what?
1: Private Dick. Tommy's sister hired me to take the fall for him. Look, I got most of the caper. Kilcourse wanted to pay Tommy 100 grand. You rigged the wheel so Kilcourse would lose it one night and Tommy would win it back the next night. Now, what was Kilcourse paying him off for?
0: No caper, legitimate. He was set up for bribing a public official.
1: You mean he was the payoff man for Kilcourse's contracting firm?
0: Sure, legitimate business. The grand jury went out after Kilcourse. Tommy took the rap, that's all, for a price.
1: Yeah, 100 grand. Thanks, Nogales. That's all I needed.
2: Oh, Sam, I was afraid I might be too late.
1: You are, sweetheart.
2: Oh, I have so many things to explain. Where can you talk?
1: Right in here.
2: But who's this man?
1: Why, that's your old sweetie from Reno, Ernie Nogales, remember?
0: What's the matter with you two? You crazy?
2: Oh, Sam, I should have told you the truth from the beginning.
1: Check. Well, Nogales, yarn, I can understand, but why did you tell me you were Kilcourse's wife?
2: I was desperate. I had to say something. It was the only explanation I could think of for my interest in this case,
0: yeah,
2: without telling the truth.
1: But you were making a pigeon out of me.
2: I don't know about such things, Sam. All I know is I'm here in time to warn you. You mustn't walk out of here with that money.
0: Listen.
2: And they kill you to get it back.
1: They already did. They're combing the wreckage of that car right now, looking for my body.
2: Then Tommy was right. They did mean to kill him.
1: How'd he get the rumble?
2: While he was in prison, from another man that Kilcourse framed. He was in for life, so it was safe for him to talk.
0: Hey, you...
1: Oh. Yeah, Nogales?
0: That car that just drove up. I think that's Mr. Kilcourse.
1: What's your hurry?
2: Let me go!
1: Come on, what's your hurry?
2: Tommy's out there in that cab. I've got to warn him.
1: Or tip off Kilcourse. Which is it?
2: No, Sam, you've got to believe me.
1: Sit down. Stop that.
0: You two have fun. I'm getting out of here.
1: Go ahead. Now, listen, sweet Lorraine. You may as well save your breath for those explanations. You're staying right here until the caper's all wrapped up.
2: Here he comes. Hey, have you come, Sam?
1: Yeah.
2: Well, you'd better have it ready.
1: Mm-mm.
2: But Sam...
3: Where's Nogales? I want to see him.
1: He was called out of town, sir. I'm in charge. You Mr. Kilcourse?
3: That's right. I want to know why you people have been interfering with my business. It might interest you to know that this building site's on an old Spanish land grant. Title's very shaky. I'll run an 8-lane highway straight through the middle of it and turn the rest of it into a game preserve. That's what I do to people who double-cross me.
1: I tried to tell Mr. Nogales that, sir. He wouldn't listen to me. He tipped Tommy off for a split of 100 grand, but I knew sooner or later we'd have to answer to you, Mr. Kilcourse.
3: Oh, well, what's that?
1: Here's your 100 grand, sir. Count it.
2: Damn.
3: Well. What's your name, son?
1: Sam Spade, sir.
3: Well, I'm glad to meet an honest lad. Well, come along. You too, young lady. We'll all walk out together.
2: Sam, what are you... What?
3: Spade, huh?
1: Yes, sir. I'm a private detective, but I'm ambitious.
3: Politics?
1: Yes, sir.
3: Well, we'll run you for assembly. In the meantime, I believe there's an opening in one of the public services. Garbage disposal. Executive end, of course. Where the devil is that man with my car? Oh, there he is. You drop around to my office in the morning.
1: Thank you, and good night, Mr. Kilcourse.
3: Drive on, Horace. Back to the city.
2: Oh, Sam. How could you?
1: Hmm?
2: All those lies and just handing over the money like that. It wasn't yours.
1: It wasn't Tommy's either, sweetheart. Get in.
2: Well, Tommy, are you all right?
4: Yeah.
1: Drive us across the bridge, Tommy, will you?
4: Yeah.
2: Tommy.
4: Yeah?
2: Tommy, I'm afraid we'll have to do without the money.
4: Yeah?
2: Sam gave it to Mr. Kilcourse.
4: Yeah?
2: Now, don't get excited, Tommy. I'm sure Sam had a reason. Didn't you, Sam?
1: Yeah. I mean, that was marked money from a payroll job.
2: Oh, then it won't do him any good.
1: It'll send him up for a good long stretch if the eyewitness story that goes along with it is good enough. And you're just the girl to tell us, sweetheart. Am I right, Tommy?
4: Yeah.
1: Period. End of report.
5: Already? But Sam.
1: Yeah?
5: What happened? Who were the 5 men in the car? The ones who shot at that Plymouth in the mistaken belief that you were in it?
1: Their names are of little account, Effie. Suffice it to say that Kilcourse pointed his pudgy finger at them in the hopes of keeping the charge of attempted murder out of his indictment. But I was too clever. I identified them.
5: But Sam! Sam, you didn't see anything but their cigars glowing in the darkness.
1: Have you never heard of Sherlock Holmes' monograph on the 49 varieties of tobacco ash, you fool?
5: Oh, but Sam, Sherlock Holmes is only the segment of someone's imagination. He's a fictional detective.
1: Well?
5: You mean... Oh, Sam, you're tired.
1: Yes, I am.
5: The fact that you're mine, winning all that money. Now, you just sit here and rest.
1: What?
5: Think of the snowy mountaintops and blue skies.
1: Mm-hmm.
5: I'll just go and type this up.
1: Snowy mountaintops. Winter sports yet.
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5: Not that it made any difference, but how did you guess that she wasn't Mrs. Kilcourt?
1: Simple. Kilcourt didn't recognize her.
5: But Sam, that was after you denounced her.
1: I did no such thing.
5: From the report, Sam, in black and white. Quote, why did you tell me you were Kilcourt's wife, unquote. At that point, you assumed that she was not Mrs. Leonard Kilcourt.
1: I did not. I merely wondered why she had told me.
5: Well, with all the lies she told, you might have assumed anything she said was totally devoid of truth.
1: And I did, sweetheart. I did.
5: Oh, well, that's a relief. I was afraid for a while she'd... taking you in.
1: What's that got to do with the truth?
5: Oh. Good night, Sam.
1: Good night, sweetheart.

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Lorraine Tuttle is Effie. Sadie Thompson appeared as Lorraine Kilcourse. 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Again and again, the choice of men who put good grooming first. This is Dick Joy reminding you to...

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4: News this hour from Town Hall, I'm Mary Rose. The United States is imposing 50% tariffs on $20 billion worth of Canadian products. Correspondent Donna Warder reports.
5: Canada says it will immediately retaliate after the U.S. imposed 50% tariffs on $20 billion worth of Canadian products. Last-ditch negotiations between the U.S. and Canada failed to resolve the latest strain in relations between the historic allies. Prime Minister Mark Carney says in a statement, Canada will match those tariffs dollar for dollar to protect our workers and businesses. Canada wanted concessions on tariffs on steel, aluminum, autos, and lumber that a senior Trump administration official said Washington was not willing to provide. Donna Warder, Washington.
4: The Pentagon says at least 757 service members have been wounded since the war began against Iran.
6: More than 580 are Army soldiers. The total injured also include 86 sailors, 64 airmen, and 19 Marines. While many of the casualties are categorized as having occurred during Operation Epic Fury, the Pentagon has created a new category for wounded troops, saying that Operation Epic Fury has concluded. The Pentagon and U.S. Central Command have offered almost no details on how the injuries occurred. However, officials say that the vast majority of those injuries are traumatic brain injuries. I'm Lisa Dwyer.
4: New CDC figures highlighted by the Trump White House show a sharp decline in overdose deaths in 2025. Supporters say the numbers prove President Trump's border and cartel crackdown is saving lives. Synthetic opioid deaths fell 22% from nearly 49,000 in 2024. More on these stories at townhall.com.
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4: TikTok has reached a $400 million settlement with the U.S. Department of Justice.
8: This will end a 2024 lawsuit alleging the company violated federal children's privacy laws. The DOJ said that TikTok will pay $300 million immediately and another $100 million after an order vacates an earlier consent decree against its predecessor company, Musical LI. Since the DOJ's lawsuit in 2024, TikTok has undergone major changes, most notably in the ownership structure of its U.S. arm. John Scott reporting.
4: Downtown Washington, D.C. is gearing up for the Freedom 250 Grand Prix. The multi-million dollar race set for this weekend is one of many events organized by Freedom 250, a partnership organization established by President Trump to celebrate America's 250th birthday. Breaking news and analysis at townhall.com. The CDC is warning about alfalfa sprouts.
9: A food poisoning outbreak linked to alfalfa sprouts has sickened people in 15 states. The Centers for Disease Control and Prevention says 55 cases have been documented, including 4 hospitalizations. The outbreak involves salmonella and different strains of E. coli. Officials say the cases are linked to alfalfa sprouts from Everything Sprouts, a Minnesota grower. The sprouts were sold under the Calco and Everything Sprouts brands. Last year, the FDA warned Everything Sprouts about several concerns, including a leaking roof. Keith Peters reporting.
4: Wildfires across Europe are uncovering a dangerous legacy from World Wars I and II. Heat from the fires has triggered explosions of old bombs and mines in several countries, threatening firefighting crews. The fires are also burning away vegetation that once concealed them. More on these stories at townhall.com.
10: Around Dodge City and in the territory on west, there's just one way to handle the killers and the spoilers, and that's with a U.S. Marshal and the smell of gun.

0: Gunsmoke, starring William Conrad. The story of the violence that moved west with young America. The story of a man who moved with it. Matt Dillon, United States Marshal.
1: Well, Chester?
2: It's another one, Mr. Dillon. Laying near his wagon. The horse was still hitched and was grazing.
1: Another stabbing?
2: Yes, sir, Mr. Dillon. Two buffalo hunters found him early this morning on the road leading out to Cimarron Crossing. We just brought him back.
1: Who was he?
2: His name was Jones. Les Jones. Been in town a couple of days buying supplies and food.
1: Where'd he come from?
2: Well, some of the boys told me he's got a little farm on up the Arkansas piece. Got a wife, too. Pretty little thing, they tell me.
1: Yeah. You know anything more about it?
2: He was at Tad Slade's saloon last night playing faro.
1: Drunk?
2: Oh, he'd had a belt or two, but not drunk. Did all right at the faro table. Bet he must have had $50,000.
1: $3,000 and a widow woman on the Arkansas River.
2: Beg pardon, Mr. Dillon?
1: Yeah, nothing, Chester. The money's gone, of course.
2: Yes, sir.
1: Ask Doc to come down when he can, will you, Chester?
2: Right. Doc, come down a minute. Mr. Dillon wants you.
3: Coming! I'm coming.
1: Did Jones have a gun on him, Chester?
2: We found a sharp special in his spring wagon. He wasn't carrying anything on. It's outside. You want to see it?
1: Had it been fired?
2: No, sir.
3: Well, good morning, Marshal. Want to see me?
1: I want to ask you a question, Doc.
3: Yeah?
1: There have been two stabbings in 2 months. Jones makes the third. You think the same person killed the other two?
3: Well, there's no way to be sure, but from the position of the wound in the body, from the angle of the knife thrust, I fear the killer or killers use the same...
1: Doc, answer. I just wanted a simple answer.
3: Yes, I think the same person murdered all three men.
1: Yeah. Any way of telling how long Jones has been dead?
3: Well, I'm not a Pinkerton man, but I'd say sometime after midnight. Between 3 or 4 in the morning, maybe. And I'd also say from the amount of bleeding...
1: Okay, Doc. Chester?
2: Yes, Mr. Dillon?
1: Get my horse. I'm going to ride out to the Jones place. I figure Miss Jones will want to know.

0: Mr.
1: Howdy, bub.
0: I live here. Where are you from?
1: I'm from Dodge.
0: Dodge? Meet you right all the way from Dodge?
1: Sure.
0: Get down and I'll water your horse.
1: All right. Yeah, here you are. What's your name, son?
0: Alvin Jones. My dad is Les Jones. I guess you know him, huh?
1: Yeah, sure. I guess most everybody knows him. Your mother in the house?
0: Are you going to stay for dinner?
1: Well, I don't think so. Is she in the house?
0: Yeah, she's there. Just go on up. Don't worry about your horse.
1: Thank you.

0: Stop that. Don't be...
1: It's not Alvin, Miss Jones.
2: Oh, I am sorry. I thought it was my son.
1: My name is Dillon, Miss Jones. Marshall Dillon of Dodge.
2: Come in, Marshall.
1: Thank you, ma'am.
2: You care for some buttermilk, or maybe out here men don't drink buttermilk like they do at home.
1: Well, thank you, but nothing for me. Miss Jones, I got some unpleasantness for you.
2: Yes?
1: It's about your husband.
2: He's in trouble?
1: I left Dodge 4 hours ago. I thought I should be the one to tell you.
2: He's hurt bad.
1: More than bad, Miss Jones.
0: I pulled the saddle off your horse, mister. Macy's a good one.
1: Well, thank you, son.
2: Alvin, this is Marshall Dillon from Dodge.
0: From Marshall?
2: Alvin, your pa won't be home for a while, the marshal says.
0: Well, not for how long? Well, not for how long, Ma?
1: Not for quite a time, son, so you'll have to run things a while longer.
0: Nate, I can take care of Ma, all right?
2: Sure you can, Alvin. Would you stay to eat?
1: No, thank you, ma'am. I gotta get back to Dodge. Miss Jones, could I...
2: Yes, Mr. Dillon.
1: Talk to the boy, Miss Jones. Explain it so he won't be bitter. Too many gunfighters got their start from a kid unlike you.
2: I'll try, Mr. Dillon. I'll try.
1: Good afternoon, ma'am.
3: Make sure you got enough whiskey to finish the night this Thursday weather.
4: Oh, we've got plenty, Mr. Slade. If no fight starts that. Oh, Mr. Slade.
5: Huh?
4: There's company coming.
5: Marshal Dillon just walked in.
4: Oh, set the bottle of rye up on the bar.
5: Yes, sir.
3: Howdy, Matt. Join me in a drink?
1: Thank you. I will.
3: What kind of drive? Been traveling?
1: Yeah, I've been up the river a bit to the Jones place.
3: Jones?
1: Tell his wife she's a widow.
3: Oh, yeah, I heard about that. It's too bad.
1: He was in here last night, wasn't he?
3: Oh, yes. Matter of fact, he was.
1: You wouldn't know anything about his being killed, would you?
3: What are you asking me, Dillon?
1: Straight question.
3: Are you saying I killed him?
1: Just asked a question, Slade.
3: I don't know anything.
1: Someone knifed that man after he left here. He was taking a lot of money out of your place. You had a reason.
3: I wasn't even here last night. My partner, Ben Ramirez, was running the place.
1: Where were you?
3: I was with his sister.
1: All evening?
3: Till late enough.
1: Where's Ben and his sister now?
3: I don't know. Home, I guess.
1: Well, I think I'll ride out and have a talk with him. And Slade.
3: Yeah?
1: If you have any big winners tonight, make sure they get home safe. Huh?

0: that?
1: Huh?
0: You look very foolish. You cannot sing?
1: No, I can't see.
0: Well, don't be mad at me. I'll come to where you are. You sit one side of the shadow, and here I am. Who do you want?
1: I'm looking for Ben Ramirez.
0: He is not at home.
1: You're his sister.
0: I am his sister. What's the matter? You don't believe me?
1: What?

0: killed?
1: By a knife stabbed in the chest.
0: Why do you tell me this?
1: He was carrying $3,000. He wanted Slade.
0: And so?
1: Tab Slade told me he spent last evening with you.
0: He came for dinner. He often does. He thinks he loves me.
1: Your brother, was he here?
0: Tab Slade and Ben own the saloon together. They're partners. They think at least one should be there all the time. Ben went down after we ate.
1: Did Slade, was he here long?
0: Yes. He's my fiancé. So it's all that. Isn't this, Marshal?
1: Why, that's your business, Miss Ramirez.
0: My name is Evelita. You could call me Eve.
1: Well, when do you expect your brother?
0: I don't know what my brother does. He may be home soon. He may be late. I don't know. I've seen you when I've been in town, Matthew.
1: Yeah?
0: I don't ride in often. Slade's such a fool. He and my brother don't like me to come to town.
1: Well, Dodge is rough, Miss Ramirez.
0: Always he has to protect me. Men are such fools. But Matt Dillon is not so. Are you? You wouldn't keep me out of town.
1: Well, that's not my affair, Miss Ramirez. It'd be for your brother and Tab Slade to say.
0: Tab Slade thinks we will marry. Well, we won't. Because I don't love you. I don't love anybody. But I could. Maybe.
1: Miss Ramirez.
0: Don't you find me attractive?
1: Well, yes, I'm.
0: Oh, I don't need to.
1: Well, no, I didn't mean
0: no.
1: to.
2: Dillon? I've got a gun pointed at the back of your head.
0: Ben, I want to.
2: Fooling with another man's fiance isn't smart, Dillon.
0: Ben, please.
2: He'll go inside.
0: All right.
2: Aren't you going to say anything, Dillon?
1: What do you want me to say, Ben?
2: By this time, most men would be crawling. You're a hard one, Dillon.
1: I can't fight a man who's behind me in the dark with his gun drawn.
2: Hey, is that better? You can see me now. It takes a small man to make love to another man's woman.
1: You can't haze me into a draw.
2: I'm not trying to. I don't want a gunfight. I just want to talk, Dillon.
1: What are you calling it?
2: I saw Slade just a few minutes after you left this place. He told me you were trying to tie us with a murder. I said he was wrong and came up here to get the straight of things. From what I saw a minute ago, he might have been right after all. You'd like his woman, so it'd be handy to have him out of the way.
1: Is that the way you figure it, Ramirez?
2: Yeah, that's the way I figure it.
1: The only reason I came to your place was to talk to you. I want to find the killer, Mr. Jones, and thought you might be able to help.
2: Well, you're not going to get any information sniffing around Eve.
1: What's your plan, Marissa?
2: I'll give you some advice, Marshal. Tab Slade's been a good friend of me, and I'll help him protect anything that's his. Eve's his, so stay away. You're not going to find a killer while you're saying pretty things.
1: Are you through? All right, then listen to me. You say Slade had nothing to do with those killings. I won't say he did because I don't know, but I'm going to find out who did it, and if it was Slade, I'll get him. Now, do I ride back to town?
2: Yeah, ride back to Dodge, Marshal, and between here and where your horse is tied, don't so much as twitch a finger.
1: I don't know whether you're a fool or a brave man, Ramirez, but just let me give you one bit of advice. Don't tie to the wrong brand. It's easy to do.
2: Just walk away, Marshal. Your horse. And walk easy.
3: Marshal.
1: Yeah?
3: If you find out who killed Jones, let me know.
1: I'll do that, Ben. I sure will.

0: Mr. Dillon. Mr. Dillon.
1: What? Who is it?
0: It's Chester, Mr. Dillon.
1: Oh, Chester. Wait a minute. What time is it?
2: Almost 4 in the morning, Mr. Dillon.
1: 4?
2: Yes, sir. I'm sorry to have to wake you, but you better get dressed and come right away. They've got Tab Slade.
1: Slade? Who's got Slade?
2: Some of the ranchers. They're going to lynch him right in front of his saloon.
1: Well, go and try and hold him for a minute. I'll be right along.
2: Yes, sir.

0: go ahead with this mission. Mr. Dillon's going to have every one of you up for trial.
1: No reason for you to get hurt.
2: All right, Chester, I'll take over.
3: Marshal, we don't want to have trouble with you, but we're going to hang Tab Slade.
4: Right now.
2: Harrison, you're too smart a man to be the head of a mob like this. Now tell your men to break it up and go home.
3: I'm sorry, Marshal, I can't do that. Slade killed another man tonight, and he's going to pay for it.
2: All right, now listen to me, all of you. If Tab Slade killed a man tonight, I'm going to...
3: He did.
2: If you can prove Tab Slade killed a man tonight, I'll take him to jail and hold him there for trial.
3: Marshal, Tab ain't going to be alive to stand trial.
2: Do you know Slade killed anybody? If one of these men lays a hand on Tab Slade, I'll start shooting. There'll be a lot of men dead.
0: How about you, Marshal? Might be you get hurt, too.
2: That's right, John. You could kill me, all right. But which of you is going to shoot first and die first? Huh? Well, which one? Chester?
5: Yes, sir.
2: Go pull Slade off that horse. Cut the ropes and take a gag out of his mouth.
5: Yes, sir, Mr. Dillon.
2: And you men, don't anybody make a mistake. Don't you move a shadow.
5: I just...
0: All right, Slade, get on off there.
2: All right, Chester. Now, you and Slade walk back to the far side of the street, slow.
5: Yes.
2: The rest of you just stand where you are, looking right here at me. First man so much as moves his eyes will be in real trouble.
0: We're across the street, Mr. Dillon.
2: Good, Chester. Now, walk Slade down to the jail and put him in a cell for safekeeping. Now, Harrison, you and your boys head for home, and if you got any sense at all, forget to tell your families what you were almost a party to. Now, good night, gentlemen. Chester, what happened tonight?
5: A man named Olson, a rancher, was at Slade's place.
2: Gambling?
5: Yes, sir, and he did pretty fair. He left around midnight and was found about 2 hours later. He'd been stabbed. His money was gone.
2: You talk with him?
5: Yes, sir. He just mumbled about having tried to be friendly. He said that several times, Mr. Dillon. Just being friendly. Then he said, I fired a couple of times. I think it hit.
2: You mean he hit whoever stabbed him?
5: I think that's what he meant.
2: He say anything else?
5: Nothing.
2: Well, that's not much help in just that. He can't tell us any more. I'll talk with Slate and I'll bring him out, huh?
5: Yes, sir. Mr. Dillon wants to play.
6: Matt, you gotta believe me. I don't know anything about the killing, this one or any of the others.
2: I don't have to believe anything, Slade. I'll find out.
6: But I didn't do it, Matt.
2: Why is everybody sure you did? Why are they so sure that they're trying to lynch you?
6: Does a lynch mob have to be sure of anything?
2: Slade, before you came here to Dodge, you were a gunfighter. You had a bad reputation. You were in with the Kansas Raiders,
6: sure, that's
2: too.
6: Right.
2: The Raiders were killers and thieves.
6: Some were.
2: Now, when a man with your background goes straight, he's always suspect.
6: But I didn't have anything to do with the killing.
2: What about this partner of yours, this Ramirez?
6: I met him in Kansas. Him and his sister, we joined up and came out here. That would make her the team.
2: Where's Ramirez now?
6: I don't know. Matt, please listen to
2: you
6: me.
2: You're
6: going to
2: marry
6: his
2: sister?
6: No. Yeah, Matt, I don't know.
2: Why isn't Ramirez around now that you're in trouble?
6: Please, maybe he doesn't know. I don't know.
2: He'd know by now. The news is all over Dodge. Chester?
5: Yes, sir, Mr. Dillon?
2: Put Slade back in his cell, then load your shotgun and keep a close watch on him.
5: Well, where are you going, Mr. Dillon?
2: I'm
5: going
2: to take a ride out to the Ramirez place. I want to have a talk with Mr. Ben Ramirez and his sister, Eve.

0: Don't move. Just stay where you are, Ramirez.
1: It's late for a social call, Dillon.
0: Why? You're still dressed?
1: I was just going to turn in.
0: Last time we talked, you had a gun in my back. Now your gun's on your hip, and it'd be smart to keep it there.
1: I'm not going to try a shootout with you, Dillon. I wouldn't chance it, especially in this lamplight.
0: There'll be no reason for anyone to draw. I just want the answer to some questions.
1: What questions?
0: Where's Eve?
1: What do you want her for?
0: I ask you a question, Ramirez. I want an answer. Where's Eve?
1: She's in bed.
0: Where was she around 3 this morning?
1: Here, I suppose, asleep.
0: I think you better get her out here, Ramirez.
1: What's so important about Eve?
0: A man was killed this morning, and I think she might have done it.
1: You know what you're saying?
0: Yeah, I know.
1: You're calling my sister a murderer.
0: That's right. And if you're going for your gun, Ramirez, make sure you're ready to die.
1: I told you before, I'm not a fool. But if I can trick you, I'll kill you.
0: Don't try, Ramirez.
1: Why do you say my sister killed a man?
0: No hand around these parts would stop for anyone on the road at night. Not unless it was someone they knew or someone they didn't have to fear, like a woman. Like your sister.
1: You don't know anything, Dillon. You're guessing wrong.
0: I didn't know when I got here, but now I'm sure.
1: What do you mean?
0: The man who died tonight shot at and hit the person who stabbed him. There's no blood on you, but there's blood on the floor over there by the door. Blood that could have come from a gunshot wound.
1: That doesn't prove anything.
0: And there's blood on the table by you there.
1: Not blood, it's just a shadow from the lamp.
0: The lamp won't light. Does it hurt, Ramirez?
2: I hurt inside.
0: Bad?
2: I won't be around for the trial.
0: Did she do it, Ramirez? Did your sister kill those men?
2: She's not my sister. She's my wife.
0: Wife?
2: Yeah, that's why she didn't marry Slade. She's in the other room. Hurt bad. Get a doctor for her.
0: Ramirez?
2: She's no good. But I will love her.
0: Yeah, she's got a horse.

0: done. Finally.
1: I saw your horse grazing when I topped that slope.
0: Matt, what are you going to do with me?
1: Take you back to Dodge. Have you up for trial?
0: There's no point. I wouldn't live long on horseback. I've bled too much already.
1: Yeah. Is there anything I can do to make you more comfortable?
0: No. Nothing.
1: Eve, can you tell me why? Why you killed four men?
0: For a very simple reason. I wanted the money they had. I wanted it very much. Matt, I've been thinking about my husband. Is he dead, Matt? Did you kill him?
1: He went for his gun, Eve. I killed him.
0: He was kind to me. I tried to love him, but I couldn't. I didn't love anything but money. He denied I could have loved. Now I'm sorry for everything. Matt?
1: Yeah?
0: It's very lonely. Would you do something for me?
1: Sure.
0: Would you hold my hand?

She lay there, her dark hair framing her face, the spring grass crushed by her body, a red stain across her silk blouse. The morning sun warmed the soft wind that moved across the land. Later that day, Eve Ramirez and her husband were buried on the outskirts of Dodge City, not far from the banks of the Arkansas River. And later that night, Dodge City was alive with saddle bums, ranchers, cattlemen, searching the dark of the Kansas night for excitement

Gunsmoke, under the direction of Norman MacDonald, stars William Conrad as Matt Dillon, U.S. Marshal. Special music for tonight's story was composed and conducted by Rex Corey. Featured in our cast were Georgia Ellis, Hi Everback, and Jack Crucian, with Richard Beals and Morrison and Herb Ellis. Parley Bear is Chester, and Howard McNear is Doc. Join us again next week as Matt Dillon, U.S. Marshal, fights to bring law and order out of the wild violence of the West in Gunsmoke. Don't miss Gangbusters and The Case of the Variable Blonde later tonight on most of these same CBS radio stations. 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

around Dodge City and in the territory on west, there's just one way to handle the killers and the spoilers, and that's with a U.S. Marshal and the smell of gun smoke.

0: Gunsmoke, starring William Conrad. The story of the violence that moved west with young America. The story of a man who moved with it. Matt Dillon, United States Marshal.
1: It had been some time since we'd had any real trouble. Anything more than throwing a few juiced-up cowboys in jail to sober up for a few hours. And I liked it peaceful for a change. I hoped it would stay that way. Well, that morning I'd gone to take a few catfish out of the Arkansas. When I got back to the office, I found a note from Chester saying he's at the Alafraganza having a beer. Hello, John.
2: Over here, Mr. Dillon. Any luck, sir?
1: Oh, about a dozen, Chester. We'll have them for supper.
2: No, that'll be fine. Oh, I've been telling Mr. Carter here about you, Mr. Dillon.
1: Mr. Carter?
3: Robert P. Carter. How do you do, Marshal?
1: Hello, how are you?
3: Buy you a drink?
1: Well, thank you. Yes, I believe I will. I think I'll have a beer.
3: Bartender, a beer.
2: Yes, Mr. Sir. Carter came in on the stage from Denver last Saturday.
1: Oh, you live in Denver, Mr. Carter?
3: Oh, heavens no. New York, Marshal. I've only been west a few months, investing money in gold mines and cattle and the like.
2: Mr. Carter's very rich.
3: Oh. Well, Chester, I will be if Mother Nature holds out.
2: His girl is coming in on the stage today, Mr. Dillon.
1: Oh, is that so?
3: My fiancée, Marshal.
2: He met her in Denver, but she couldn't get ready in time to come here when he did.
1: Ah, I see.
3: I had to come ahead on business. Couldn't wait. We'll take the Santa Fe to St. Louis from here.
2: They're going
3: to
2: be married in St. Louis, Mr. Dillon.
1: Well, congratulations.
3: Thanks. But is the stage always this late?
2: He's worried, Mr. Dillon, with his girl on stage and all.
1: It'll be along, Mr. Carter.
4: You talking about the stage?
1: Oh, hello, Shiloh.
2: Shiloh says he's been sitting there by himself all morning, Mr. Dillon.
4: Since last night, Chester.
1: You know something about the stage, Shiloh?
4: Only that it's carrying $50,000 in gold out of Leadville.
1: So?
4: Well, maybe that's why it's late.
3: What do you mean, man?
4: Well, if somebody wanted that gold, they'd have to stop the stage long enough to get it unloaded, wouldn't they?
3: Bandits. He means bandits.
1: Now, hold it, Mr. Carter. You're already bleeding and nobody's shot you yet.
3: What?
1: Nothing. Just take it easy. The stage will get here, all right. It's often a little late.
3: But this man says it might have been held up. Why, there may have been a shooting.
1: Well, now, he's just daydreaming, that's all.
2: Wait a minute. Listen.
3: Huh?
1: Well, there it is now.
3: Oh.
2: See, Mr. Carter, there was nothing to worry about. It got here all right.
3: Yes.
5: Marshal! Hey, Marshal, come here.
1: What is it, Jim?
5: Got held up, Marshal.
1: What?
5: Lost 50,000 gold.
1: Where'd this happen?
5: About 20 mile back near Cottonwood Draw, but...
1: Anybody shot?
5: Not a shot fired. He tricked it. But
6: Jane!
5: Marshal...
6: Where's Jane?
5: What?
6: Driver!
3: Where's the girl who was on this stage? What's happened to her?
5: That's what I started to tell you, Marshal. There's a tree across the road. We got down to move it. This rider got the drop on us. He's all alone.
3: Never mind all that. Where's the girl?
5: He took the gold. Took the girl, too.
1: What?
3: He took Jane? You mean to tell me you let him take Jane?
5: Well, now, mister, there weren't much choice. He held a shotgun on us. They're gone before we could do a thing.
3: Oh, but this is impossible.
1: Now, take it easy, Mr. Carter. We'll find them.
3: You'll find them? You were out fishing when it happened. What kind of law is there around here, anyway?
1: Easy, Mr. Carter.
5: I took one of the team after, Marshal, but I couldn't get near him. He had an extra saddle horse with him. Put her on that.
1: I see.
5: But I don't think he planned on kidnapping that girl. The way it was, he just looked at her and told her to come along.
1: Did you recognize him, Jim?
5: No. Those horses are both sorrels.
3: By heaven, Marshal, you'd better get her back here at once, or I'll pick this up with Washington. I'll see you disgraced.
1: Shut up, Carter. Chester, go get our horses and a couple of rifles. I'll get a few more details from Jim here.
2: Well, don't you want a posse, Mr. Dillon?
1: No, there'd be too much shooting around that girl. Now hurry, will you?
2: Yes, sir, I'll hurry, Mr. Dillon.
3: Mark my words. You'd better have Jane back here by nightfall, Marshal.
1: You care to ride along, Mr. Carter?
3: No. No, I'm not equipped for that sort of thing. I'll take care of matters at this end.
1: Yeah. All right, now, Jim, now tell me first exactly what happened.
5: Well, we just come down into the draw about 100 yards from the creek.
1: A blood-red sun was drooping over the edge of the prairie when Chester and I reached Cottonwood Draw. We rode hard until night fell, and we had to stop and wait for daylight. But with morning, we drew a heavy rain that washed out every track. We rode on anyway, but the next 3 days, we scouted a big piece of that country. Well, it was hopeless. Finally, we headed back to Dodge, empty-handed. Bartender, bring me a bottle, will you?
6: Sure, Matt.
3: Where is she, Marshal? Is she all right?
1: Carter, I'm sorry.
3: What? You mean you didn't find them?
1: Rain washed out their trail first morning. We never picked it up again. They could be anywhere.
3: You came back without her.
1: We did what we could, Carter. Now we'll just have to wait for word of some kind. You'll be seen sooner or later.
3: Wait. Well, I won't wait. This will cost you your job, Marshal. I promise you that.
1: Look, Carter, if it'd make you feel better, why don't you ride out yourself?
3: It isn't my job to keep the law around here, Marshal. It's yours.
1: Yeah.
4: Say, Marshal.
1: Yeah, what is it, Shiloh?
4: Big Kate wanted to see you when you got back. Asked me to tell you.
1: Big Kate? All right, thank you.
7: Come in. Oh. No luck, eh, Matt?
1: How'd you know, Kate?
7: I can tell by looking at you.
1: It's thousands and thousands of miles, that prairie. It'd been just luck if we'd found them.
7: Nobody's blaming you, Matt.
1: No? Hey, Carter is. And I suppose it's hard on him. His fiancée and all that.
7: Carter's no good, Matt.
1: Well, I never liked him, but suppose that doesn't matter.
7: And I'll tell you why he's no good.
1: Huh? You know something, Kate?
7: Carter's been drunk a lot while you were out. He was bragging to one of the girls last night.
1: Bragging? What, about what?
7: Not much, to my way of thinking.
1: Well, go on.
7: Well, to make it short, seems Jane's father got into a big deal with Carter up in Denver.
1: Yeah?
7: Carter got him tied up good and then threatened to ruin him.
1: Well, so what happened?
7: He didn't ruin him. He took Jane instead.
1: Yeah. Well, maybe she likes him.
7: You don't know much about women, do you, Matt? You think a boughten bride is likely to be in love with the man?
1: So that's what I have to bring her back to.
7: Well, what are you going to do about it?
1: What can I do, Kate? Just have to wait. See what turns up. I waited. I waited a week. Carter was drunk the whole time, telling everybody how he was going to fix me good. And not doing much about it except stay out of my way. And things were fairly quiet. Chester and I spent most of our time in the office.
8: Well, he sure fooled me, Mr. Dillon.
1: Carter?
8: Yes, sir. He seemed like such a nice fella. And so rich.
1: He's rich, all right.
8: But poor in spirit.
1: You've been going to church again, Chester?
8: Yes, sir, Mr. Dillon, last Sunday.
1: Oh, last Sunday. Didn't it rain last Sunday?
8: No, I like church, Mr. Dillon. But I sure do hate to get all dressed up.
9: You the marshal?
1: Yeah, I am.
9: Here you've been looking for a man and a woman.
1: You know anything, mister?
9: My name's Chad Brown. Just rode in from Satana.
1: Yeah?
9: There was a man and a woman about 80 miles back on the trail.
1: What color horses were they on?
9: Well, as soon as they saw me, they rode off, so I didn't get very close. But both horses were the same color. I guess maybe sore.
1: Yeah. Are you willing to ride back with me, Mr. Brown?
9: I don't know, Marshal. I've got an awful thirst.
1: That woman's out there against her will.
9: I'll go.
8: I'll get our horses.
1: No, Chester. Be better if you wait here this time. We'll be back in a few days. With luck. Let's go, Mr. Brown.

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But first, Frank Fontaine now brings you comedy with four members of the Frank Fontaine family, guest stars, and a delightful cast of entertainers. 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

0: Brown and I covered the 80 miles in a day and a half. The outlaw's trail headed south for a few miles and then turned northeast, back in the general direction of Dodge. It was hot and still. On the horizon, there were occasional flashes of heat lightning. And then in the distance, we saw the long, low cloud of yellow dust that spelled cattle. A Texas herd trailing north. The kidnapper's tracks led straight into it, and an hour later, we pulled up not far from the swing of the herd. A line of longhorns stretched for several miles across our trail. We watched them, looking for a lag to ride through. All of a sudden, a rider came hallooing down on us.
1: You ain't aiming to cross that herd, are you?
0: Have you seen anything of a man and a woman around here, mister?
1: Was they mounted?
0: Yeah, a couple of sorrels.
1: Don't matter. I ain't seen nothing but cattle and cowboys for 6 weeks. Besides, these cattle are plenty uneasy. They've been dry since yesterday morning. And that heat lightning ain't soothing to them.
0: This herd's crossed the trail of an outlaw and a kidnapped woman, mister.
1: That's so. Well, you just have to wait. You can ride around a draw back there. But you can't cut through this herd, mister.
0: Look, I'm a U.S. Marshal out of Dodge, and I haven't got any time to waste. You think we
1: can... Well, I sure appreciate your problem, Marshal, but I can't help you. I'm trail boss of this outfit, and I got 3,000 head of cattle here worth maybe $20 a head at Dodge. They're too nervy now, and I sure can't chance your touching them off by riding through there.
2: I guess he's right, Marshal. It'd be pretty risky from the look of them. They're moving too fast now.
0: Yeah, I know. Just that I hate to lose the time.
1: You got more time than I got cattle, Marshal.
0: Well, I don't know about that. But I won't tempt the stampede, mister. We'll ride around the drag. We'll see you in Dodge.
1: The Elephraganza's still running?
0: Yeah, it is. Mostly on Texas money.
1: Adios.
0: We rode down along the herd and back up the other side, about a 4 mile detour. But we picked up the trail again and followed it till dark. The next morning, we found the outlaw still headed straight for Dodge, and all we could figure was that he must be new to the country and just plain lost. Naturally, he'd want to avoid asking questions of anybody. By noon, we were in sight of town, and during the last hour, neither Brown nor I said a word. Finally, we rode up Front Street and got down at the jail.

0: Mr. Dillon? We got him, Mr. Dillon. They rode right in here early this morning.
1: Gave himself up, huh?
0: Yes, sir. I got the man locked up in back, and the money is over at the bank.
1: Oh, good. How's the girl, Chester?
0: Oh, she's fine. A little tired, but fine.
1: Yeah. Well, what's his story? Who is he?
0: He calls himself Scott Cooley, but he won't say anything more at all, Mr. Dillon. I just gave up on him. I thought I'd better wait for you.
1: All right. I'll talk to him first, and then I want to see the girl. Where is she?
0: I didn't like it, Mr. Dillon, but I didn't see what I could rightly do about it.
1: What do you mean? What happened?
0: Well, she sure didn't want to go with him, but that Mr. Carter came here and just the same as dragged her off. She went finally, but I sure don't like it.
1: Well, they didn't leave Dodge, did they?
0: Oh, no, sir. There's no train till tomorrow there at the hotel.
1: Oh, all right. I'll go over there later, Chester. Yeah, so you're Scott Cooley, huh? You're new around here, aren't you?
2: Well, anyways, I never saw you before, Marshal.
1: Well, I've tried hard enough to meet up with you, Cooley. You're in trouble, you know, bad trouble.
2: Marshal, you got anything to say, just say it right out.
1: I got nothing to say. I'm just curious why you rode into Dodge, that's all.
2: What do you care? I'm here. You got the money back and...
1: And what?
2: Oh, leave me alone, Marshal. Just leave me alone.
1: You got to talk sometime.
2: Now, listen, Marshal. I'm ready to serve my time. That's why I gave myself up. But talk, no. I don't have to talk. Not for you. Not for anybody else.
1: Mm-hmm. All right, Cooley. Have it your way.
2: Marshal.
1: Yeah?
2: Marshal, you going to see Jane?
1: Yeah. Why?
2: Well, what are you going to see her about?
1: Find out what happened?
2: Yeah. Marshal, I don't suppose you'd let me out of here just long enough to kill Carter.
1: Now, you mean the girl told you about it?
2: I wouldn't care if I hanged for it. It'd be worth it to kill him.
1: Mm-hmm. Tell me something. What makes you think what you did's any better?
2: Well, you wouldn't understand, Marshal. But you do what you can for her, will you?
1: Anything else you want to tell me?
2: No, that's all.

0: Who is it?
1: Matt Dillon.
0: What do you want?
1: Open the door, Carter. I want to talk to the girl.
0: Some other time, Marshal.
1: You want me to kick the door open? You're asking for trouble, Carter. How do you do, miss? I'm Marshal Dillon.
2: How do you do, Marshal?
1: I know you've been through a lot, miss, but I have to get the whole story from you so as I can file the proper charges against this outlaw, Scott Cooley.
2: You want to use me to put him in prison? Is that it?
1: Well, he's committed two crimes, robbery and kidnapping. We'll want him up for both.
2: But doesn't the fact that he gave himself up and returned the money help at all?
1: I'm afraid I don't gather your drift.
0: Then let it go at that, Marshal. We're leaving Dodge on the next train. So Jane won't be here to testify anyway.
1: No? Is that what you have in mind, Jane?
2: No. I mean, I don't know. Oh, please.
0: She's upset enough, Marshal. Leave her alone.
1: If I want anything out of you, Carter, I'll knock it out. Now shut up.
0: You can't talk to me like that.
2: Wait. Marshal, I'll tell you all about it, but first...
1: Yeah?
2: Well, not in front of him. Make him go out, and then I'll tell you.
1: All right, Carter. Outside.
0: Don't you order me around. This is my room. And...
1: I'll throw you out. If I open the door and find you around, I'll throw you all the way downstairs. Now get it! All right, now. Jane, you can talk.
2: Can I trust you, Marshal? Really trust you?
1: Well, that's up to you. But I'll tell you this, I know about Carter. About you and Carter, that is.
2: Then you know how I hate him.
1: Yeah? But right now I'm curious about this kidnapping. What happened? Why did Cooley give himself up?
2: Because we decided we couldn't live being hunted down the rest of our lives.
1: Ah, so you were in on it with him, huh?
2: No, Marshal. The first time I ever saw Scott Cooley was when he held up the stage.
1: I'd like to believe that.
2: Very simple, Marshal. I love Scott Cooley.
1: What?
2: I love him.
1: Oh, now look, Jane, girls like you just don't go around falling in love with outlaws.
2: Don't they, Marshal?
1: No, they don't.
2: I did.
1: Then either you're crazy or you're lying to me. And if you weren't a woman, I'd throw you in jail right along with him.
2: I'm a woman, Marshal, but I've no objection to going to jail with Scott.
1: Now, then you admit you're his accomplice.
2: No. Well, I suppose it's hard for you to understand, Marshal.
1: It is.
2: I'll try to make it simple. You see, Scott doesn't know why he took me with him when he held up the stage. He's never done anything like that before. It just seemed perfectly natural to him. He saw something he wanted and he took it. That's all.
1: I'm afraid the court will look at it somewhat differently.
2: Well, I suppose he'll go to prison for the holdup, but not for kidnapping.
1: Why not?
2: Because I'll testify that I went with him of my own free will.
1: I almost wish you two hadn't ridden back to Dodge.
2: Marshal.
1: Yeah.
2: You said you know about Bob Carter and me.
1: Yeah?
2: Well, Scott's been wild and he's done wrong, but he's never done anything really evil.
1: Well, maybe you're better off with Cooley. If he straightens out.
2: You know I am. Don't you, Marshal?
1: It's no business of mine. I'm a peace officer, not a matchmaker. My job's to keep Cooley under arrest and get him up for trial, and that's all. Now, what you do is your own business. You can testify any way you like. I can't stop that.
2: Oh, please. Marshal, help me. There's no one else who can.
1: Yeah, who is it?
0: It's Carter. Open this door.
1: Well, gentlemen.
0: There are four of us here, Marshal. We figure you've talked to Jane long enough.
1: Yeah. Yeah, I think I have, Mr. Carter.
0: You're leaving.
1: Yeah. Yeah, we're leaving. Are you ready, Jane?
2: Oh, thank you, Marshal. Yes, I'm ready.
0: Jane isn't going with you.
1: I've just put her under arrest.
0: Under arrest?
1: I arrest anybody I think needs arresting, Mr. Carter, and I'm not in the habit of explaining why.
0: There's a law about that,
1: Marshal.
0: You're
1: in Dodge, Mr. Carter. Come along, Jane.
0: You can't do this, Dillon. We won't stand for it.
1: Ah, you're a fool, Carter. I know these three bums you got with you, and they don't want to draw on me any more than you do. You fed them some liquor and promised them more. For that, they'll do anything. Anything but face me in a gunfight. Am I right, boys? Huh? Well, I take it I am. All right, now get out of my way. You go first, Jane.
0: You stay here, Jane.
1: Take your hands off her. Just step over him, Jane.
3: Mr. Dillon, I don't like to say anything.
1: Well, then don't, Chester.
3: But I can't help it, Mr. Dillon. This is the first time you've ever jailed a woman, and I just don't like it.
1: Good.
3: What?
1: I don't like it either, Chester.
3: What's this all about, Mr. Dillon?
1: Chester, Jane and Cooley are in love.
3: My.
1: Don't look so dewy-eyed about it. Cooley's got to stand trial yet, you know.
4: I want no part of this, Marshal.
1: Now what, Shiloh?
4: I never did like that Carter.
1: Well, what's he up to?
4: Oh, sir, he's drunk and he's buying liquor for everyone. He's making a lot of talk. There's about 20 men with him now.
1: Where?
4: Texas Trail. Nobody likes it about this girl. Looks like they'll come over here and try to bust her out of jail.
1: Chester.
5: Yes, sir?
1: Those horses still out back.
5: Yes, sir. I was going to put them away later.
1: No, leave them, leave them. Now, will you get over to the Texas Trail and stall those men for a while?
5: All right, Mr. Dillon. Come on, Shiloh.
4: Not me. I'm going to bed. I got too drunk last night. Got the worst head up.
1: Cooley?
6: Yeah?
1: Come on up.
6: What is this,
1: Just
6: Marshal?
1: Hurry it up, will you? Let's go, Jane.
6: Oh, no, no. Stay where you are, Jane. I don't
1: You'll do
6: like
1: what
6: this.
1: I tell you, Cooley.
2: It's all right, Scott. We can trust him.
6: Yeah, but I don't know what he's
2: Scott.
6: Got. Well. All right, Jane, if you say so.
1: All right, now I'm back. Here, that way. Now, come on, let's move. All right, you take the gray horse, Jane. He's gentle enough. But hurry, will you?
6: Sir. Come here.
1: Come on, boy.
2: Where are we going, Marshal?
1: We're going to Hayes City. Cooley's going to stand trial there.
6: Yeah.
2: They got the money back, Scott. They can't do much to you.
6: I know. But there's that kidnapping, too.
2: I won't testify. That's all.
1: Jane, you're going to have to testify. You'll be in contempt of court if you refuse.
2: Then I'll lie. Anyway, I did go of my own free will. After a while, anyway.
1: That's perjury. But you don't have to do that either. There's an easier way.
6: How?
1: Well, before I deposit Cooley in the Hayes City jail, we might just make a little stop.
2: What do you mean, Marshal? Stop where?
1: We're going to stop at the preacher's. You know, a married woman can't testify against her husband.
2: Scott.
6: Come on, honey, let's ride.

Gunsmoke, transcribed under the direction of Norman MacDonald, stars William Conrad as Matt Dillon, U.S. Marshal. Tonight's story was especially written for Gunsmoke by John Meston, with music composed and conducted by Rex Corey. Featured in tonight's cast were John Stevenson, Larry Dabkin, and Patricia Walter, with Mary Lansing, Herb Ellis, Jonathan Hole, Jim Nusser, and Frank Gerstel. Harley Bear is Chester. Join us again next week as Matt Dillon, U.S. Marshal, fights to bring law and order out of the wild violence of the West in Gunsmoke. Tomorrow, a new feature is added to CBS Radio's On a Sunday Afternoon program when Eddie Gallagher introduces the Main Street Music Hall with handsome Bob Carroll and pretty Eugenie Baird as your singing stars. On a Sunday Afternoon is heard in most of these same CBS radio stations. This is Roy Rowan speaking. And remember, daytime is a gay time with Arthur Godfrey on the CBS Radio Network.

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1: News this hour from Town Hall, I'm Mary Rose. A big announcement on Friday from Vice President J.D. Vance as he spoke at the Cleveland Cliffs Middletown Works facility in Middletown, Ohio. He says the Trump administration is working hard to bring back American manufacturing.
2: And that brings me to why I'm here today, because we're not just here to talk about the celebration and the good news and the numbers. We're here to announce that Cleveland Cliffs is making today, right here in Middletown, Ohio, a $1 billion investment in transformational manufacturing right here in our home.
1: Vance notes that his own grandfather worked at that very plant for decades. Republicans are hoping to end a long statewide losing streak in Minnesota. A GOP candidate says early signs suggest voters may be open to a change in leadership. Correspondent Ken Lorman has the details.
3: Former NFL sideline reporter Michelle Tafoya is now seeking statewide office, and she says her campaign is gaining traction among independent voters. Tafoya argues that Democratic Lieutenant Governor Peggy Flanigan is closely tied to policies and controversies involving the current administration. Democrats are rejecting Republican criticism as they make their own case to voters. Minnesota has not elected a Republican to statewide office since Governor Tim Pawlenty's re-election in 2006. Ken Lorman reporting.
1: The U.S. has imposed 50% tariffs on $20 billion in Canadian goods. Canada vows matching retaliation, escalating trade tensions, and putting North America's trade pact under pressure. More on these stories at townhall.com.
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1: The Pentagon has fired the Stars and Stripes top editor, publisher, and a reporter.
5: The editor-in-chief of Stars and Stripes says that the Pentagon has fired him, as well as the newspaper's publisher and a reporter. Eric Slavin cited an interview he gave in which he objected to any potential censorship by the U.S. military. The newspaper's publisher, who announced his impending retirement days ago, was also dismissed. The military newspaper is partly funded by the Pentagon, but has a long legacy of editorial independence. Slavin says he stands by the principle that the Stars and Stripes must remain editorially independent. I'm Lisa Dwyer.
1: Russian and Ukrainian strikes have killed at least 10 people, including two children, in southern Russia. The attacks follow a deadly Russian drone strike on a Ukrainian shopping center. Breaking news at townhall.com. FBI Director Kash Patel says the Bureau has eliminated a DNA processing backlog that once topped 1.8 million samples. Correspondent Richard Boyd reports.
6: The announcement from the FBI is exactly the kind of accountability conservative voters demanded, fixing years of what they see as bureaucratic failure and putting public safety first. The samples came from federally convicted offenders, arrestees, and certain detainees, then entered the combined DNA index system, or CODIS, to help solve violent crimes. Patel says new equipment, staffing, and technology brought the backlog down to zero. Richard Boyd reporting.
1: TikTok has reached a $400 million settlement with the U.S. Department of Justice, ending a 2024 lawsuit alleging the company violated federal children's privacy laws. More on these stories at townhall.com.
7: Wheaties presents Joel McRae in Tales of the Texas Rangers. On stage tonight, transcribed from Hollywood, another in the Wheaties Big Parade of exciting half-hour presentations. Tales of the Texas Rangers, starring Joel McRae as Ranger Pearson. Texas, more than 260,000 square miles. And 50 men who make up the most famous and oldest law enforcement body in North America.

0: now from the files of the Texas Rangers come these stories based on fact. Only names, dates, and places are fictitious for obvious reasons. The events themselves are a matter of record. Case for tonight, The White Elephant.
1: It is January 16th, 1950. The time, 6:28 p.m. A freight train just outside of a West Texas town gains speed and rolls through the gathering dusk. Inside a gondola car, a hobo crouches in a corner as the brakeman comes toward him.
2: All right, Bo, this is where you get up.
3: Now, listen, pal, just let me get to the next town. I said
2: this is where you get up.
3: But we're moving.
2: Yeah, you get on where we was moving, you can get off. Now, come on around, that's the top of your head.
3: Now, listen, don't do it, Hutch.
2: Get on your feet like this.
3: No, let go.
2: No, you want to get up,
3: I told you to leave me alone, pal.
2: Slug me, will you?
3: Yeah, get me, I'm jumping.

0: Tales of the Texas Rangers will continue in just a moment.
1: You take a nice, ripe, plump kernel of wheat, and you roll it out flat, and you toast it a little. And what have you got? A Wheatie. Do that over and over and over again. Do that enough times, and pretty soon you have a whole bowl full of Wheaties, and you can sit down to breakfast. Now, of course, you and I know not many people go to all that work to get their breakfast Wheaties. They just tip up that big Wheaties box and let those crisp little flakes tumble into the bowl. And you know what? When you do that, you get the very same 100% whole wheat goodness and energy that you'd get if you rolled out your own Wheaties flakes kernel by kernel. And the best tip I can give you is to tip the Wheaties into your own bowl first thing in the morning and see how Wheaties at 7 can help at 11.
2: At 2:55 a.m. of the morning following the freight train incident, a rancher named Banca noticed a small coupe parked on the shoulder of the road. It bore Oklahoma license plates. Banca turned his spotlight on the car, saw a man slumped down in the driver's seat. A half hour later, Sheriff Caldwell, notified by Banca, began investigation of the murder and called in the Texas Rangers. Ranger Jace Pearson was assigned to the case. And a few hours later, Pearson, Banca, and Sheriff Caldwell stood at the scene. Pearson listened to Banca.
3: It was just about 3 this morning when I saw it, Ranger.
4: How come you were driving along this road that late?
3: I've been to a rancher's meeting in Almira's. I was going to spend the night there and change my mind.
4: Uh-huh. Did you take this road when you left for Almira's?
3: Yes, sir.
4: What time?
3: Yesterday morning, about 7:30.
4: And then this car came here sometime between 7:30 yesterday morning and 3 this morning.
3: I guess so.
4: You never saw the dead man before, huh?
3: It was the first time I laid eyes on him.
4: All right, Mr. Banker. You can go.
3: If you need me, I'll be home.
4: No identification on the body at all, huh, Sheriff?
5: Nothing in the pockets. Picked clean as a whistle.
4: Anybody else been around the car?
5: Nope. Deputy kept his eyes on it.
4: The car is facing west. Going west when it was stopped. Tire tracks on the shoulder tell that.
5: Mm-hmm.
4: Blood on the seat.
5: Yep. 38 bullet done it.
4: 38?
5: Might be a police special.
4: Banker got one?
5: Banker, but...
4: Yeah,
5: but
4: just asking. For now. You see, I...
5: You see something?
4: Look here, Sheriff.
5: Huh?
4: Set of tracks leading up to the car. Ordinary shoes, not boots. Heel marks are too broad for boots.
5: Yeah, looks like it. Look at this one.
4: Sole print with a hole in it. Now look. The prints lead from that way, north, up to the car. A little scuffle, and the prints turn back north.
5: Mm-hmm.
4: In other words, Sheriff, somebody walked up to the car, stood there, then turned and went back north. Oh, and here's something else.
5: Grease. Looks like grease.
4: Smeared on the car door. Same side footprints are on.
5: The grease might be from the car.
4: Oh, looks too stiff and heavy for that.
5: Yeah. What about it coming from a freight train, Jace?
4: Why?
5: Well, there's tracks about a mile north of here. Freights use a side and a pull-on when passengers got to pass.
4: Hmm. Maybe it all ties in, Sheriff. A shoe with a hole in it, grease, freight siding. Yeah, might be worth going after.
5: Where do we start?
4: Here at the car first. I'm going to check it over inch by inch. Meantime, you get hold of a freight schedule. I'll meet you at your office. When I checked the car inside and out, I found a few things that were interesting and a little puzzling. I sent a sample of grease to the laboratory for analysis and took plaster casts of the footprints. Then went on to Sheriff Caldwell's office. He had the information I'd requested.
5: Here it is, Jace. Schedule of freights went through yesterday.
4: How many?
5: 3 of them.
4: We can check those, all right. Of course, we might be sending the dogs up the wrong tree.
5: Looks like a hobo to me.
4: Yeah. Let me see the dead man's fingerprints.
5: Sure, here you are.
4: These match with some of the prints in the car, see? Closed delta.
5: Yeah. How about those others you got?
4: Picked these up on the door that had the grease on it. Smeared all over. A couple clear enough to use, only...
5: Only what, Jace?
4: You know, there wasn't a single print on the steering wheel. Seems like the dead man's prints ought to be on it.
5: Gloves?
4: I didn't find any gloves on him, nor in the car.
5: Yeah. You know, by the way, I got a call out for any hobo picked up or seen on those trains.
4: Good. Now, I found these tucked under the sun visor in front of the driver's seat. Gasoline receipts made out to Carl Thompson.
5: Oh, that'll save a lot of checking.
4: Move forward the dead man's prints, anyway. That steering wheel bothers me.
5: Excuse me, Jace.
6: Sheriff Caldwell. Oh, yeah. Good. Hold him. We'll be there as soon as we can make it. Something else, Jace. Brakeman in one of those freights we've been checking has a story. Some hobo slugged him and jumped.
4: Okay, let's go.
7: Hey,
4: approximate spot the hobo jumped off the freight. Sheriff Caldwell and I picked up the trail and followed it by horse. We hoped to apprehend the suspect before he could reach a town and lose himself and us. After 6 hours, we stopped.
5: What's the matter, Jace?
4: Tracks are different. Come here and take a look.
5: Different?
4: Yeah, look. Right print's a little deeper, favoring his left a little.
5: Hurt himself, huh?
4: Must have twisted his leg when he took the jump off the freight. Kept getting worse. Sat down here, smoked a cigarette. Here's the butt.
5: He ain't going to make such a good time with a bum leg. We've been traveling at a steady trot.
4: Uh-huh. Okay. Let's get going.

0: Rat's trail showed increased favoring of his left leg. His progress became slower. More and more often he stopped to rest, and the trail became fresher and fresher. Evidence in a deserted shack showed suspect had rested there for quite a while. We picked up the trail again. We're getting close, Sheriff.
1: How do you know?
0: Noticed something just now. Take a look at these prints.
1: Same as the ones we've been following.
0: Not quite.
1: Hole in the right shoe.
0: It's not that. I'm talking about this anthill he crushed.
1: Well, what about it?
0: Quite a few of the prints had anthills in them, crushed and rebuilt.
1: So?
0: Ants start working on a new hill when the old one's been tramped down. This one's so fresh, they haven't had time to rebuild.
1: Hey, that's right. He can't be far off.

0: You got that while you were on the way, when you jumped off the freight, after you slugged the brakeman.
1: No, no.
0: Grease on your jacket. How did it get there?
1: Yeah, maybe off in the freight.
0: Sure. That car we showed you, the one you said you'd never seen before.
1: That's the truth.
0: Is it? Hold up your right foot.
1: What?
0: Hold it up. Hole in the right shoe.
1: What else?
0: Here's a plaster cast. Cast at the print of the scene of the murder. Take a good look.
1: Yeah, but I wasn't there, I tell you.
0: Ever hear of fingerprints?
1: Oh, sure.
0: Here are yours. And here's the set found at the crime. They match. You still say you weren't there?
1: I didn't kill nobody.
0: Let me see your hands. When'd you wash them last?
1: I don't know. Maybe a couple days ago.
0: You know we can tell if you fired a gun.
1: I never had no gun.
0: Did you rob the man in the car?
1: No, no.
0: Look at me. You were there, weren't you? We can prove it.
1: Well, all right, I was there. But I didn't kill him.
0: Why'd you lie?
1: Well, I was scared.
0: If you're innocent, you don't have to be scared.
1: Look, Ranger, I got a couple of wraps, bag wraps.
0: Is that all?
1: Sure.
0: We can check that, too.
1: All right, later. Got a couple of wraps for pinching stuff. Nothing big.
0: Now, look. Tell me exactly what you did.
1: Well, I come in off afraid. I was walking across when I seen the car. I figured it was funny, something funny.
0: Why?
1: Well, car parked like that. Then I walked over, seen the fella in there. He was dead. I beat it, hopped the freight.
0: That all?
1: You know what else, up to now.
0: Did you get in the car at all?
1: No, sir, no, sir.
0: Did you touch the body or take anything from it?
1: I swear, Range, I didn't.
0: Did you touch the steering wheel and then wipe it off?
1: Wipe it? No, no, what for? Look, I tell you, I...
2: Jase?
0: Yeah, Sheriff?
2: Come here, will you?
0: Sure. You stay put.
1: I got no place to go.
2: Here's all the dope on the murdered man, Thompson. Come in just now.
0: Carl Thompson, resident Tulsa, Oklahoma, traveling salesman for Prince Extract Company. This check?
2: Double.
0: Tallies with the gasoline receipts.
2: Mm-hmm. What about him?
0: A hobo?
2: Yeah.
0: I think the only crime he committed was failure to report what he saw. His fingerprints were all over the outside of the one door of that car, and none inside. Seems to me if he thought of cleaning up the inside, he'd have done the same outside.
2: Yeah, looks like it.
0: We'll give him the paraffin test anyway and see if he's fired a gun lately.
2: And if he didn't?
0: Start all over. And start with that clean steering wheel.

0: In just a moment, we continue with Tales of the Texas Rangers, starring Joel McRae as Ranger Jace Pearson.
1: I guess nobody gets much of a taste treat out of taking their calcium and iron and phosphorus or their vitamins straight. But you simply have to have all those things to keep feeling good. And you should have them first thing in the morning, too. Because morning's the time you do most of your big day's work. That's when you really need the energy. You see, morning is the time when you really should...
0: Wait a minute, Frank. Why don't you just tell them this? See how Wheaties at 7 can help at 11.
1: Why, you took the words right out of my mouth. Of course, Wheaties at 7. Because Wheaties have all those vitamins and minerals. That's how Wheaties give you the zip it takes to feel eager and ready for anything all morning long. Whether you drive a truck or plow a field or if you're just plain busy with a multitude of household duties. And Wheaties do you another big favor. Wheaties wrap all those vitamins up in a wonderful, sunny, toasty, nut-like flavor that fairly hollers, give me some more. Wheaties are crisp. They're munchy. You know, fun to chew on. Taste as good going down as they make you feel when they get there. So do this, will you? Not for me, but for yourself. Hurry on down to the Wheaties tomorrow morning and just see for yourself how Wheaties at 7 can help at 11.
2: The result of the paraffin test was negative, but we held the hobo pending further investigation. I reported back to my captain, Stinson, at company headquarters. I told him I was pretty sure that the hobo story checked out.
3: Yeah, it looks like it. But somebody killed Thompson.
2: Killed him and then drove him in his own car to where that rancher spotted it.
3: There wasn't anything on Thompson, huh?
2: No money, no papers, only these. Gasoline charge account receipts. Somebody went to an awful lot of trouble to clean him, but they overlooked these.
3: Mm-hmm.
2: On top, this looks like a plain case of murder with robbery as the motive. But if that was it, why go to all the risk of being spotted in a car with Oklahoma plates? Why not just kill him and leave him?
3: I don't know, Jace. What's your thinking?
2: Well, Thompson was a traveling salesman, traveled a lot in a few days. Now, suppose the killer realized that with Thompson far enough away from the scene of the crime, we'd have a pretty tough time finding out just where the murder was committed.
3: Yeah, that could be. But why?
2: Well, maybe the killer couldn't leave the spot. So he did the next best thing. Took Thompson's body away. And maybe it...

0: Well, a couple hours on the nose, Jace. You get anything new?
1: Some more dope on Thompson, Captain. Never carried much money. Never was known to have picked up a hitchhiker. And I got a pretty good idea where he was killed. These gasoline receipts tell a fair story.
0: Yeah? How?
1: Well, this one, for example, dated the 15th day before he was killed. Made out in Bannon. He got 16 gallons of gas there.
0: Well, did you ever think somebody else might have been using his credit card?
1: Yeah, but Thompson traveled that route pretty often. Chances are he was well known at the service stations.
0: Yeah, that's right. Okay, go on.
1: I ran a mileage test on his car. He got about 17 miles a gallon. Now, his tank holds 16. I did a little figuring. Just about enough gas was used to get him from Bannon to where his body was found.
0: But he could have been killed anywhere between Bannon and where he was found dead.
1: Sure, I know that. But it still looks like my next stop is Bannon.

0: howdy, Ranger.
1: Howdy.
0: How many?
1: Whatever she'll take.
0: Ah, sure thing.
1: You the owner here?
0: Yes, sir.
1: How long?
0: Oh, a couple of years.
1: You work alone?
0: Well, nights, yeah.
1: Take a look at this, will you?
0: Oh, one of my receipts. Credit card stuff.
1: You know this Carl Thompson?
0: Yeah, I see him every, 4 or 5 months.
1: When did you see Thompson last?
0: The evening he bought that gas. Why, anything wrong, Ranger?
1: Was Thompson alone that evening?
0: Yeah. I never remember him ever having anybody alone.
1: What else do you remember about that evening?
0: Oh, one of the worst sleet storms we ever had. Hit like
1: it'll be tough for him to drive then, huh?
0: Oh, sure. And hey, he was asking about some place to stay.
1: He never stayed in Bannon before?
0: I don't know. Leastways, he didn't know much about the places. I told him to try the hotel. He said it was full up. He said the motels were jam-packed. The lousy weather.
1: You know where he went?
0: Well, said he was going to try and find a place along the highway. Why, anything wrong?
1: Plenty. Here's for the gas. I might come back and ask you some more questions. Thanks. I began a check of every possible place Thompson might have stayed that night, but I drew one blank after another. Then I got a lead at a motel on the outskirts of Bannon.
2: Sure, Ranger. I remember that night. Sleet was an inch thick. We was full up here, but I sent him to a place down the highway, the Star Motel. Been closed and up for sale for quite a spell, but I heard it was opened up again.

0: went to the Star Motel. It was closed tight. Every cabin was locked, the windows boarded. There wasn't a soul around. I was just about to leave when I noticed something. The electricity must have been on somewhere in the place because the little wheel under the dials of the meter was spinning. It was enough to send me back into town to ask a few more questions.
1: Now, let me see, Ranger. Star Motel. Yes, sir. Here's what we want right here.
0: Uh-huh. Are these all the electricity bills?
1: Yes, sir.
0: Let me see. Up to 3 months ago, the bills were just for meter installation. Minimum service charge.
1: That's right, Ranger.
0: But for the last 3 months, $475, $389, $560. Kind of funny, isn't it? The place is closed, but for the last 3 months, the bills have averaged over $4 a month. Didn't that seem peculiar to you?
1: Well, Ranger, we just...
0: Sure, sure, I know. Now, can you give me the name of the person to whom these bills were sent?
1: Get it for you right away.
2: Why, yes, Ranger, Mr. Carlson's here. I believe he's on the phone right now, but if you come in...
0: Thank you, ma'am. You Mrs. Carlson?
2: Yes.
0: I hope I'm not bothering you any, Miss Carlson.
2: Not at all, Ranger. My husband's here.
3: Oh, yeah? Yeah, I see. Well, I think that could be arranged.
4: Yeah, sure. Tell you what, I'll come out a little later. I'll bring the client with me. Sure. Thanks for calling. Goodbye.
2: Andy, this is Ranger Pearson.
4: Oh, hello.
0: Sorry to barge in like this, Mr. Carlson, but I got a few questions.
4: Questions? Sure, what about?
0: You own the Star Motel, don't you?
4: Yes, I do.
2: Star Motel. Oh, that white elephant.
0: White elephant?
4: Yeah, I've been trying to get rid of it for 2 years.
0: Why?
4: Well, like Betsy said, it ain't been worth a hoot since the new highway went in 2 years ago. Only half the traffic that used to pass it.
0: It hasn't been used for 2 years?
4: Well, I guess I didn't mean exactly that.
0: What did you mean?
4: I tried to keep it going for a year after the highway went through, but couldn't rent enough rooms. It wasn't worth trying to save.
0: You got the keys to it?
4: Keys? Sure.
2: Is something wrong, Ranger?
0: Might be, ma'am. Can you take me through the motel, Mr. Carlson?
4: Anytime. Right now, suit you?
0: Couldn't be better. Let's go.
4: I ain't been out here for close on 3 or 4 weeks.
0: Did you go through the cabins then?
4: Oh, just take a look. See, kids sometimes fool around. That's why I boarded up the windows. Want to take a look in the office?
0: Yeah. Go ahead, Mr. Carlson.
4: Sure. Nothing in here, Ranger?
0: Nope, there's not.
4: Anything in particular you're looking for?
0: Yeah. You have this floor washed lately?
4: Oh, heck no. Ain't no use paying for something like that.
0: It's been washed recently.
4: Huh? Why? How do you know?
0: Scrubbing wood with hot water always raises the grain. And hot water isn't as good as cold to wash out blood stains.
4: Blood? Blood?
5: Reach! Follow me!
4: What's the matter?
5: Get away from the council, Ranger! I'll follow you. Sit down. Go on! Hark! Hark! Come on!
4: What the devil is this? Who are you fellas?
0: My guess is a couple of men I want for murder, Mr. Carlson.
4: Murder?
6: Just get the telephone wire. Everything okay?
7: Yeah, push that guy.
4: Me? Why, I never carry a gun.
6: Well, we'll just make sure. Yeah, he's clean.
7: All right, now strip the Ranger's gun belt.
0: Wait a minute. You got the drop on me. Maybe I'd have to be a fool to draw. But if you don't want me to be a fool, don't touch these guns. You try and take them off me and I'll go down using them. And I might get lucky.
7: All right, Locke. Let him alone. He's too smart to start anything. Go get the panel truck out and start loading our stuff fast.
6: Well, what about them?
7: We can lock them in. Fix their car so they can't get out of here for a while after we leave. If they try to come out while we're still here, we'll blast whatever door or window they try to come through. Get that, Ranger?
0: I get it.
6: Okay. I'll be outside, Chuck.
0: So your name's Chuck, huh?
7: Good as any.
4: What are you and that other fellow doing in my place?
0: Go ahead, Chuck. Tell him.
7: Some other time, friend. Now you two listen. Because I ain't going to say this twice. Try to bust out before you hear us drive off and you'll get it good. Now stay put.
4: Oh, they got us locked in.
0: Yeah.
4: Oh, don't go near that window. You heard what he said?
0: A little crack in the boarding. I'm just taking a look.
4: What are they doing?
0: Come here and take a look for yourself.
4: Oh, I should have watched the place more. I never knew anyone was using it.
0: Been used plenty. Look what they're taking out.
4: Furs.
8: All kinds of stuff.
0: It's beginning to make sense. Closed down motel, made a nice storage bin for stolen and smuggled goods till I could run it to the markets.
8: Oh, they'll get away. You said there was a murder.
0: Take it easy, Mr. Carlson. We'll get them.
8: Well, they'll be across the border in a half an hour before we could even reach the phone. Maybe you better take a chance and
0: get shut down in cold blood? No. But we'll get them all right. Know why, Mr. Carlson?
8: Why?
0: Because you'll help. I pinned Carlson with a quick headlock and then got one arm up behind him and applied pressure so I could keep him still while I had a free hand. I reached into his jacket and found what I was looking for under his shoulder. Then I pushed him.
8: Are you crazy? You almost broke my arm.
0: Shut up, Carlson. Don't you think I saw this gun bulging under your coat and they deliberately missed it when they frisked you? You played it real smart, almost.
8: Well, I don't know what you're talking about.
0: This gun and the electric bills. You paid them. Paid bills that were being run up in a place that was supposed to be shut down. Seemed kind of funny you never complained to the power company.
8: So what? Well,
0: you got a phone call from your friends out there. They tipped you because they saw me nosing around here earlier, right?
8: No.
0: Okay. Okay, take a look out there. They're almost finished. In a couple of minutes, they'll be gone. In half an hour, they'll be over the border. How about you? You want to stick back here and face a murder charge?
8: There's nothing you can prove.
0: There's plenty we can prove, Carlson. And you're holding the bag. You'll have a tough time explaining those electric bills and them missing your gun.
8: I didn't kill that man.
0: Did this Chuck do it?
8: Yeah, that salesman come in. He saw what was going on. Chuck killed him, then drove him away.
0: All right. Now listen real careful to me. I'm going to fire this gun of yours. Then you hammer on the door and holler for him. Get it?
8: What do you want to
0: do
8: then?
0: Just listen. When they come up, tell them you had to kill me. Tell them to open the door. Then, Mr. Carlson, step back and out of the way fast. They'll be gone in a minute. Make up your mind.
8: All right. Go ahead. I'll do it.
0: Any funny tricks and you get it first. Now, ready?
9: Hey!
0: Open that door and holler.
9: Chuck, lock! Give me a fast! Open the door!
0: Now, when it's open, step back.
9: What's the matter? Carlson!
10: Open the door! I had to kill him! He was making a break for it!
9: Can you just knock him out?
10: Reach!
9: Both of them!
10: Hey, what's a big idea?
9: Why, you...
10: Oh!
0: We'll come back for him later, Carlson. Meantime, let you and me get back to town. I got you a deal for this White Elephant Motel. You can trade it for a jail cell.

0: And now, here is the Wheaties man, Frank Martin.
1: All right, sound effects man, ring the alarm clock. Yeah, I used to groan too when I heard that sound. But one morning I said to myself, now look, Martin, you gotta get up. Why fight it? Think about something pleasant. And right away I thought, Wheaties. That's about the pleasantest thinking a man can do. Why, when you figure you can sit down to a bowl of good, crisp Wheaties and then feel like tackling the world, when you know a bowl of Wheaties and milk and fruit can help you work good because you feel good, why, it almost makes you want to shake hands with your alarm clock. And when you hear it come morning, roll out happy, reach for the big orange and blue box, and see how Wheaties at 7 can help at 11.
0: Next week, Joel McRae in another authentic reenactment of a case from the files of...

0: McRae will soon be seen starring in the Universal International Technicolor production, Saddle Trim. Tonight's cast included Tony Barrett, Paul McVeigh, Lou Krugman, Jeff Corey, Robert Bruce, Byron Kane, and Jeanette Nolan. This story was transcribed and adapted by Russell Hughes. The program was produced and directed by Stacy Keach. And this is Hal Gibney speaking.
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0: You really want to know what happened, Inspector? Ask Toby.
1: Yes, Toby, who is only a ventriloquist dummy, but who knows more than you think. If you want to hang me, let him be a witness.
2: Out of this world. Columbia's parade of outstanding stories are those moments when reality turns to illusion, when fancy becomes fact, sharp, shocking fact. Tonight, a remarkable adventure from the successful English motion picture Dead as Night, a story which for the next half hour will take you out of this world.
3: Now,
0: Tompkins,
3: here now. Enough of that noise.
0: You're
3: disturbing all the other prisoners.
0: Tell me, where's Toby? What have they done with
3: me,
0: Toby?
3: Ah, so it's Toby again, is it? Now stop all that fuss about the dummy. I won't get up for any more noise in that solitary confinement for you.
0: But I must see Toby. Oh, God, God, I'll pay you anything if you'll bring Toby to me.
3: Ah, you ventriloquitter queer one. All this fuss about a talking doll.
0: He's not a talking doll. Don't you understand? He's Toby. Where is he? What happened to him?
3: How should I know? Probably safe enough. The inspector will take care of him.
0: Well, you tell the inspector to send Toby back to me. Back to me, do you hear? Tell him I want Toby and I want him right now.
3: Sure. Inspector Dodd will be happy to do anything you say.
0: You're an impertinent fellow.
3: You're a rough one, all right. You're just lucky you ain't in here for murder. Lucky that fella Laswell you shot is coming along, all right.
0: Laswell? Whatever happens to him makes no difference to me. I wish he was dead. He tried to steal Toby from me.
3: Now, ain't that a pretty thing to say? Ain't you, my child?
0: I'm sorry I caused you any trouble. All I want is one favor. Please, go to the inspector, go to somebody, go to anybody, and tell them I've got to see Toby. I've got to see Toby!
3: Inspector, he's raising a devil of a row down in the cells. Keeps yelling he wants his dummy brought back to him.
4: I see. Well, if letting Tompkins have the dummy will keep him quiet, perhaps we can arrange it.
3: Oh, good heavens, sir. Let him there, in the chair?
4: Huh? Oh, yes, that's Toby.
3: How true. Sits up in the chair real life-like, don't he, Inspector? Amazing, isn't it?
4: It's fantastic that a man could be attached to such a thing.
3: Queer how Tompkins keeps saying, if you want to know why he shot Laswell, ask the dummy. He's an odd one, all right. Imagine asking anything from the likes of this. Such a blank, idiotic little face he's got. So you're old Toby, are you? So it's you that's responsible for all the trouble I'm having with your master today. Poor Mr. Tompkins. If I wasn't a mild man, I'd change that smelly smirk on your face. I'd give you a real sad look, I would.
4: All right, now hold on there. Do you think that stick of wood will answer you?
3: Eh?
4: Oh. You know very well only a ventriloquist can make a dummy talk.
3: Well, sorry, sir. I did look a bit foolish.
4: Yes, so before we all do, we'd better get to the bottom of this. Guard, bring Tompkins up here. Time we had a little talk.

0: Tompkins, if I promise that Toby will soon be returned to you, will you cooperate with me?
1: Toby? Is he here? Is he near me here?
0: Yes. But you can't see him yet.
1: But I must see him, Inspector.
0: You will, but not before I have certain facts.
1: Certain facts?
0: About your quarrel with Nell Laswell. Now, if you tell me the whole story, I may be able to help you.
2: Help me? Why? Why should the police help me?
0: Because it's part of my job.
2: Yes, but you've done your job. I've admitted I shot Laswell. I did it. What else matters?
0: Your motive.
2: He tried to steal Toby from me. Isn't that motive enough?
0: Tompkins, I really can't understand you.
2: Understand? Of course you can't understand. I wouldn't expect you to. You've never spent years, endless years, playing shoddy, cheap music halls, starving out at the elbow because you couldn't find a partner who understood you. You never toiled day and night, for weeks on end, creating somebody like Toby who could go to the big time with you. Oh, Toby can tell you what it's been like, all right.
0: Unfortunately, Tompkins, Toby has shown no inclination to speak to me, as yet.
2: Toby would appreciate that, exactly. Yes, indeed he would. Where is he? What have you done with him?
0: You'll see him soon enough, I promise you. But first, I want to know what makes you think Mel Laswell tried to steal Toby.
2: Oh, I was aware of Laswell's intentions right from the start, Inspector. Even before I met him. I had a premonition of something. Somebody he might separate me from Toby. I couldn't stand that. I'm as much to him as he to me.
0: I see.
2: When I met Laswell at the club that night, I realized almost at once that he might be the one who caused the trouble. I thought you'd see Laswell. You know the sort he is. Regular troublemaker.
0: Yes, Tompkins, I've seen him. Now come to the point.
2: As I intimated before, Toby and I have been playing all the Desert Music Hall for the last few years. Top billing, you know. And then we got our engagement at the Kit Kat, West End nightclub. That's about as high as Toby and I, or any act for that matter, can go. We were standing backstage, waiting for the dance act to finish their turn. It's only a standard act, not particularly hard for us to follow. And then Bigelow, the master of ceremonies, came along.
3: Glad to see you're ready to go, Tompkins. You're on as soon as they finish the waltz.
2: We know our act, Mr. Bigelow.
4: Well, just so you know yours as well.
2: Not so big.
4: Well, I don't want him to forget to take the chair out tonight.
3: I have the chair right here. Now, don't worry. It won't happen like it did last night.
4: And do us the favor of getting off the floor when you've introduced us. You messed up the whole first part of our act standing behind us.
3: Here now. Don't say that. After all, it was your opening night, and how was I to know your act?
4: You did it deliberately. You were trying to cut in on our laughs.
3: Now, look here. I don't have to take this kind of stuff.
2: What? Toby, that was not at all professional. Mr. Bigelow, I apologize, since Toby doesn't seem to have the grace to do it.
3: Very well, I accept it. Huh? Well, what do you think of that? Other than you take me in, Tompkins. Jeez, if I don't get to thinking that dummy is a living thing.
4: Bigelow is a terrible ass, isn't he, Tompkins?
3: By Jove, it's remarkable. Tremendously real, you know, the illusion.
4: Oh, rock.
3: Oh, by the way, you'll want to be particularly good this evening. I have a rival out there.
2: Mm-hmm. Who?
3: Laswell. Mel Laswell, the American. The ventriloquist from the States.
2: Laswell?
3: Oh, don't tell me you haven't heard him on the wireless. Here, look. Have a look. He's at the front table over to the left.
2: Oh, yes. Yes, I see him.
4: And who's the gorgeous young lady?
3: His wife. He's awfully good. World's greatest ventriloquist, I've heard say.
4: I like her.
2: Don't you recognize President Bigelow? He may be the best, and again, he may not be the best.
4: And you're pretty jealous, aren't you, Tompkins?
2: I'm nothing of the sort.
4: In fact, you feel more uncomfortable than ever tonight, working in front of a real artist.
2: Now, see here, Toby.
4: But if you do, I'll carry you along.
2: You'll carry me. I'll have you know I carry this.
3: Please, both of you.
4: Stay out of this, fat mouth.
3: Now, see here, Joseph Joe, but when you used to... By George, you took me up the road again, Tompkins. I thought you and this wooden nymph were rowing. As though he were human. Imagine me thinking he's actually human.
4: Stop clattering, rubber. Let's get out there and bring us on.
3: Yes, of course.
4: And don't forget the check.
3: Oh, wait. Oh, here it is. Look, I'm going to introduce Laswell before I bring you off.
4: Must you?
5: That's right, give the boy and girl a great big hand. If I miss down, see all the United Kingdom. And now, ladies and gentlemen, and visiting royalty, before I present to you our next little feature, I'd like to call on a distinguished variety artist who is here tonight. You've all heard him on the American wireless and seen him in the American cinema. Mel Laswell. I ask Mel Laswell. sure that beautiful woman he's with is a much heavier burden on his knee than McGill Toole, whom you've seen so many times. Stand up, Melvin Lazarus! And now I want to bring on an act the like of which Mr. Lazarus has never seen. Our own British ventriloquist, Eric Thompson, and his talking timber, Toby!
6: Good morning.
4: Hey, Thompson, go easy on that morning stuff.
6: Oh, come, Toby.
4: Well, that man over there looks like a
6: truant
4: officer.
6: Why, that shouldn't bother you, Toby. You've been a very good boy, haven't you?
4: Why, yes, but I'm out of school.
6: Out of school? Why?
4: Appendicitis.
6: Out of school because you have appendicitis?
4: No, not because I had it, but because I couldn't spell it.
6: Toby, my lad, you better watch that appendix of yours. After all, even I have appendicitis, you know. And then you should be a skeleton. I bet you don't even know what a skeleton is.
7: Get a good grip on your nose, darling. That guy's got the worst material in the British Army.
6: No, what a skeleton is.
8: I just know you're enjoying this. People are watching
6: you. Well, then, what is a skeleton?
4: A skeleton is a lot of bones with all the people scraped off.
6: You know, Toby, I saw a very strange thing the other day. Toby, are you listening to me? I said I saw a very strange thing the other day.
4: All right, you saw a very strange thing the other day.
7: I don't blame the dummy for being embarrassed.
4: You are my master.
6: Now, Toby, that's not a proper attitude for a bright man like you. I said I saw a strange thing the other day. The 12 men standing under one umbrella, and not one of them got wet.
4: And not one of them got wet. I know the payoff of this game, but I won't say. And Mr. Ladwell knows too, don't you, Mr. Ladwell?
8: What goes on here now?
4: Come now, Mr. Ladwell, I know you do. You give the answer.
6: Toby, please.
8: Darling, this is embarrassing.
4: Well, Mr. Ladwell.
7: If this guy keeps riding me, I will get into
4: this. This dummy says that he saw 12 men under one umbrella and not one of them got wet. Why not, Mr. Ladwell?
7: Because it wasn't raining.
4: Because
6: it wasn't raining.
4: Now, you see, Thompson, everybody knows your joke. I'm humiliated, actually, humiliated to be up here with a third-rate ventriloquist
6: like you. Well, if you don't like your material, why don't you try rewriting it?
4: Rewrite it? Did you ever hear of anybody going into St. Paul's and offering to rewrite the Bible?
6: And just what do you propose to do about it?
4: I'd go to work for Mr. Laswell in a minute if he'd have me. Melbourne, may I work for you?
8: No, let's go.
7: Wait, Claudia.
4: May I, Mr. Laswell?
7: Well, I pay Mickey O'Toole 75 cents a week. He'll wind up in my fireplace and you'll work for 50.
4: I'm working for nothing. Just to see a beautiful woman beside you.
6: Mr. Laswell, what?
4: I don't know. I mean, ladies and gentlemen, you think this is part of the act, but it isn't. I think that Mr. Laswell is the greatest ventriloquist in the world.
6: Ladies and gentlemen, please don't blame me for this. It's Laswell. He's speaking all this through Toby. He's trying to steal Toby away from me.
8: Mel, is that true? Do you have something to do with this?
7: Relax, honey. Get the rest of this routine.
4: I'm being quite sincere, Mr. Laswell. I'll work for you and you won't have to save me a time.
8: Mel, are you speaking through Toby?
4: Well, Mr. Laswell, will you take me on?
7: Watch him try to get out of this one, Claudia.
9: I'm thinking about it, Toby.
8: Oh, man.
6: Toby, I'll be your behavior supper. I'll take you off the floor.
4: That's right. Just when I'm about to get a good job, call the MC back, tell me you want to run away and hide. Come on out, people. Thompson, need your help.
6: All right. Just what you say, Thompson. That's all, and thank you for this little instructive surprise.
7: Oh, brother, it's about time the MC took over.
6: It's all about the show, friends. All about the show.
7: Oh, he's picking up.
6: I give him a nice head and hit him in the back. Take it.

0: That's how I knew, Inspector, that Lazaro had taken more than casual notice of Toby. I could have forgiven him for his interference on the floor of the club. That might have been mere professional discourtesy. But there was something else in Lazarus' attitude that made me fear the man. It was his personal interest in Toby. Now, he wanted to separate us. I became certain of this later when he came back to my dressing room pretending friendliness.
1: Anyone in there?
0: Who is it?
1: No, Lazarus, Hopkins.
0: Mr. Lassen. Well?
2: Oh, how do you do? You mind if we come in for a moment?
0: All right. Please do.
2: This is my wife, Mr. Tompkins.
0: Mrs. Lassen.
3: Mr. Tompkins.
0: Why don't you sit down? Throw those dressing gowns on the floor.
3: Thank you.
2: Well, so this is your boy. Nice carving job.
4: I'm very handsome. Don't you think so, Mrs. Laswell?
3: Well, you certainly are, Toby.
2: Tompkins, I've been curious to know who made him for you.
0: Don't put your hands on him.
2: Oh,
0: I prefer that you left Toby alone.
2: Well, certainly, you needn't worry. I'm quite handy with dummies myself. You certainly surprised me with that little act out front.
0: Your own part in it surprised me, Mr. Laswell.
2: Oh, believe me, Tompkins, I never
0: intended anything.
4: You see, Mr. Laswell, Tompkins' attitude requires some sympathy. He's quite aware he's not our equal.
0: Keep quiet, Toby.
2: Tompkins, how far does this gag go?
0: That depends on you, Mr. Laswell, and on just why you came to my dressing room.
2: Oh, only professional courtesy.
0: You've come to make some sort of a bargain, Toby. I am not going to permit it.
2: Now, wait, Mr. Tompkins.
0: I will not
4: permit
0: it.
4: Wait, Tompkins.
0: I will not permit it.
4: Whatever the Laswells have to say to me is mine. Affair. You might even pretend you're a gentleman and make a graceful exit.
0: Toby, if you're trying to make me look ridiculous...
4: I'm succeeding. Yes, I know. Now go on over behind the screen and get your makeup off.
0: Very well, Toby, but I warn you...
4: Feed it! Pay no attention to him, Mrs. Laswell. I don't.
3: No, I don't understand.
2: This fellow's amazing.
4: Not at all. He's stupid, really. Constantly interfering in my affairs. Mrs. Laswell, now that we're alone, may I tell you something? Something I'm sure you've heard before.
3: What is it, Toby?
4: That you're very beautiful. That I'm very fond of you, Mrs. Laswell.
2: Oh, now, look here.
4: And whatever Tompkins thinks, Mrs. Laswell, you're really a very nice woman.
2: Well, I'll be...
3: No, I don't like this.
2: Tompkins.
0: Yes?
2: Come out here.
0: Well... What is it?
2: How far do you want to carry a joke?
0: A joke?
2: Either you apologize to Mrs. Laswell
0: or... Apologize?
2: Right now,
0: for what?
2: For the last crack you just made through Toby.
0: Did I?
2: Listen, you...
0: Really, Mr. Laswell, I don't know what you're talking about.
3: No, darling, let's get out of here.
4: You're not going to leave me, are you, Mr. Laswell? Please don't.
2: You're an awfully funny fellow, Tompkins.
0: Don't blame me for all this.
4: Take me with you, Mr. Laswell. I just want to be near her. If you're afraid I'll make love to her, you needn't worry. I wouldn't.
2: Tompkins, this is the most disgraceful demonstration I've ever heard.
0: What can I do about him?
3: Mel, please, come on.
4: I love her. I'll do anything if you'll just let me go with you, Mr. Laswell. Anything.
2: All right, Tompkins, you ask for it.
3: Oh, no, Mel, don't hit him. Don't hit him. Oh, Mel, why did you do it? The man's not natural.
5: What's going on?
2: I don't know what's eating that fellow. Rib's a rib, but he doesn't know where to stop. I guess he got the last laugh on me, making me lose my temper.
5: Well, he doesn't seem to be doing much laughing.
2: He's all right?
5: He's a bit done in. Can't say he didn't have it coming, though.
3: Oh, darling, I'm sad he didn't break the dummy when he fell.
4: And you do care what happens to me. I love you, Mrs. Laswell.
0: You see, Inspector, I should have known then that I couldn't prevent Lazarov getting to me. I knew they'd be plotting with two of them.
6: I see. One question, Mr. Tompkins.
0: Yes.
6: Would you say that Mrs. Laswell is an exceptionally attractive woman?
0: To some men, perhaps.
6: And since we know that you think and speak through the dummy, isn't it just possible that you may yourself find Mrs. Laswell appealing?
0: Oh, what is this rubbish you're talking? Are you interested in learning the truth of what happened, or are you trying to muddle me up?
6: I'd like to hear the matter out, Mr. Tompkins.
0: As you well know, I was sacked by the Kit Kat on the spot. I hardly spoke to Toby all the way home. I wanted to impress upon him the misfortune he'd caused us. At first, I hoped that Toby's attentions to Mrs. Laswell had embarrassed them both so much that Laswell would no longer feel any interest in him. But in my heart, I knew the Laswells hadn't finished, but at that very moment, they must have been plotting. Plotting their next move to get Toby away from me. I'll tell you what that next move was. In our hotel, I carefully turned the key in the lock. Toby and I were secured for the night. I put him in his own little bed and then made ready for bed myself. As I moved around the room, his eyes followed me, going for it. Then I thought of the revolver in my bag. I took it up. With the revolver in my right hand and the key in my left, I lay down on the bed. I dozed off. I don't know for how long. Suddenly I was awake, my eyes staring. Toby was gone.
1: What is it?
0: Laswell, I want to talk to you.
3: Yeah, be careful. It's Tompkins. The door is locked.
0: Where is Toby?
7: Get out, Tompkins.
0: I've come for Toby. Where is he? You've stolen Toby from me and I want him back.
7: I don't know what you're talking about, but if you're referring to your dummy, I haven't seen him. Now, get out.
3: No.
7: What's wrong, dear?
3: On the floor. On the floor at the foot of my bed.
8: Toby, there you are. I found you. Oh, my poor little Toby, you've been kidnapped.
7: Look, Tompkins, I don't know how your dummy got here.
8: Toby, speak to me. Wake up, Toby.
3: Look, Mayor. Look how he's shaking that awful thing. He's always trying to waken.
8: Oh, you're not deceiving me, Toby. You know very well I'm here.
4: Go away and leave me alone. I'm through with you, Tompkins.
3: Oh,
7: take it easy, Claudia. We've had all we can take of this, Tompkins.
8: Are you going to deny you stole Toby from me?
7: I certainly am. Look here, man. You're mad. You're ill.
8: Ill, am I? You took Toby from me and you say I'm ill?
7: I didn't take Toby. You brought the dummy here. You must have brought it here. Or maybe while you were walking in your sleep, but you brought it here. I'm going to prove it.
0: Stay away from the phone.
3: Here he has the gun.
7: You can shoot if you like. But I'm going to prove to you that... Hello, give me the desk clerk, please.
4: Tompkins, I won't go with you. I'm going to stay with her forever. If Mr. Laswell will let me.
7: Clerk, this is Mr. Laswell in 722. I want to know if someone came to my room a few hours ago.
0: Is this some sort of trick?
7: A man came, you say, and he was carrying a ventriloquist dummy. Mm-hmm. You let him come up. Did you hear that, Pumpkin?
8: I'm not deceived by this.
7: Will you describe the man for me, please?
8: No, you're a devil, Laswell. You stole Toby from me, now you're trying to drive me mad.
7: Well, here, take the phone.
8: No, I won't let it. You're tricking me again.
3: Don't be careful.
8: Well, you won't succeed this time.
0: No, I don't deny that I shot Laswell, Inspector, but I believe the provocation was empty. I dare say you'll agree. After all, Laswell turned a friend against me. An old and a very valued friend. Whom I miss very much.
6: Tompkins, in due time, I may ask you to sign a formal confession on the basis of the story you just told me.
0: No objection, I'll sign it. By the way, Inspector, I wonder if now you might let me see Toby again.
6: Well, I'd like to oblige you, but
0: it's only for a short while, sir. I thought rather badly about not seeing you, especially after our trouble. And if we're given a little time together, perhaps Toby and I could straighten out our affairs.
6: Well, if you like, I think I can manage it. Perhaps have him brought down to your cell.
0: Oh, thank you, sir. Thank you. Yes, I'm looking forward to seeing Toby again. I am indeed.
6: And that's the story as Tompkins told it to me, Mr. Laswell.
7: And it's incredible. I had some idea what was going on in the fellow's mind, but that is...
9: Mel, I'm so sorry for it.
6: Just one question, Mr. Laswell. You'll pardon my asking.
7: Yes?
6: Did you have anything to do with what's happened to the Kit Kat? I mean, you didn't project your voice through Toby.
7: Certainly not.
6: So I thought. This business had me baffled. I thought Tompkins might be more dangerous than he's already proved.
7: Well, I'm afraid there is that possibility, Inspector.
6: Huh?
7: It may be that Tompkins has become so accustomed to thinking as two persons that the personalities have actually become divided.
6: Is that possible?
7: For one man to have two separate and distinct personalities? Yes, that's not rare. Well, I'll admit I've never heard of anything exactly like this business.
9: What will happen to him now?
7: It's a battle that Tompkins will have to fight out within himself. As long as he's in that cell without the dummy, he may learn to think for himself as himself again.
6: Good heavens, man. Look here, I permitted that dummy to be taken to the Tompkins in his cell.
7: You what?
6: Tompkins was so keen on having a dummy with him that
9: I... Do you think that will harm him?
7: Well, I don't know, but...
10: Inspector,
6: all right, here I am.
10: It's that Tompkins, sir. Sharon, there's something awful in his cell.
6: What's happened?
10: We put the big doll in with him, like you said, sir, and right off he began arguing with it. Sharon on a fight, real love-like. It's just like two people won't eat each other.
6: Well, Aswell, you were right. Come on, we'd better get to them before it's too late.
4: Well, all I can say is I knew you'd wind up this way sometime. Put away for keeps or jailbird.
7: Oh, Toby, I can't stand having you talk to me that way.
8: How can you be so ungrateful? I made you everything you are.
4: You made me, did you? You were the smallest of the small till I teamed with you.
8: Have you forgotten that once you were an empty, lifeless stick of wood?
4: Oh, come off it, Tompkins. You're a regular slush pot of sentimentality.
8: Please be a little kind to me.
4: Get away from me. I can't stand the beggar. Why should I have anything to do with you? You've never done anything right. You couldn't even kill us.
8: You shut up, Therese. Shut up. Don't torture me.
4: I wish you had killed him. Then his wife would belong to me. I could be with her forever.
8: Oh, you fool. Don't you know that's impossible?
4: You're just saying that. You're jealous because I love her.
8: Oh, no, I can't stand it. You're a monster. I've got to get rid of you. I've got to kill you. Destroy you.
4: Tompkins, take your hands off me. I'm through with you. Take your hands off.
8: No. No. Kill you, you vulgar little swine. Now, talk back to me, you little monster. Now tell me I failed in everything. I smashed your face.
4: You can't kill me, Tompkins. No matter how you try, you can't kill me.
8: Come on. Toby, what have I done?
7: Toby, I never met you.
11: Come on, down this way. There we are.
3: Mel. Mel, he smashed the dummy.
2: Steady, Claudia.
3: It can't be.
2: We didn't reach him in time.
6: He seems to have fainted.
2: I guess we'd better see what we can do for the poor devil.
6: He certainly made a pile of kindling out of his dummy, didn't he?
3: Oh, Mel, what will it do to him when he sees what he's done to Toby?
2: How is he, Inspector?
6: He's coming around all right. Tompkins, come out of it, fellow. Everything's going to be all right.
3: He's reviving. He's opening his eyes.
6: Come on, now I'll help you sit up. There's a fellow. Feeling a little better now, aren't we?
3: It's dark. He's looking around for the dummy.
6: Here we are, Tommy. I guess this is what you're looking for. Your tummy's broken up a bit, but he'll be all right.
4: He said he'd kill me, but I told him he couldn't. I killed him. Isn't that wonderful, Mrs. Lightwood? Tompkins is dead. Now we can be together forever, the three of us. You want me, don't you, Mrs. Laswell? You've got to want me because I think you're beautiful. And I love you, and I'll be your slave always and always.
12: 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Barry Kroger was featured as Tompkins and Art Carney as Toby. 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
1: News this hour from Town Hall. I'm Ron Taylor. The United States and Canada have fallen deeper into a trade war. New tariffs are expected to raise prices for products in both countries. As trade tensions continue to escalate, President Trump remains steadfast.
2: The United States has imposed 50% tariffs on $20 billion in Canadian goods, including hockey sticks and medical supplies. President Trump says the move protects American jobs and strengthens U.S. leverage. Canadian Prime Minister Mark Carney says Canada will respond dollar for dollar. The dispute could put North America's trade agreement under new pressure, with no further talks currently scheduled. Ken Lorman reporting.
1: Ranchers in northern Mexico are preparing to resume cattle exports to the U.S. as a year-long ban ends.
3: The ban was imposed due to a parasite outbreak affecting cattle industries on both sides of the border. The U.S. plans to restart imports on August 24th at the Douglas, Arizona crossing. New restrictions will be in place to prevent parasite spread. Mexico has reported nearly 2,000 active cases showing signs of containment. Ranchers are optimistic but cautious as new U.S. controls may slow shipments. The ban had previously cut ranchers' income by 40%. John Scott reporting.
1: Authorities say that Russian and Ukrainian drone and missile strikes have killed at least 10 people. Ukrainian officials said that one person died Saturday in a ballistic missile strike in Kyiv. Russia's defense ministry said that the strike hit a locomotive depot. The wildfires burning across Europe this summer have exposed a potentially deadly threat lurking beneath the blackened landscape that wasn't expected. Rusty bombs and mines from the World War II and World War I. The explosives now threaten crews fighting fires. Some of the weapons have exploded in the intense heat. Blasts have been reported in France, Belgium, Germany, and the Netherlands. More at townhall.com.
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1: Tesla recalls nearly 3 million vehicles in China over door handle safety risks.
5: Tesla and other Chinese car makers are recalling more than 4 million vehicles over safety concerns, including risks tied to their door handles. Tesla's recalling about 2.98 million vehicles, including models 3, Y, X, and S, over door handle safety risks. This follows China's announcement in February to ban hidden door handles seen commonly on Tesla and other Chinese electric vehicles starting next year. It follows EV accidents where hidden electronic door handles fail to function and trapped passengers. Keith Peters reporting.
1: Philadelphia Eagles running back LaQuindon Jackson was taken off the field in an ambulance after being injured in the opening kickoff earlier tonight in a preseason game against the New England Patriots. The Eagles announcing that Jackson had strength and movement in all extremities and had been taken to a hospital for further evaluation. More at townhall.com. President Trump scores a major victory for his ballroom project. Here's correspondent Laura Winters.
6: Chief Justice John Roberts rules work on President Trump's ballroom can continue at the White House. President Trump taking to his Truth Social page, writing, "The military ballroom complex being built on the hallowed grounds of the White House, which is so vital for national security, will be the greatest of its kind."
1: Some war observers believe that President Trump's words could be nearly as influential as military force in challenging Iran's ruling regime. Analysts say President Trump should spotlight the mullah's brutality, corruption, and hypocrisy, including the privileged lives of regime elites abroad. They argue that stronger communication tools, including efforts to bypass internet blackouts, could help Iranians organize and resist. Supporters believe exposing Tehran's propaganda may be critical. More on these stories at townhall.com.
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1: I thought we had a great first couple of hours to the show, and we still have another 2 hours since it's a Friday night. It is open lines, so we want to talk about the things you want to talk about. What's on your mind? What happened this week? Anything stand out? You have any experiences you want to share? And it's a wide variety of things we can talk about on a night like this. And that's why I enjoy open lines. Sometimes you'll just open things up and then we'll take a completely different direction to the show. As soon as we hear something that sounds so outrageous that people would think no one has ever experienced this, well, you better believe there are people listening right now that have experienced the things you've experienced. And they'll also back you up and share some of those experiences. Feel free to give us a call. I think the phone lines may actually be full to start open lines. But as soon as we start to get through some of these phone calls, it'll open up a line for you. If you want to email me, RyanRecker@coasttocoastam.com is the email address. I do like seeing those. I try to respond to emails during the break. And I will try to get to as many of the email questions and comments as I can. Coming up on Coast to Coast AM.
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3: I coughed, and I coughed until I choked 24 hours a day. I couldn't even walk across my floor without literally coughing until I would gasp. So I saw three different pulmonologists, and they could do nothing. Someone had mentioned to me about a product that President Reagan had taken. I ordered it within 1 week. 1 week. My coughing has stopped since I've taken the carnivora. 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

0: And welcome back to Coast AM. I'm Ryan Recker. If you want to email me, ryanrecker@coasttocoastam.com. I try to reply to those during the break. It is a Friday night. We do have open lines, and I would like to hear from you. So how about we go straight to it? Let's start with, how about we go to Brent from Wisconsin? Brent, you're on Coast to Coast AM. Good to have you on. What's going on?
1: Hi, Ryan. Thanks for talking to me.
0: So what's up?
1: Hey, I really appreciate you saying that there was outrageous things happening. And if you have a story that you need to share, there's other people that have definitely had the same thing. And I hope that's true, because I think I'm being abused by a ghost in my house. It started really, really simply with like weird movements at night, but now I think it's getting more aggressive. And I think, to be honest with you, the ghost has started to sexually assault me.
0: When you say abuse, you believe physical touch is going on. I think when sometimes people hear that, they think the ghosts are harassing them. What makes you think that it's touching you? Like, what's the... Because I'm going to ask this in a serious way, and I got to be honest, Brent, I'm going to tread carefully here because sometimes I don't know. So what makes you believe that's happening?
1: I feel sometimes when I'm sleeping, I feel pressure in kind of inappropriate places. And sometimes I wake up with clothes removed.
0: Do you live alone?
1: Yeah, I do.
0: Okay. And how long have you lived alone for?
1: Just about 2 months.
0: Okay, so it's fairly new. Is this a new location you're living in?
1: Yeah.
0: Okay. Is it like an apartment complex, a home? Kind of give me an idea of the setting.
1: Yep, I have a new apartment.
0: Okay, so if you're new to living on your own, is it possible that you might be sleepwalking or doing some of these things, or this might be a really deep dream? Have you tried to eliminate some of those ideas?
1: I mean, those are certainly ideas that I can take into account. I just thought it was unlikely that that was happening because, like I said, things were like falling off shelves, like weird objects were moving around. So that's why I thought that it was a haunting.
0: Yeah. Okay. Well, Chris Fleming, we had on as a guest in the last couple of hours, and, you know, we talked about some of these things. Maybe you should try to lay down the ground rules.

0: night during open lines if anyone else has experienced something similar. Thank you very much for the call. I wasn't expecting to get such a unique call right off the bat, honestly. That is a first for me. Let's go back to the wild card line, and Mark is in Las Vegas. Mark, you're on Coast to Coast AM. Go ahead.
1: Oh, Ryan. Thanks. It's been a while since I called in. I'm really happy to get to talk to you. What I wanted to talk about was quite a few years back, my father bought this van, a GMC van, and he really loved the van. It was really nice. And one day I was over at his house, and he was really frustrated and upset, and he said he couldn't find the interior light switch, and that was located in the middle of the dashboard, in the upper part of the dashboard, and it was there, and then it wasn't. Now at the time he was in really bad health, and he was taking a lot of pain meds, and still being active, but he was taking a lot of meds. So I thought maybe he was confused. But I still helped him look for it, and I couldn't find it either. I mean, we were like feeling all over the dash, looking everywhere. It just wasn't there. And, it was just for turning the interior lights off if you had the doors open and you wanted the lights to be off. And, then he died, not long after that. And I wound up, taking over the van. And, the one day, it was, quite a while after that. I was going into town, and I just happened to accidentally see the switch. It was right there in the middle of the dash, in the upper part of the dash. I was like,
0: "Where was that before?"
1: Pardon me.
0: Where was that before? It just showed up out of nowhere.
1: Yeah. It was like not there at all. Like when he first bought the van, it was there. And then, but I didn't know about it, and, but then I was over his place that one day, and he couldn't find it, and I couldn't find it. And, we really looked thoroughly. It just was not there,
0: Right.
1: And, of course, he was really confused and frustrated and, he just couldn't, I guess that would be frustrating,
0: Well,
1: and,
0: do you think he was playing a trick on you? Do you think that, after you inherit this van after the fact and it starts to show up, it's kind of one last little gag?
1: Oh, geez. I mean, like if he was, I saw it by accident and it was easy to see. I mean, like we would have seen, felt it or seen it easily. It was located in a really visible, easy spot, when I finally saw it. And it worked and everything, and but as far as him playing a joke on me, he did like to tease and all that. Him and my uncles, they all did, I don't know how he would have been able to make it reappear.
0: Stranger things have happened,
1: like,
0: I guess.
1: That's a good question that you asked me, but I never thought of that, but I don't know.
0: All right.
1: Really don't know what caused all that. I just don't know.
0: Who knows? Well, thank you, Mark, for the call. I appreciate that. I feel like that happens quite frequently with me and my wife, where she'll say, "Can you go look for this downstairs in the pantry, or can you find this pan? It's right there. How can you not see it?" This happens to me all the time, and then immediately when my wife shows up, it magically appears right in front of my face. This sounds exactly similar, except your friend probably would have laughed while my wife would yell at me. Let's go back to the phone lines, and how about the international line? And Don is in Alberta, Canada. Don, you're on Coast to Coast AM. Go ahead.
2: Hi, Ryan. I got two comments before I get to what I wanted to talk about. When you can't find something, you have to shift back and change your state of consciousness. Like, you can go, I've seen it 100 times where people go look for something and nobody can find it, right? And then you go back like a week or two later because your consciousness has shifted. Now all of a sudden you can find what you're looking for. The other thing,
0: isn't that something?
2: A long time ago, you talked about migraine headaches. You got to stay away from the

0: excess seed oils. That's the one thing that messes me up every time. Is you can go onto YouTube. There's 100 videos on there about processed seed oils, and they're absolutely toxic. And if they're overheated, they're even more toxic, and they will give you a migraine headache, and they will make you sick, so sick that you think you're going to die. So I don't even do salad dressing anymore. I just stay away from all of it. Anyway, getting back on topic, the advice is for your listeners as well, is way back in the beginning time, I read a book by a gentleman called Lao Tsang Rampa. You can still get his books, and somebody's put up a website for him. But he was a Tibetan monk. And one of the things that, because he talked about astral projection, soul travel, all this other stuff, which I was, and there's Elvis Presley. He could do it since he was a kid, and his mom told him not to say anything about it. But anyway, people don't understand their potential. Like in the Tibetan monk guy, Lao Tsang Rampa, he talked about you can move objects. It's just an effortless effort, right? It takes more energy to snap your fingers down here on the physical plane. And so I worked on it, and I finally got it after 7 years. But I realized what the problem is: you can never have one stupid thought, when I first caught it, like everything was flying around the room, like there was a poltergeist in there. And then later, as I was going back to base, one car makes a stupid move, and all of a sudden it's flying off the road into the ditch. It was wintertime.
1: Yeah.
0: And then the next day, the same thing. So I decided at that point to let it go because I realized I have to reprogram my mind to never have a stupid thought. But when you're dealing with energy, I would really like to talk to your past guests.
1: Well, real quick, maybe I misunderstood what you're saying. So are you saying that you trained yourself to move things with your mind?
0: Well, it's actually not your mind that you do it with. Your mind is just the firing mechanism. The energy, you can feel the energy leaving your heart center. Each soul has this potential. Like, you can shut down, like, there's aliens that can shut down your energy field. You can do this, and it's like, and I always think, well, why can they can do that and we can't? How come they can communicate telepathically with us and we can't do that? But each human is capable of doing that.
1: Okay. So, you'll have to explain this to me again. So, what you're describing here, and listen, I get a lot of stupid thoughts that go through my mind, constant stupid thoughts. I wouldn't be able to shut it down. It's just there's a lot of curiosity in me, and I'll start thinking about things that just randomly pop into my head. So I don't know if this is for me, but so you're saying if you shut everything down and get all the stupid thoughts out of your mind, you can actually affect physical things around you with just you said coming from your heart?
0: Yeah, your brain is the firing mechanism, and it comes from your heart. You'll feel the energy leaving your heart center, and then you can move anything. You can be a
1: poltergeist. Okay, what have you moved that way? Can you give me some examples of things you've moved?
0: Oh, well, when I finally got it, it was just like pictures flying off the wall, furniture moving, it was just unbelievable. The first time I finally got it, but then as I was I kept it for 2 days and then I let it go, but I was throwing cars off the road. Like every time I'd say, oh, that guy's an idiot, blah, blah, blah, and all of a sudden, boof, he's off up in the ditch. The guy ended up in the snowbank as well. But the thing is the energy, you can feel it leaving. As fast as you have the thought, it comes down, goes through your heart center. That was the one thing that he didn't put in the book. It doesn't come from your brain. That's the thing that rattles around inside your head. It comes from your heart center, but that's your soul. That's the essence of your being. Just like you can you can shut down somebody's energy field. It's quite common. The guys that do karate, jiu-jitsu, and all that, they talk about shutting down the opponent's energy field, and that's what they try to do. But the energy comes from the heart center. But each one of us, each person as a soul, has the ability to do it. Before, when I would run into entities that were hanging around, I would go grab onto them and either take them up to a higher frequency, or I take them, there's a place, I don't know, I just know it by frequency, but there's a river, and you can just dump them in there, and the stream of life takes care of them, or whatever you want to call it.
1: Yeah.
0: It's
1: okay.
0: I identify things by...
1: I got to go back to asking you more questions about this process. So when you were training yourself to do this, what were you doing to train yourself?
0: I'm trying to figure out. Basically, I would... Because when I was younger, and we had friends, we could roll pencils around a desk or whatever. But it was unreliable, unpredictable. So you couldn't really, it wasn't something you could turn off and on, like the headlights on your car or start your car. Like you expect it to work when you put the keys in the ignition. But basically, we could roll pencils around. Sometimes it worked, sometimes it didn't. But we were trying to use our mind. And when I found out it actually comes from, if you want to do this, because they could lift stones, do all kinds of stuff, it comes from your heart center. But
1: this
0: is a better instruction manual. So I don't know. I'm trying to figure out if you keep focusing on it. Like I've been trying to open up my third eye. I can see everything but what's in front of me. And I haven't got it yet. And I've been working on the frequency and the vibration and everything. Because I really want to be able to open up. I don't know if you know, but there's people that can naturally see all the energy fields of everything around. But I found out they have two cones in their eyes. Like each eye has two cones, and your third eye has just as many neural receptors as your regular eye does. The people that have two cones in their eyes, they can see all the energy fields around everything. They'll know what you're going to do before you're going to do it.
1: That's something else, Don. I got to tell you, thank you very much for the call, but that's very fascinating. And thoughts that you can move stuff. I tried to teach my kids how to wiggle their ears, and I didn't know if that was hereditary. And I remember trying to teach myself how to wiggle my ears on a long car ride, and eventually I was able to figure out the muscle and do it. I didn't know if it was a concentration thing, kind of like you're trying to learn a new muscle movement. Well, I see a name pop up on here, and it's a voice I haven't heard in a long time. In the wild card line, Big Al from St. Louis, Missouri. Could it be Big Al?
2: Have what he's having.
1: Big Al. Of course it's Big Al. How are you, sir?
2: I'm doing great. Hey, just wanted to say hey, and still cancer-free. Thank you, God.
1: Love hearing that. And I see your updates on Twitter, too, so it's always encouraging to see that.
2: We've known each other a long time. You know I lost Jeannie to cancer.
1: Right. And she was an angel.
2: We had a ghost in the house when we were married, and the ghost would move stuff, turn on the hall light when we're laying in bed. There's no way that can happen. And he loved her. And the person who passed was a man. He loved her. And she said, honey, did you say you were home last night? I'm like, no. No. And she goes, I swear to God, I heard you say, honey, I'm home. I'm like, no, that's the ghost. So finally, he kept messing, and she got mad. And she goes, now listen here. You can stay here, but you better stop it. And I mean it. You better knock it off, or you're done. I'll get somebody in here to get you out of here, and I'll knock it off. That was it.
1: That was it. You have to, you know what? I like the threatening tone. She meant business. I loved hearing that, and it was good hearing your voice again, Big Al. Wow, that is so cool to see a name that used to call into my late-night talk show when I was in St. Louis. Very good guy there. All right, it is open lines, and we are taking your calls. And these open lines are filling as fast as they're opening up, so if you call in and you hear a busy signal, try calling back. But I think the international line may be open right now. We'll take some more of your calls coming up. If you want to email me, ryanrecker@coasttocoastam.com. I love Friday nights. I love open lines. And we've heard some interesting stories so far. Maybe you have one to share on Coast to Coast AM. Don't go anywhere.

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1: And I wanted to talk to you anyway about the UFO reports, what you think of them.
2: The best thing about it is it's really exciting. We got complete vindication because basically what happened was is the government admitted that we don't know what these spots, these objects, these bright lights are, but basically you can help the government because the thing we're finding out is government's not that bright and they need our help. So that's where Coast to Coast AM comes in and George Norrie comes in. Because you're going to have people on here that will give the government investigators an idea where to look, how to look, and what to look for. So it really does a lot of validation of the history of this show. And this is a huge step forward to getting to the truth because for the first time, we have the U.S. government admitting that there's something to this. Really admitting there's something to this. And that's the big step for all of us.
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3: Boston's self-titled first album was one of the most successful debuts in rock history. One of the great songs from that record is Long Time, which was coupled with a short instrumental called Foreplay. The band's late singer, Brad Delp, once provided the background on those tracks.
4: Long Time was one of my favorite songs to do when we played out live. It was just, it's a really fun song to sing, and it's one that I still enjoy listening to. The little organ piece to that, the entitled Foreplay, is another thing that goes back to when I first met Tom. He had this little sort of semi-classical piece that he really liked a lot, but didn't know where to put it. And it worked out very nice after we did Long Time. We said, hey, there's a perfect spot for that. So that's how those kind of came together.
0: Classic Cuts. Has anybody told you about Coast to Coast AM tonight?
5: Coast to Coast is one of those programs that deals with strange mysteries. We'll look at Bigfoot. We'll look at UFOs. We'll look at real science. And we'll also look at conspiracies and what it all means to you. 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
1: It's time to congratulate you for your efforts to get a UFO UAP disclosure. 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
6: That's what you have to do if you're an activist. 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And ultimately, we got disclosure. And you're here to see it, and so am I.
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1: A lot of great calls already, and we're just at the start of the open lines. If you have a story for us, there's been a couple of interesting ones that came through so far. And I like the stories about people who say they have scared ghosts away from their home by telling them to leave. And you know what? I like that. And maybe those are the type of stories we need, too, how to get rid of these things. If you've had experience getting rid of them, maybe you can call and tell us about that. If you want to email me, Ryan Recker at coasttocoastam.com. I had someone email me about Labor Day being the end of the summer. They are so right. I remember when I was growing up, it was always Labor Day weekend, right before you had to go back to school. Monday was off because of the holiday. Went back on the Tuesday. Parents would let you stay up late, watch the Jerry Lewis telethon, and you would stay up as long as you could. If you could catch Carrot Top, you got lucky. But normally the comedians weren't always the best at like 2 a.m. And then at the end of the telethon, Jerry Lewis would sing his famous song, You'll Never Walk Alone. He'd start crying. He was always looked like he was sweaty. And I remember crying with Jerry Lewis thinking, the summer's over. I've wasted it. I could have played more street hockey. I could have played more video games. I could have done this. I could have done that. And I'm crying with Jerry Lewis knowing that it's back to school in a day and the summer was over. So thank you for the email comments on that. Open lines are exactly that. If you want to call in now, I think we may have a couple of lines open. It's hard to tell because they've been filling up so fast. Call in now. We can start taking those and getting those ready to go. Become an insider, too. If you're an insider, you get all the shows right on your phone, your app. You can listen to them in the car. You can listen to them on your computer if you're by a desk. You have years' worth of downloadable podcasts, years' worth of audio streaming. You got the vault. You got the classic shows. You got the new shows. You got the original articles. You can search by topic and host. There's a lot you can do, and it's all if you become an insider. 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You can find how to do that right on the homepage. There's a link to it, and the process is simple. All right. We'll take some more of your calls. The open lines continue on Coast to Coast AM. Don't go.

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2: 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I'm Ryan Recker. 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On Fridays, we have open lines, which means we open things up to what you want to talk about, maybe your experiences, your stories. Let's go to the first-time caller line, and Gary is in Galloway, New Jersey. Gary, you're on Coast to Coast AM. Go ahead.
3: Yeah, hi. There's one thing that puzzles me. Your guest, Christopher Fleming, he experienced life after death, and he says there's reincarnation, but now... the book written by Betty Eady, which most of it I read, she also experienced life after death, and she said there's no reincarnation. And also the Bible says there's no reincarnation, so I'm really puzzled.
2: Different people have different beliefs in how this is handled, and I think that when you come at it, you may... have one belief system and you'll be willing to defend it. You'll have your belief system. You're willing to defend it. I think a lot of times we just don't know what the right answer is because there's really no way to tell.
3: Christopher Fleming, both Christopher Fleming and Betty Eady, they both experience life after death. So they have firsthand knowledge, but mm-hmm. one says there's only one life. And Christopher says that there's reincarnation.
2: Mm-hmm. So conflicting beliefs there, Gary. Thank you very much for the call. I find that, at least from my understanding, I think about myself as a person. I am a Christian. I am a Bible believer. And I think about, okay, If it were me, would I want to be able to enjoy the benefits of heaven, or would I want to be kind of stuck in this void? And the void doesn't sound appealing to me, honestly. It really doesn't. But I think Christopher's point was there may be some crossover in the sense of what we may think of as heaven could be a void. So people have different beliefs. I get that. Just like a lot of people here listening tonight have different beliefs on things. Let's go east of the Rockies, and Thomas is calling in from Kentucky. Thomas, you're on Coast to Coast AM. Go ahead. Thomas, are you there? It's like I can hear the phone line, but no Thomas. Let's go west of the Rockies, and Karen is in Texas. Karen, you're on Coast to Coast AM. Go ahead.
4: Hi, Ryan. The first thing I want to say is you're spot on about Labor Day.
2: Mm-hmm. And what's that about Labor Day?
4: Yeah, exactly. You hit it on the nail. And is Karen Head the one that busted the watermelon on stage?
2: Gallagher with the watermelons. Yes. Okay.
4: Oh,
2: what about?
4: Okay, that was Gallagher. Okay, I don't know if I remember Karen.
2: You know, Karen, okay. I don't know if you're on a speakerphone. Sometimes they come through a little bit echoey, and I have a hard time understanding. If you're on a speakerphone, can you pick it up on the regular main line?
4: I can try. My phone.
2: Okay. Let's give that a try real quick.
4: Can you? Right. Is it better?
2: Is that better now? Yes. I can hear you much better, Karen. Okay, so go ahead with your comments.
4: Okay, so I moved into a home that I didn't know. The realtor didn't tell me. My neighbor told me that the guy that built the home, his wife and daughter were killed in an automobile accident. And after we lived here a few years, it was after my husband would go to bed, it would be like somebody was just pushing on the kitchen door outside. It's the door that comes in from the garage. And it was every night. And I hate it. I told my sister, I can't take it. I don't know what it is. There's no one there. And she said, tell it to stop. And so I did, and it stopped. And like a year later, it did it again one night, and I said, no, don't start that again. And it stopped immediately when I said that.
2: So you're saying it sounded like someone was pushing the garage door?
4: No, it's not a garage door. It's a door in the garage that goes into the kitchen.
2: Oh, gotcha. Okay, so kind of like I know
4: so
2: what you mean.
4: It would be locked every night, and then it was just like somebody was pushing on it, and you could hear it, and it was just driving me crazy.
2: This door is not a shared door by any chance, is it? Or is it just a unique door to your garage?
4: It's just, it's you park in the garage, and then you can walk straight into the kitchen, the back door, if you will.
2: Isn't that something? Okay, do you think that they should disclose those things? If you're a realtor and you believe the house may have weird quirks like that, should they disclose that before you buy a house?
4: Yes, they should have told me about his wife and daughter. And it's really strange because the daughter's room is always cold. Cold, cold, cold. Like my son would have 10 blankets and it would still be freezing in there. And I don't know what that is, but... first, I'm going to tell you about the UFO that I saw in 1975 when I was 12 years old. I was sitting on the front porch, and it just kind of swooped down. I saw it. It was octagon shaped. It had transparent lights around the sides and one in the middle, and it was just gone. I thought when I saw it, I was like, oh, good. There was a grocery store across the street, a Piggly Wiggly. And I said, oh, it should be flying over Piggly Wiggly. But no, it was gone. I couldn't.
2: It was gone.
4: And then when I was 14, I was on Lake Palestine in Texas with my parents. And we would fish at night sometimes. And there was a round white ball. It was way up high. But what was so peculiar about it was it was going so fast.
2: And this was all in Texas when this you viewed these things?
4: Yes. Okay. And I know I've heard on this show that maybe sometimes aliens come to visit people that used to have aliens in the family. And I was like, oh, wow, weird. But, so I wanted to tell you those. And I want to shout out to Ruthie real quick. We're about the same age. And when she calls in, I kind of... And when Connie Willis is on, we're about the same age. It's kind of like having a slumber party.
2: You're doing the slumber parties on Coast to Coast. Oh, thank you. Thank you very much for the call, Karen. Appreciate it. Wouldn't that be an interesting slumber party type of show where all the listeners, we get into our pajamas and we kind of do this slumber party type of night where we tell ghost stories, kind of like what we're doing right now, but a little bit more structured in a way. Maybe we'll have to remember that at some point in the future. I'll get the flashlight out. I'll make the studio dark, and we'll kind of play it from there. How about we go to the wild card line, and Lewis is in Pennsylvania. Lewis, you're on Coast to Coast AM. Go ahead.
5: Hello, Ryan. Great show. In June 1962, three men escaped from Alcatraz. Just like D.B. Cooper, the men were never found again. And that was it. Well, I always thought that, too, until about 2 weeks ago. I was talking to someone in a restaurant, and I was told that what really happened was these three men were apprehended by a small part of the government, small fraction of the government. They were taken into custody. They were told they were officially dead. The men were taken to a secluded place. They had their identities changed, their names changed. They had some slight plastic surgery.
2: Mm-hmm.
5: And then they went through extensive training on the surface, not reality. And then on July 20th, 1969, these three men landed on the moon.
2: You think they became astronauts from there?
5: I was told that about two weeks ago. Whether I believe it or not, it's a different story. But I'll tell you what.
2: See, this doesn't add up.
5: Story.
2: I mean, keep in mind, I lived in Ohio for a little while. My first job in radio was in Lima, and a little bit south was Wapakoneta, the home of Neil Armstrong. And they have the Air Space Museum there and a lot of great moments where it goes through Neil Armstrong's childhood. So if that theory is correct, that conspiracy theory, all of that was fabricated, and all the people that were eyewitness and people that went to school with him, people that knew the family of the Armstrongs, the childhood home, all those things would have been made up by the government in order for that conspiracy theory to work. And that's hard for me to believe.
5: Oh, another part of the story is that whether the split is whether they actually landed on the moon. You know, the story I was told was that these three men were, you know, they went along with it because they didn't have a choice. And
2: why would the government pick them, the ones that escaped from Alcatraz to go to the moon? Why would they find them so uniquely qualified?
5: Because they were all expendable.
2: So if something bad happened, it wouldn't be a big deal.
5: They had them because they didn't want to go. They weren't going to go back inside because, as we all know, in 63, RFK shut Alcatraz down. He was the attorney general.
2: Mm-hmm.
5: So these men were.
2: Buzz Aldrin's still alive. Does Buzz Aldrin resemble any of the Alcatraz? I don't want you to get either. Well, does he resemble any of the three that have escaped Alcatraz?
5: Well, I saw a photograph, and there is a slight resemblance to all three of them.
2: Is that right? Okay, I've never kind of lined up the three.
5: I learned this all at a Mexican restaurant, eating refried beans and rice in a burrito, and I was told this by the waitress. So
2: the waitress told you these stories?
5: The waitress told me this.
2: You got a very vocal waitress.
5: You made my day.
2: Okay, that's an interesting story to share as a waitress. Lewis, I don't know. I don't think a waitress has ever told me any story similar to that, other than the story of we're out of this, and here's why we're out of this item. That's the closest I've received a story from a waitress. Thank you very much for the call. Yeah, that's an interesting thought. Okay, so that's a pretty outrageous conspiracy theory. Maybe you're listening here and you've heard some interesting conspiracy theories. I don't know if you can top Lewis's. He was at a diner, a waitress came up and said the three men who escaped Alcatraz were intercepted by the government, went through some sort of cosmetic surgery, were trained through NASA to go land on the moon. And of course, you're talking about Neil Armstrong, Buzz Aldrin included in that. So you're telling me the escaped Alcatraz prisoners. Listen, if you have a conspiracy theory that you can top Lewis's, that he heard from a waitress, then feel free to call us tonight, because that's what open lines are all about. Let's go back to the wild card line, and Jimmy is in Raleigh, North Carolina. You're on Coast to Coast AM. Go ahead, Jimmy.
6: Hi, Ryan. I have some I some thoughts about the Akashic Records. I don't expect you to have an answer, and I hope that you can pass on to other hosts at Coast to Coast to ask future guests ahead of time. I don't expect them to have answer right off the bat either. So here are my questions. Some people say that on the other side, they can learn anything they want through the Akashic Records. And the way they explain it is we can experience anything that anyone have in their past life lived through and feel it firsthand experience. But I don't. I see a lot of conflicting ideas also described too. Let's say, if we can access our own Akashic record, including past life regression, hypnosis, like that, then why do we reincarnate here with our memory wiped clean every time? And that's one I don't expect your answer. The other is also, if we can access and learn from exemplary people Akashic Records, wouldn't it be easier for us to advance ourselves, like learn from Buddha or Jesus' life experience? They don't need those experience anymore, and I don't think they care if we learn from them, because they do share their enlightenment ideas afterwards. Of course, there are some private information they don't want to share, and perhaps the Akashic Record could be edited somewhat so that we don't experience those, but we can learn from them. Mm. Then why can't we access their Akashic Records to evolve our spirit, our soul?
2: Well, it sounds like, would they be censored? And I'm trying to remember, because I've spoken to guests in the past, and I'm trying to recall if they had an answer for that. I think when people go to them, a lot of times what they're asking are personal questions. And it seems like whoever's accessing, or they're channeling through them to try to get an answer, they almost understand that sometimes it would be to our benefit not to answer. So they may not be able to give us the answer, even though they have it. Could that be it? But again, I'm not an expert on it, but Jimmy, thank you very much for the call. All right, we had a fantastic conspiracy theory from Lewis in Pennsylvania that he heard from a waitress at a diner about how the three that escaped Alcatraz then joined the Apollo program and became the three of Apollo 11 that manned that historic space flight to the moon and landed. If you have a conspiracy theory you think you can beat Lewis's, feel free to give us a call. We have one more hour of open lines. I look forward to it. If you want to email me, Ryan Recker at coasttocoastam.com. Don't go anywhere.

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4: This hour from Town Hall, I'm Ron Taylor. Some war observers believe that President Trump's words could be nearly as influential as military force in challenging Iran's ruling regime.
5: Analysts say President Trump should spotlight the mullah's brutality, corruption, and hypocrisy, including the privileged lives of regime elites abroad. They argue that stronger communication tools, including efforts to bypass internet blackouts, could help Iranians organize and resist. Supporters believe exposing Tehran's propaganda may be critical to turning public anger into a movement for freedom. Ken Lorman reporting.
4: The Energy Department is investing $500 million to modernize a major steel facility in Middletown, Ohio. Correspondent Richard Boyd has more.
6: The Trump administration says the project will protect 2,300 American jobs and strengthen the domestic supply chain. Cleveland-Cliffs plans to upgrade its blast furnace, generate electricity from mill gases, and recycle industrial byproducts. Supporters call it a step toward restoring U.S. manufacturing and reducing dependence on foreign suppliers, while acknowledging taxpayers shouldn't have to subsidize the industry forever. Richard Boyd reporting.
4: The U.S. has imposed 50% tariffs on some Canadian goods after trade talks between the two countries have broken down. Canada responding by announcing retaliatory tariffs set to begin September 8th, both sides blaming the other for failing to reach a deal. Prime Minister Mark Carney says Canada's measures will target products including steel, dairy, agricultural product, pulp, and paper on a dollar-for-dollar basis. TikTok has reached a $400 million settlement with the U.S. Department of Justice, ending a 2024 lawsuit alleging the company violated federal children's privacy laws. News and analysis at townhall.com.
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4: IndyCar drivers are set for the Freedom 250 Grand Prix race happening in Washington this weekend. People who drive the streets every day, however, are not necessarily happy about it, saying their patience is on empty.
8: Washington, D.C. drivers and those who live and work in the area of the race say all of the street closures and detours are making it worse than cherry blossom time in the city. The event is bringing major gridlock with dozens of roads and streets closed, parking and travel restrictions. Access to museums is limited. There are mass transit detours, and flights will briefly stop at Reagan National Airport. And there's a massive weekend security perimeter. Bill Alexander, Washington.
4: A federal appeals court has temporarily halted a court order that would have granted thousands of athletes an extra year of eligibility. This decision comes just 8 days before the college football season begins. The lawsuit was filed by players who graduated high school in 2022. More news at townhall.com. The White House is setting an ambitious new goal for American space launches.
9: President Trump signed a national security presidential memorandum to restore U.S. leadership in space transportation. The order aims for more than 1,000 launches and reentries on American soil each year by 2030. It directs agencies to speed up permitting, expand launch sites, and work more closely with private companies. The policy also calls for greater commercial access to the moon and Mars. Willie Nelson, Washington.
4: Ranchers in northern Mexico preparing to resume cattle exports to the U.S. as a year-long ban ends. The ban was imposed due to a parasite outbreak affecting cattle industries on both sides of the border. The U.S. plans to restart imports in just a couple of days at the Douglas, Arizona crossing. New restrictions will be in place to prevent parasite spread. Mexico has reported nearly 2,000 active cases showing signs of containment. Ranchers are optimistic but cautious in the process. More on these stories at townhall.com. I'm Ron Taylor.
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1: And if you want to email me, I do have the emails up here. Ryan Recker at coasttocoastam.com is my email address. And it is open lines. We have another hour here of open lines. And only an hour of open lines. So give us a call. We have a couple people lined up, and I'm looking at some of the topics here. There's some really interesting ones. And maybe you have a story you want to share, an experience. Maybe you have a question, a comment, whatever it may be. And I was looking at the website, coasttocoastam.com. I saw this one story. If you don't go to the website, and you should probably make it a habit to check it out a few times a week at least. Every day would be nice, but a few times a week, and you get a new, fresh view of some of the different stories that are posted on there. And there's one on there that of a masked man chasing people in Philadelphia saying, quote, "Are you ready to die?" And the person's wearing this creepy mask, and he's caught on video, and it shows him chasing some people. It almost sounds like a hoax in a way, but the guy's been denied access to restaurants, businesses, because they're like, we don't want none of this nonsense that you're trying to bring in here. And thinking that it's Philadelphia, I'm surprised the guy's still alive. They don't mess around with people like this in Philadelphia. This is the city that threw batteries at Santa Claus during an NFL game. They don't mess around in Philadelphia. If they catch this guy, I think street justice will probably happen. So maybe you are that person that's posted on coasttocoastam.com and you're listening here tonight. I would encourage you to stop it immediately and just burn that mask. Make sure no one else sees it ever again and never do that. Not even once. Never do that. And if that is you, please call in. It's open lines. I'm Ryan Recker. We'll take some of your calls on Coast to Coast AM. Don't go anywhere.
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0: And welcome back to Coast AM. I'm Ryan Recker. Checking my emails during the break. Thank you for those. RyanRecker at coasttocoastam.com. Let's take some more of your calls. It's open lines. We have the hour together. Let's get strange. All right. East of the Rockies, CJ is in Manhattan. CJ, you're on Coast to Coast AM. Go ahead.
1: Yes. I would like to know what this means about me. Two things that happened, a vision and a dream. 1998, I had a dream about the World Trade Center. I saw the Chrysler Building. I saw the Empire State Building and other buildings. And there was thick gray smoke all over Manhattan. Second thing.
0: So this was 1998?
1: Right. 3 years before it happened. Second thing, a vision. I want to know what this means about me, both of them. We were out. This happened all at a mental institution, including the dream about the World Trade Center. Second thing, the vision. We were out getting away from security guard because we're not supposed to smoke cigarettes on ground. So we got away with cigarettes. We were laughing and joking, whatnot. I was sitting on a basement windowsill, and to my right, there was two colors, one gold, one green. Both of them giving off different types of colors, sparkling, like, you know, the sparklers that you play with on the 4th of July, the sparklers, and even black lights was coming off of it. So me growing up in a Christian background, I moved away from it, and I said that the devil appears as an angel of light. The devil appears as an angel of light. So I moved away. I scooted on the windowsill a couple of inches away from it, and I kept smoking. And looking back and smoke, it was still there. So after I finished my cigarette, moving my face away, turning my face away from it, it turned to two brown oval lights. And I said, oh, no, it went away. I reached out to touch it, but as I did, it disappeared on the grass. And I would like to know I know there's no guest there, but I want to know what does this mean. I've been trying to find

0: So were you medicated at the time?
1: Yes. But yeah. This never
0: but
1: happened.
0: But you don't believe that's related. So, okay, going back to the vision that you had in 1998, this is before the World Trade Center. Were you in New York at the time?
1: No, sir. The dream happened. I mean, the dream happened in 1998. The vision that I had happened 2000 and I think 19 or 20.
0: Okay. Going back, okay, you have these different things that are going on. Did anyone else witness these things that you saw on the windowsill?
1: I was sitting on the windowsill. It was the vision appeared on the grass. I looked at everybody,
0: outside, yeah.
1: And I was the only one seeing it. I said, to anybody else? I didn't say to anybody, but I looked around, ain't nobody seen it. And I kept seeing the thing. No one else saw it but me.
0: Yeah. CJ, that's one of those things I just cannot explain. Thank you very much for the call. I think our brains are very much weird and wired to sometimes put things together, sometimes see things, given some of the other circumstances around it. I would almost hope that someone else sees what I'm seeing. If that were me, I would think, please let there be another witness because I need them to also confirm we're seeing the same thing. And without someone else there, sometimes it could get a little bit tough to explain. I get that, though. Let's go to the first-time caller line, and Derek is in Indiana. You're on Coast to Coast AM. Go ahead.
2: Hey, man. I'm Derek. I just appreciate you having me on. I just wanted to call in, and I've been listening for a little while, and I heard, I think it was like a Brent or something from Wisconsin. He called in earlier, and he had shared his story, and that kind of just inspired me to speak about what has happened to me in my past. He had mentioned something about being like maybe like sexually assaulted by a ghost. And
0: yeah, he brings that up. So kind of going back to just kind of setting the stage from the previous caller in the last hour during Open Lines, he said that he moved into a new place. He was there about 2 months, and he said that he would have these experiences where it felt like the physical touch was there while he was, you know, in bed, and sometimes he'd wake up and articles of clothing would be gone, unexplained. So that kind of catching everyone else up here. So, Derek, you said you heard that, and it made you call in.
2: Yeah, and it's kind of been happening for a while now, probably the last couple of years. I've been just when I'm sleeping, I sleep in the same room as my sister, and we're living in an apartment. Like, it's an older apartment, so I think it might be haunted. It started out, I've just been seeing some weird things. I've been hearing some weird things. Sometimes the lights would flicker a little bit. But then it started moving up towards, like, when I was in bed. And I just recently I've been waking up, and I've had some pain. And pardon my language, but it's been in, like, the rectal area. And it's been sore. And I just, after that Brent guy, he reached out, I just feel like it all made sense. And I'm, like, thinking now that I think my apartment's haunted, and it might be a ghost that's been doing it.
0: All right. How long have you lived there?
2: I lived there for about probably most of my life, but it's just only started happening in the last couple of years.
0: Most of your life. Okay, so you said that you live with family. Is that right?
2: Yeah, me and my sister live together.
0: Okay, so what about your parents in that case? If you lived there most of your life, what's the story with your parents?
2: My parents, they moved out by now. Me and my sister took it over. We've since then put them in a home.
0: Oh, I see what you mean. Okay, so this was the family apartment, but then since you've taken it over. Okay. Has anyone else experienced anything inside of that apartment?
2: You know, my sister just calls me crazy and thinks that I'm just seeing stuff and saying stuff, and she don't believe me. And no, I try telling my buddies, but none of them believe me neither.
0: All right, so you just basically would feel this after waking up in the morning. You never woke up to any pains in progress?
2: Yeah, no, not in progress. It's just the morning after. And initially, I was thinking that maybe it was some sort of

0: physical condition, but everything's 10-4 down there, so I don't really know what's going on, to be honest with you. They didn't find nothing down there.
1: Okay. When did this start? Like, how long ago?
0: So the rectal pain, that's been more recent. That's been in the last couple, probably the last month or so. But it's just I've been seeing weird stuff for the last couple of years.
1: Okay. Well, you know, just like Brent, who called in last hour, you can try to do the same thing. Kind of what Chris Fleming recommended. Just if you believe there's something in there and there's something crazy paranormal happening, just speak directly to it and tell it, get out of here. Get out. And I think that for whatever reason, that seems to clear out a lot of the problems. I don't know why would be targeting you specifically for something like that, but give it a try, Derek, and maybe report back next time we have an open line, because I would be curious to see what happens. Thank you for your call. This is, and I'll just say this, and I'm just going to be honest with the listeners here, and when we do an open line, as a radio show host, as someone that has done a lot of live talk radio, sometimes your guard is always up and you're thinking to yourself, okay, is the person giving an honest account, or are they here in taking advantage of the open lines to pull your leg? I will say this, for the last couple of calls there, my radar has been on full blast in trying to, okay, let's listen here, we're going to give it a shot, and I'm not going to say either way when it comes to those calls what I believe is going on there, but I don't want people to be afraid to give genuine experiences on a show like this. So that's why if you're listening and you're thinking to yourself, oh, you know, you're snickering or something like that in the background, that's why I'm always very careful, because I'm going to take you for your word. We're going to get through this. We're going to talk about it. And if I get a hint that it's not genuine, then we'll just move on. I'm not getting a hint there. So sometimes strange things happen that you just can't explain. I just wanted to put that out there for our listeners here. How about we go to the wild card line, and Drew is in Eugene, Oregon. Drew, you're on Coast to Coast AM. Go ahead.
2: Hello, how are you doing?
1: Good.
2: Thank you for taking my call. How do I put this? I'm a prophet. Now, I've done a little bit of research, and, you know, you're a paranormal talk show. So I've done some research, and I believe I am a prophet. Now, the reason I say this is because round about the first part of February 2026, I sent an email to CBS, BBC, Yomiuri, which is a international cable, it's local to the Eugene area, CNN, AP News, things like that. I contacted them all, and I told them all that there was going to be a large-scale disaster. Well, that was my heading, subject line prediction, large-scale disaster. And I remember Nostradamus, and Nostradamus' predictions, how he would use quatrains. So I tried to be as eloquent as possible in my description of what I saw before I woke up from a dream. The email reads, on what day I do not know. There is going to be a disaster where a building is going to collapse. Many men, women, and children will be there. Many layers of this building will collapse. Mm-hmm. Buses and cars are smashed. Some survive and tell their story to cameras. Please do not dismiss this prediction.
1: Okay.
2: Now, that was on February 8th of 2026.
1: Okay. Yeah, we have seen some earthquakes, you know, in Mexico and such. There's been some pretty big ones. Is that what you think you're referring to?
2: Well, no, because sometime later, the United States of America attacked Iran.
1: Mm-hmm.
2: But there was one thing that I left out of my prediction. There was one thing that I didn't want to put in that prediction, mm-hmm. because it implicates a person.
1: Okay, probably best not to bring that up here. But did it become relevant after the fact? We'll just ask it that way.
2: When we attacked Iran, and we, you know, it was a whole lot of explosions and a lot of damage, and a lot of buildings were impacted by, you know, these bombs and rockets and missiles. So that led me to believe that my prediction on February 8th was a prediction of the Iran war. Now, again,
1: Drew, you know, I think some of these can kind of the prediction you gave, it seems somewhat generic in a way where it could apply to a lot of different things. Do you have any future predictions? Maybe if you want to give those out, this is a way to air it. Do you have any? Have you had any other future visions you want to share?
2: Recently, I don't want to. I'm trying, when I get my dreams, and I usually base my predictions off of my dreams, I get my dreams first, then I process those dreams, and sometimes that takes just hours, sometimes minutes. Others, you know, we're talking weeks before I even understand the dream, and any ramifications of the dream, to include but not limited to what could quite possibly happen on this earth, including other countries, but not just people in the United States of America.
1: Right. So I almost think you have to be a little bit more specific if people are going to, you know, look at those with any accuracy after the fact. And what was the last one you had that you may have had a little bit more details or pointed to something specific?
2: I would have to go back a couple of years in order to do that.
1: Mm-hmm.
2: Would that be possible with your time constraints?
1: Well, we have to go to break, but you want to tell us, how about this? If you can tell me in 30 seconds, what prediction did you have that came true?
2: I invented, theoretically, a scientific principle that allows us to understand how things in the galaxy might work. That's a mathematical equation.
1: I see. Drew, thank you very much for the call. So Drew said, okay, he believes himself to be a prophet. It seems like the prediction, at least from what I'm gathering, may have been a little bit too generic for me to take that any further. But I'm glad you called in, Drew. Feel free to give us a call. It's open lines. We have some open lines for you as we make it through the nights on Coast to Coast AM. Email me, RyanRecker@coasttocoastam.com.

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1: And I wanted to talk to you anyway about the UFO reports, what you think of them.
2: The best thing about it is it's really exciting. We got complete vindication because basically what happened was is the government admitted that we don't know what these spots, these objects, these bright lights are, but basically you can help the government because the thing we're finding out is government's not that bright and they need our help. So that's where Coast to Coast AM comes in and George Norrie comes in. Because you're going to have people on here that will give the government investigators an idea where to look, how to look, and what to look for. So it really does a lot of validation of the history of this show. And this is a huge step forward to getting to the truth. Because for the first time, we have the U.S. government admitting that there's something to this. Really admitting there's something to this. And that's the big step for all of us.
3: Hey, I'm Ty Pennington with another one of Ty's tips. So you've finally taken down all your Christmas decorations, right? You don't care if the lights are tangled up as long as they're out of your face. The balls from the tree are probably being crushed under the weight of the fake reindeer, but at least they're in the attic. But when you start putting up your grandma's special china and you see a small crack, you go ballistic. Hey, I get it. Lights, Christmas balls, even reindeer can be replaced, but grandma's china, not so much. So try this fix. It actually comes from my grandma's book of tricks. Place the plate in a pan and cover it with milk, 1%, 2%, even vitamin D, whatever. Bring the milk to a boil and then let it simmer for 45 minutes. You see, the protein in the milk may just heal the crack. Don't ask me why, chemistry really isn't my thing, but just trust that grandma knows best. And you don't want to see her come to a boil.
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1: It's time to congratulate you for your efforts to get a UFO UAP disclosure. 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
5: 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And so in 30 years, the show has moved the needle. 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And history will look back and go, this radio show put this issue on over and over again. And ultimately, we got disclosure. And you're here to see it, and so am I.
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1: I'm looking at some of the messages here coming in. One from Heather, who said, I lived in Lima for the past 4 years. The dude's theory regarding Alcatraz escapees sounds like the kind of noise you'd hear from Sydney, which is south of Wapakoneta, which is hilarious, if you know the area. I was down in, it's been a long time. There was a contestant from Sydney, was it Sydney, that was on So You Think You Can Dance. His name was Kent Boyd, and the family lived down there. So they would have watch parties, and we would drive down there for it. It was actually a lot of fun working in the media when you had a local contestant on a popular reality show like So You Think You Can Dance, even though that's a whole different world for me because listen, I'm pretty fly for a white guy, but I'm not a dancer. And being able to watch them as athletes perform, I got to see it close up. It was unbelievable how athletic those dancers are. So thank you for the call, Heather. Good to hear from you. By the way, if you are an emerging artist, the first Sunday of every month, George plays music selections from emerging artists. Go to coasttocoastam.com, fill out the submission form, give us permission to play it, and send that music over. We like to hear it, and we like to highlight some of the great creative minds that listen to the show that are musically talented like that, right at coasttocoastam.com. All right, we have another 20 minutes or so of open lines. I want to try to get to as many calls as I can, but we are getting a lot of calls tonight, which is fantastic. 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Call in now. 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
1: 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I'm Ryan Recker. And if you want to email me, RyanRecker@coasttocoastam.com. Let's take some more of your calls. We have a little bit of time left in the show. It's open lines, so whatever you want to talk about, this would be the good time to call in. Let's go to the wild card line, and Aaron is in Fountain Valley, California. Aaron, you're on Coast to Coast AM. Go ahead.
6: Hey, Ryan, can you hear me?
1: I got you.
6: Well, I hope it's okay over there on the other side of Erie.
1: That's right.
6: You know, my question for you, my friend, is what about the earliest stories that scared you the most that you thought, okay, that couldn't be real, but that kind of creeps me out, and what do you tell your children?
1: Okay, thank you. Thank you for the call. Let me tell you, the thing that would creep me out the most were not ghost stories. It was unsolved mysteries. We would watch that as a family, and the theme song would come on. And you would watch these murders and the people that were out there hurting other people, and there was a lot of mystery in it. And they would show, like, a drawing of the suspect or a picture of the suspect, and it was dark outside, and I kept thinking, what if that person was watching this report through our window right now? I would get so scared watching unsolved mysteries. That is what got me. Thank you for the call. Let's go back to the wild card line, and Dorothy is in Alabama. Dorothy, you're on Coast to Coast AM. Go ahead.
7: Hi. With all the paranormal stuff, I've always wondered, you know, if stuff with psychics, if there's a really good one out there, you know, you think there would be one that would know where Nancy Guthrie is?
1: That's like the first thing anytime we have a psychic on the show, someone always calls and says, where's Nancy Guthrie? And, I've asked that question because the case has been open for so long. And normally the answer you get is it doesn't work like that. You can't necessarily pinpoint it directly. Or, you know, sometimes you'll ask, okay, buried treasure. Where's the buried treasure? Or where's this or where that? And they say it's not like a road map with kind of like your GPS where it'll take you to a specific location. They say it doesn't really work like that. So I'm guessing that's not an answer you want to hear when you're trying to get answers from a psychic, right?
7: Yeah, I've just always thought, you know, if they're like for real and they could, you know and hone in on something and really concentrate and think about it, if they're, you know, a really good psychic, there should be one out there that would know things like, you know, help to find missing people.
1: Yeah. I don't know what the success rate of a psychic would need to be looked at as a highly successful one, meaning would you have to be right 25% of the time and give details that no one else would know 30% of the time? Is that a good success rate? That's a good question. I'm sure there may be some people listening here tonight that may have some sort of gift and they believe they have psychic ability that would be able to answer that question about Nancy Guthrie. So I just don't know. Thank you very much for the call, though. Let's go back to the wild card line, and Mike is in Fairbanks, Alaska. Mike, you're on Coast to Coast AM. Go ahead.
8: Hello, Ryan. Good evening. Thank you for taking my call, logging me in, buddy. Did you get that email or that footage of that UFO I took down in Sydney, Montana?
1: Right. I got your email, but I didn't get to watch the clip, the MP4 clip, but I did see your emails about it. So you took that video, you said?
8: Yes, I took that. I was actually filming the fireworks, visiting my family down in Sydney, Montana, which is far east, and noticed this red ball first. You see that footage. It takes off to the southwest at an incredible speed and disappears at the end. But the other one, the main footage, is a jellyfish-looking UFO that does some really weird stuff. But I have more clips. But anyway, check that out. Check that out, Ryan. That's
1: All right, how often have you captured something like that on video?
8: That's first time.
1: That's a first and only? Have you maybe...
8: Oh, yeah, on a UFO. Oh, yeah, yeah, yeah. Well, I saw that one, the flying wing over Catalina disappear with two of my buddies. We watched it disappear right in front of our eyes. That thing was amazing, but I didn't film that. But
1: what about... So you did this in the continental United States. You live up in Alaska. You would think that would be prime area to witness things like this.
8: Oh, Alaska is. It's full of anomalies. I mean, it's incredible up here.
1: Have you ever witnessed anything there then?
8: Besides up on the mines, I mean, we have hundreds of encounters of Sasquatch up there. But as far as UFOs go, let me think. I know we have a pyramid. We found a pyramid. Our native adopted son, Ryan David, found a pyramid up there, and he showed it to me. And that's as far as I know. I know there's supposedly a pyramid under Mount McKinley. I wanted to give my condolences, Ryan, to the families of the crash victim up here. We had 8 more go down again on the West Coast. They're going to a Dew Line Defense Early Warning Site, I think. It's a military site. It was a military flight, charter flight. Cessna 446, which is one of the best planes ever made. And second attempt at landing, he didn't make it. So
1: that's
8: another
1: terrible
8: thing. And those Dew site, those Dew Line sites, those radars, there's 2 of them. You can only shut down one at a time. We know a electrician out of there, out of Cornelius's backyard there. His name is Pete Peters. He was ahead of the generators there. He'd fly in and shut one down and leave the other one going there. He was only one of 2 electricians allowed to do that on the Dew Line. And he just flew the West Coast. That's all they do is they maintain them radars. And they've got 2 of them going at all times. And when they maintenance one and then, you know, then the other. They never, ever have a radar that's down. But, I wanted to touch real quick on a few other things because I know you got some other callers. I wanted you to check out the footage they released of the drone that comes out of the parking structure after Charlie Kirk was shot. And I think, Ryan, that Charlie Kirk might have been shot by a DARPA smart bullet that they have that technology 30 years ago. And then also, Ryan, I want you to look at the new Fat Photos satellite video of the B-52 crash at Edwards Air Force Base right when it crashes, just before that. It looks like 6 solar arrays flash, and then all of a sudden the ground is like, it explodes with dust. It's either dust or black smoke. And at the same time, you see the B-52 explode with the dust coming off. And then if you look just before the explosion, look to the right of the footage. This, you got to go to B-52 crash, Edwards Air Force Base, and then go to Wikipedia, scroll down to accident, and that's where the new footage is. The satellite footage, I didn't know it existed, but it's pretty wild there. And also, I do have some good news. Brian, incandescent bulbs are back. You can buy them.
1: That's right. I think I've seen those too.
8: I went online to buy 2 bulbs, Ryan. It was $1.95. I went, all right. I went to hit.
1: They last so much longer.
8: To buy it, I went to buy it. It was $16 shipping. I went, not this time.
1: Man. I know. Go find an Ace Hardware or something. All right. Thank you very much for the call. I appreciate it. And that's the thing. I have the LED light bulbs in my home. In every single LED light bulb I purchase, they lie about how long they last. They all say, oh, this will last 8 years. Oh, this will last 10 years. They last a year at best. Every time I've bought one of them, they always die way too early. And the claims, you're long past the time to take them back. There's no way you can prove when you got them. I am not a fan of them. Theoretically, I like the idea that they use less electricity and you get the same amount of light out of them. That's fine. But, man, they have a lot of broken promises on those packaging. Let's go to the first-time caller line, and Edward is in Florida. Edward, you're on Coast to Coast AM. Go ahead.
9: Yeah, Ryan, thank you for taking my call this weekend. I was telling your screen, we're moving up, I think, to the big one in Southern California. You know, we had Colombia, Venezuela, Peru. And I saw this fungal storm. There's like all this weird stuff happening. And here in Florida, we haven't had anything since those 2 big storms a couple years ago. It's this phenomenon. I don't know. Maybe the end of time is coming up. They did predict that, the end of time would come, November 13th. I don't know if you saw that story.
1: Who did?
9: Yeah. Somebody predicted it years ago. or some, not even like in the 60s, say, oh, yeah, November 13, 2026 was the end time. So
1: I'll have to look up that one specifically because you get a lot of those end time predictions. Of course, none of them have come true. But the California thing really is scary because they are due for a big one. And, man, that is going to be devastating when it happens because it's a matter of when, not if. So you think, based on some of the different earthquakes we've seen in other places of the world, that it's working its way up?
9: Yeah. I mean, I think this year more than previous years, it's kind of heading, it's heading going from south to north. So,
1: right. Well, when was the last one? Was it
9: California?
1: Was it late 80s? Was the last big one in California? I'm trying to remember. Was it 92 maybe?
9: Oh, yeah. The World Series. Al Michaels is doing the World Series game. Remember that? Yeah. That was 89.
1: Sure, that was 89. That's right. And I know the building codes have definitely been improved. I know some of the buildings are more resilient to that. Here's part of the problem with this, Edward. Look what happened with the wildfires that went through on California, and they're still unable to rebuild on that land. And the codes and everything else that California, there's so much burden that even if you had the means to rebuild immediately, it's just the permitting and all these other aspects of it make it nearly impossible to restart your life. Now imagine a wide-scale event on California. It would be so difficult for them to recover based on even the restrictions they have on rebuilding. I don't even want to imagine it, but we know it's going to happen at some point. Edward, thank you very much for the call. Let's go east of the Rockies. George is in Apollo, Pennsylvania. George, you're on Coast to Coast AM. Go ahead.
10: Card, I want you to change the page to the future. But tonight you'll not be the same after I tell you what I'm going to tell you.
1: Oh, good.
10: That
1: let's
10: is,
1: hear it.
10: I am a scientist, a researcher, was in plastics, and you probably using some of the plastics that I caused to form. But big thing is the UAP. Mm-hmm. It's unidentified flying. Well, we built with a mechanical engineer, PhD, an actual UPA motor that works, that'll go to the moon in 4 minutes.
1: Mm-hmm.
10: Now,
1: 4 minutes.
10: 4 minutes will be a 42-inch drone-like construct that picks up 700 pounds. Now, this can be designed to any size. If I can design it, it can bind up to a truck, which could pick up a large amount of ground and add and also make it into other things. But with that information I gave you, I can get dirt from Illinois and take it to the moon and put it in a crater in 4 minutes, come back and get it. It wouldn't take me too long to terraform a crater on the moon with this concept, this UAP concept. It's true. You did it for proof of concept.
1: All right, hold on a second. I got to check this. So you said you can get it to the moon and back, meaning you can travel to the moon that fast, but you can actually stop, land, and drop off a payload and then make it back to Earth with this technology?
10: Right. That is the page changer. That's new. But today the world changed.
1: How do you do that? You have to explain it. What's the science behind moving that quick and stopping?
10: Because you are doing the other part of physics that isn't known, and we have to write it, and that is anti-gravity part of it, which is a gravity field. Actually, it's a transparent gravity field, and it's kick-started with electromagnetic, and it flips. In the new science, we would call the flip point of a magnetic field going into a gravity field. And then what happens, you have parallax. Parallax is where the material doesn't disappear, but the axial spin of the materials are in parallel, such that they are transparent, like a window pane. That is, you are in parallax with materials in parallax. You could put your hand through a piece of metal. Now, that's the new physics, and that's real. This is not fiction.
1: And so did you say you've invented an anti-gravity machine?
10: That's what I just said, and it works.
1: Okay, how have you tested it? What have you done to test it?
10: You build a 42-inch put the magnetic material, you know, the electronics correctly, and you get the results. And the results were we flew for 4.5 hours, picking up 700 pounds. That construct is better than any propeller rocket. There is nothing that can equal it. But it's true.
1: So where did you fly this thing? Where did you fly it?
10: Neville Island, a company named Q.
1: Okay, so where did it go? Like in this time, 4 minutes.
10: Down when I was the mind behind it, but the engineering was a fellow by the name of Dr. Schultz, and I said, "Now you be sure you fly it down because it'll fly away and you'll never see it again." And he did, and we.
1: Yeah.
10: As he built it, I was in conversation with him, and it's a.
1: So you're saying. Okay, so part of what you're saying is you anchored this thing down and just kept it basically propelling in one direction for 4 minutes to kind of like a proof of concept.
10: 4.5 hours.
1: Oh, 4.5 hours.
10: Yeah,
1: okay.
10: Think of it, holding up 700 pounds for 4.5 hours over Unity craft. Now, an over Unity craft is where you are using the dimensional energy of all space. Basically, this craft can go anywhere in the universe. And the energy just outside its perimeter.
1: What was the fuel that you used for that then?
10: The fuel is, you know, the Durex Sea is what the Earth and the planets and everything goes in.
1: Yeah.
10: That energy is just like an ocean, and you extract it by using your electromagnetic effects that have been transferred into a gravity, a force field, a gravity field.
1: Wow, George, I got to say, that sounds real fascinating, but we're out of time. I would love to see something like that in action. If there's a YouTube video or something, maybe you can email me, RyanRecker@coasttocoastam.com. Well, that'll do it for me. So many different people to thank, including Michael Cosio, Adam Thompson, Donna Walker, Dan Galanti, Tom Danheiser, Sue Trikas, Gina Silvetti. We'll get Bill May, Sean Lottasewer, Lex Lonehood, my mentor, Phil Tower, the legends, George Norrie and Art Bell, who make it all possible, and you. I had a great night. I hope you did, too. I'll be back again tomorrow night. Take care. I'll check my emails, and we'll talk soon.

0: 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I've been studying healthy bodies for 35 years, and what I've got to tell you may shock and surprise you, but if you listen up, it may change your life.
1: There are millions of men and women who are always exhausted. They go to bed tired, wake up that way, even after a full night's sleep, and remain weary throughout the day. These unfortunate folks are chronically fatigued. Some people are so affected, they can be severely disabled and even bedridden. And in addition to feeling persistently pooped 24/7, it's marked by a complex of health issues, including headache, flu-like symptoms, muscle soreness, and joint pain. Best bet for chronic fatigue is to follow basic principles of health. Focus on food and digestion, and after meals, fatigue sets in even for non-CFS sufferers. Make sure you stay hydrated. Drinking water will dilute your blood sugar and reduce the likelihood of hypoglycemia, a low blood sugar state that can contribute to fatigue. Ingested water will also increase blood volume and improve circulation to the brain. Nutritional supplements can help, particularly magnesium and vitamin C. An amino acid called tyrosine can act like a nutritional version of caffeine. Eating enzyme-rich fresh veggies and sprouts and supplemental systemic and digestive enzymes can support chemical processes and make it easier for the body to do its work. Make sure to practice regular slow deep breathing. 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
3: News this hour from Town Hall, I'm Ron Taylor. The United States is imposing 50% tariffs on $20 billion worth of Canadian goods.
4: Canada says it will immediately retaliate after the U.S. imposed 50% tariffs on $20 billion worth of Canadian products. Last-ditch negotiations between the U.S. and Canada failed to resolve the latest strain in relations between the historic allies. Prime Minister Mark Carney says in a statement, Canada will match those tariffs dollar for dollar to protect our workers and businesses. Canada wanted concessions on tariffs on steel, aluminum, autos, and lumber that a senior Trump administration official said Washington was not willing to provide. Donna Warder, Washington.
3: The Pentagon says at least 757 service members have been wounded since the war began against Iran.
5: More than 580 are Army soldiers. The total injured also include 86 sailors, 64 airmen, and 19 Marines. While many of the casualties are categorized as having occurred during Operation Epic Fury, the Pentagon has created a new category for wounded troops, saying that Operation Epic Fury has concluded. The Pentagon and U.S. Central Command have offered almost no details on how the injuries occurred. However, officials say that the vast majority of those injuries are traumatic brain injuries. I'm Lisa Dwyer.
3: Authorities say that Russian and Ukrainian drone and missile strikes have killed at least 10 people. Ukrainian officials said that one person died yesterday in a ballistic missile strike on Kyiv. Russia's defense ministry said that the strike had hit a locomotive depot. The hardline new leader of Iran's top security body is threatening neighbors against joining new U.S. efforts to squeeze Tehran's economy and saying the U.S. has increased global nuclear insecurity. News and analysis at townhall.com.
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1: Relief.
3: The National Hurricane Center says Tropical Storm Moke has formed in the Pacific Ocean. It's on track to bring another round of heavy rain and wind to Hawaii, as residents are still recovering from Hurricane Lola.
7: It's not going to be much stronger than it is now. Maximum winds are roughly around 50 miles an hour. It might get a little bit stronger later today and tonight, but after that we expect it to weaken as it moves to the south of the Hawaiian Islands.
3: Senior Hurricane Specialist John Caglianosi of the National Hurricane Center saying Tropical Storm Moke isn't expected to become much stronger than maximum sustained winds of around 50 miles per hour.
7: The center of it should pass around 200 miles or so to the south of the Big Island late tonight and then during the morning hours locally there on Sunday, and then pass well south of the other smaller Hawaiian islands. So this is not going to be nearly as impactful as Lala was just last week.
3: News and analysis at townhall.com. TikTok has reached a $400 million settlement with the Defense of the Department of Justice.
8: This will end a 2024 lawsuit alleging the company violated federal children's privacy laws. The DOJ said that TikTok will pay $300 million immediately and another $100 million after an order vacates an earlier consent decree against its predecessor company, Musical LI. Since the DOJ's lawsuit in 2024, TikTok has undergone major changes, most notably in the ownership structure of its U.S. arm. John Scott reporting.
3: President Trump has urged a federal judge to reject the BBC's request for the court's help in securing testimony and documents from three members of the president's family in response to his $10 billion defamation lawsuit against the British broadcaster. In court filings Friday, Trump's personal attorneys argued that the BBC is trying to gain politically driven leverage. More on these stories at
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1: Everyone has an opinion, whether it's about your favorite sports team or your new favorite restaurant or your thoughts on things in the news, current events, or that show that everyone seems to be watching. We all have different opinions, and that's great. 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And when it comes to sharing opinions, social media makes it easy, but it also makes it hard to hold back. 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When you read or see something on social media that makes you mad, take a deep breath and keep scrolling. The moment will pass. Your anger is for a second, but your online comment is forever. 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
4: With SRN News, I'm Ron Taylor. Republicans are hoping to end a long statewide losing streak in Minnesota. A GOP candidate says early signs suggest voters may be open to a change in leadership. Correspondent Ken Lorman has more details.
5: Former NFL sideline reporter Michelle Tafoya is now seeking statewide office, and she says her campaign is gaining traction among independent voters. Tafoya argues that Democratic Lieutenant Governor Peggy Flanigan is closely tied to policies and controversies involving the current administration. Democrats are rejecting Republican criticism as they make their own case to voters. Minnesota has not elected a Republican to statewide office since Governor Tim Pawlenty's reelection in 2006. Ken Lorman reporting.
4: A big announcement on Friday from Vice President J.D. Vance as he spoke at the Cleveland Cliffs Middletown Works facility in Middletown, Ohio. He says the Trump administration is working hard to bring back American manufacturing.
6: And that brings me to why I'm here today. Because we're not just here to talk about the celebration and the good news and the numbers. We're here to announce that Cleveland Cliffs is making today, right here in Middletown, Ohio, a $1 billion investment in transformational manufacturing right here in our home.
4: Vance notes that his own grandfather worked at the very plant for decades. The hardline new leader of Iran's top security body is threatening neighbors against joining the new U.S. efforts to squeeze Tehran's economy and saying the U.S. has increased global nuclear insecurity. Egypt is trying to revive U.S.-Iran negotiations, and Iraq and Iran say Tehran has helped some ships carrying Iraqi oil to transit the Strait of Hormuz. News and analysis at townhall.com.
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8: Belief.
4: Bodies have been recovered after a migrant boat capsized off the Tunisian coast. Correspondent Rick Ann Garcia has more.
9: At least two people have died and around 12 are missing after a boat carrying migrants capsized off southern Tunisia. At least one survivor was rescued. Authorities recovered two bodies and transferred them to a hospital on the nearby island of Jurba. The migrants were believed to be headed toward Italy. Migrant departures from Tunisia have fallen sharply since the European Union and Tunisia signed an agreement in 2023 to curb irregular migration and deter human traffickers. I'm Rika Ann Garcia.
4: Congo has received more than 16,000 doses of the Airvob vaccine as the country grapples with the fastest Ebola outbreak in history. The 16,250 doses arrived at the airport at the capital late Friday night. More news at townhall.com. FBI Director Kash Patel says the Bureau has eliminated a DNA processing backlog that once topped in 1.8 million samples. Correspondent Richard Boyd has more.
10: The announcement from the FBI is exactly the kind of accountability conservative voters demanded, fixing years of what they see as bureaucratic failure and putting public safety first. The samples came from federally convicted offenders, arrestees, and certain detainees, then entered the combined DNA index system, or CODIS, to help solve violent crimes. Patel says new equipment, staffing, and technology brought the backlog down to zero. Richard Boyd reporting.
4: Bitcoin and gold shot higher this week, with both getting a boost from some frantic action surrounding the bond market, and the cryptocurrency also benefiting from activity in Washington. Both Bitcoin and gold had fallen sharply from their highs set in January. More on these stories at townhall.com.
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13: Opinions expressed on the following program are not necessarily those of KSCO staff, management, or advertisers. If something is said with which you disagree, please let us know by writing to us at comments@ksco.com.

0: Hi, registered pharmacist Ben Fuchs here. I've been studying healthy bodies for 35 years, and what I've got to tell you may shock and surprise you, but if you listen up, it may change your life. Shrimp and lobsters make their own anti-inflammatory molecules. In a press release posted by the College of Medicine at Florida Atlantic University, officials announced that they had received a grant to investigate just how the marine medicine could be used to eliminate inflammatory diseases in humans. The chemical that's at the center of attention is called chitin, and it's a key constituent of the shells of various ocean animals, and as it turns out, chitin has powerful anti-inflammatory properties. Chitin is made up of repeating units of glucose to which it owes its interesting medicinal properties. Actually, chitin isn't made up of any old glucose. It's a specialty glucose that has a little chunk of amino acid attached to it. This little proteinaceous piece turns the ordinarily one-trick pony glucose into glucose amine, a sort of super glucose that provides structure and support for everything from bones to butterfly wings and has therapeutic properties to boot. You can get your glucose amine from foods, especially homemade chicken soup. The knobby cartilage on chicken bones is a great source and contains other substances like amino acids and chondroitin and collagen that can all contribute joint health benefits. You can bump up the glucose amine content of your soup by putting shrimp shells in a little tea ball and letting them steep in the soup. Make sure you throw in some lime or some lemon because you need a little acid to dissolve the glucosamine. Aloe is also a good source of glucosamine, and so is noni. Algaes and spirulina, great sources of everything nutritional, also contain appreciable amounts of glucosamine. 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
2: News this hour from Town Hall. I'm Ron Taylor. The U.S. and Canada have fallen deeper into a trade war. New tariffs expected to raise prices for products in both countries. As trade tensions continue to escalate, President Trump remains steadfast.
3: The United States has imposed 50% tariffs on $20 billion in Canadian goods, including hockey sticks and medical supplies. President Trump says the move protects American jobs and strengthens U.S. leverage. Canadian Prime Minister Mark Carney says Canada will respond dollar for dollar. The dispute could put North America's trade agreement under new pressure, with no further talks currently scheduled. Ken Lorman reporting.
2: Ranchers in northern Mexico are preparing to resume cattle exports to the U.S. as a year-long ban comes to an end.
4: The ban was imposed due to a parasite outbreak affecting cattle industries on both sides of the border. The U.S. plans to restart imports on August 24th at the Douglas, Arizona crossing. New restrictions will be in place to prevent parasite spread. Mexico has reported nearly 2,000 active cases showing signs of containment. Ranchers are optimistic but cautious, as new U.S. controls may slow shipments. The ban had previously cut ranchers' income by 40%. John Scott reporting.
2: The hardline new leader of Iran's top security body is threatening neighbors against joining new U.S. efforts to squeeze Tehran's economy and saying the U.S. has increased global nuclear insecurity. Egypt is trying to revive Iran-U.S. negotiations. And Iraq and Iran say Tehran has helped some ships carrying Iraqi oil to transit the Strait of Hormuz. The wildfires burning across Europe this summer have exposed a potentially deadly threat lurking beneath the blackened landscape. Rusty bombs and mines from World War II and World War I have already exploded in some cases. More at Town.
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2: Tesla is recalling nearly 3 million vehicles in China over door handle safety risks.
6: Tesla and other Chinese car makers are recalling more than 4 million vehicles over safety concerns, including risks tied to their door handles. Tesla is recalling about 2.98 million vehicles, including models 3, Y, X, and S, over door handle safety risks. This follows China's announcement in February to ban hidden door handles seen commonly on Tesla and other Chinese electric vehicles starting next year. It follows EV accidents where hidden electronic door handles fail to function and trapped passengers. Keith Peters reporting.
2: Philadelphia Eagles running back Jaquidden Jackson was taken off the field in an ambulance after being injured in the opening kickoff Saturday night in a preseason game against the Patriots. The Eagles announced that Jackson had strength and movement in all extremities and had to be taken to a hospital for further evaluation. More news at townhall.com. President Trump scores a major victory for his ballroom project. More from correspondent Laura Winters.
7: Chief Justice John Roberts rules work on President Trump's ballroom can continue at the White House. President Trump taking to his Truth Social page, writing, "The military ballroom complex being built on the hallowed grounds of the White House, which is so vital for national security, will be the greatest of its kind."
2: Some war observers believe that President Trump's words could be nearly as influential as military force in challenging Iran's ruling regime. Analysts say President Trump should spotlight the mullah's brutality, corruption, and hypocrisy, including the privileged lives of regime elites abroad. They argue that stronger communication tools, including efforts to bypass internet blackouts, could help Iranians organize and resist. Supporters believe exposing their propaganda may be critical. More on these stories at townhall.com.
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10: Opinions expressed on the following program are not necessarily those of KSCO staff, management, or advertisers. If something is said with which you disagree, please let us know by writing to us at comments@ksco.com.

0: Folks at HHS also sagely suggest that we build more shades at parks, schools, and other public spaces. Interestingly, no mention is made of the importance of using vitamins, minerals, and essential nutrients, even though, according to an article, photoprotection through nutrition can make an important contribution to the body's defenses against the effects of the sun. This whole idea of nutritional sunscreens used internally through foods and supplements, as well as topically applied products, is something you don't hear a lot about in the world of skincare, which is unfortunate because it means many people are going to be relying on toxic sunscreen chemicals and avoidance strategies to protect themselves from solar rays. Vitamin C and E can be particularly helpful as protectants. Both are well-known antioxidants that have internal protective and detoxification properties. Both can provide topical benefits as well. According to a 1996 study, when these two essential vitamins are added to topical sun protection products, they can provide enhanced protection against sunburn. Carotenes, found in red-colored fruits and veggies, can also provide sun protection benefits. 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
2: News this hour from Town Hall, I'm Ron Taylor. Some war observers believe that President Trump's words could be nearly as influential as military force in challenging Iran's ruling regime.
3: Analysts say President Trump should spotlight the mullah's brutality, corruption, and hypocrisy, including the privileged lives of regime elites abroad. They argue that stronger communication tools, including efforts to bypass internet blackouts, could help Iranians organize and resist. Supporters believe exposing Tehran's propaganda may be critical to turning public anger into a movement for freedom. Ken Lorman reporting.
2: The Energy Department is investing $500 million to modernize a major steel factory in Middletown, Ohio. Correspondent Richard Boyd has more.
4: The Trump administration says the project will protect 2,300 American jobs and strengthen the domestic supply chain. Cleveland-Cliffs plans to upgrade its blast furnace, generate electricity from mill gases, and recycle industrial byproducts. Supporters call it a step toward restoring U.S. manufacturing and reducing dependence on foreign suppliers, while acknowledging taxpayers shouldn't have to subsidize the industry forever. Richard Boyd reporting.
2: The U.S. has imposed 50% tariffs on some Canadian goods after trade talks between the two countries broke down. Canada responding by announcing retaliatory tariffs set to begin September 8th, both sides blaming the other for failing to reach a deal. Prime Minister Mark Carney says Canada's measures will target products including steel, dairy, agricultural equipment, and pulp and paper on a dollar-for-dollar basis. The wildfires burning across Europe this summer have exposed potentially deadly threat lurking beneath the blackened landscape. Rusty bombs and mines from World War I and II have been threatening crews and even exploding on occasion.
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2: IndyCar drivers are ready for today's Freedom 250 Grand Prix race happening in Washington, but people who drive the streets every day are not necessarily happy about it, saying that

0: patients is on empty.
1: Washington, D.C. drivers and those who live and work in the area of the race say all of the street closures and detours are making it worse than cherry blossom time in the city. The event is bringing major gridlock with dozens of roads and streets closed, parking and travel restrictions. Access to museums is limited. There are mass transit detours and flights will briefly stop at Reagan National Airport. And there's a massive weekend security perimeter. Bill Alexander, Washington.
0: Federal appeals court has temporarily halted a court order that would have granted thousands of athletes the extra year of eligibility they deserve. This decision comes just 8 days before the college football season begins. The lawsuit was filed by players who graduated high school in 2022 and were not eligible. More at townhall.com. The White House is setting an ambitious new goal for American space launches.
2: President Trump signed a national security presidential memorandum to restore U.S. leadership in space transportation. The order aims for more than 1,000 launches and reentries on American soil each year by 2030. It directs agencies to speed up permitting, expand launch sites, and work more closely with private companies. The policy also calls for greater commercial access to the moon and Mars. Willie Nelson, Washington.
0: Ranchers in northern Mexico are preparing to resume cattle exports to the U.S. as a year-long ban has come to an end. The ban was imposed due to a parasite outbreak affecting cattle industries on both sides of the border. The U.S. plans to restart imports in just a day or two at the Douglas, Arizona crossing. New restrictions will be in place to prevent parasite spread. Mexico has reported nearly 2,000 active cases showing signs of containment. Ranchers are optimistic but cautious. More on these stories at townhall.com. I'm Ron Taylor.
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4: Opinions expressed on the following program are not necessarily those of KSCO staff, management, or advertisers. If something is said with which you disagree, please let us know by writing to us at comments@ksco.com.
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1: And I wanted to talk to you anyway about the UFO reports, what you think of them.
2: The best thing about it is it's really exciting. We got complete vindication because basically what happened was is the government admitted that we don't know what these spots, these objects, these bright lights are, but basically you can help the government because the thing we're finding out is government's not that bright and they need our help. So that's where Coast to Coast AM comes in and George Norrie comes in. Because you're going to have people on here that will give the government investigators an idea where to look, how to look, and what to look for. So it really does a lot of validation of the history of this show. And this is a huge step forward to getting to the truth because for the first time, we have the U.S. government admitting that there's something to this. Really admitting there's something to this. And that's the big step for all of us.
3: The addition of several mega cruise ships this last year led to downward pressure on prices as supply exceeded demand. Here are little ways cruise lines are quietly making a bit more money. I'm Rudy Maxa with today's Travel Minute from Rudy Maxa's World. Cruising can still be a travel bargain, but cruise lines have found quiet ways to earn some incremental income without you feeling too much pain. I'm indebted to the website called cybercruises.com for calling my attention to such things as cruise lines asking for a larger deposit when you book. Some cruise lines are charging for shore shuttles or bottled water, according to Douglas Ward, author of Berlitz's Complete Guide to Cruising. And while passengers used to have to make their final payment 2 months before a sailing, some cruise lines are asking for that 3 or 4 months ahead of time, giving them use of your money for longer. However, some cruise lines will give you a 5% to 20% discount if you pay in full up front, which, given what your money earns or doesn't earn in a bank these days, isn't a bad deal. Tomorrow, I'll tell you more ways cruise lines are making money quietly. You can find info and more at rudymaxa.com.
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4: I'm George Knapp. A new study is investigating close encounters with large mantis-like beings. Are these things real or a bass hallucination? And a veteran homicide detective turns his skills toward animal mutilation cases. Sunday.
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0: 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I've been studying healthy bodies for 35 years, and what I've got to tell you may shock and surprise you, but if you listen up, it may change your life. Certainly most people have heard about carbon monoxide, but usually only as a toxic gas. In fact, the toxicity associated with carbon monoxide, the stuff that composes much of what's called air pollution, is what most of us think about when we think about the odorless gas. And in fact, carbon monoxide is toxic and a leading cause of accidental poisonings. And according to the American Medical Association, it kills 1,500 people a year and sends 10,000 people to the hospital every year from leaking chimneys and furnaces and water heaters and wood stoves and such. It's one of the toxic compounds in tobacco smoke, especially secondhand smoke. And make no mistake about it, if you breathe someone else's smoke, you're being involuntarily drugged and toxified. There's lots of ways to protect yourself from carbon monoxide toxicity, but none is more effective than plain old ascorbic acid or vitamin C. We're hearing a lot of gobbledygook about ascorbic acid is not really a vitamin and not really vitamin C, and while that may or may not be literally true, the fact of the matter is, ascorbic acid, which is readily available and inexpensive, is a very potent nutritional detoxification substance. In addition to neutralizing the toxicity of carbon monoxide, ascorbic acid's chemical reaction with carbon monoxide serves to stimulate respiration, that is breathing, further improving carbon monoxide elimination. Even if you're not sure if you're dealing with carbon monoxide poisoning or any other toxicity, you never know, and using 1,000 milligrams a day of ascorbic acid is just a good all-around detox insurance policy. 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
2: News this hour from Town Hall, I'm Ron Taylor. Republicans are hoping to end a long statewide losing streak in Minnesota, but GOP candidate says early signs suggest voters may be open to a change in leadership. More from correspondent Ken Lorman.
3: Former NFL sideline reporter Michelle Tafoy is now seeking statewide office, and she says her campaign is gaining traction among independent voters. Tafoy argues that Democratic Lieutenant Governor Peggy Flanigan is closely tied to policies and controversies involving the current administration. Democrats are rejecting Republican criticism as they make their own case to voters. Minnesota has not elected a Republican to statewide office since Governor Tim Pawlenty's re-election in 2006. Ken Lorman reporting.
2: A big announcement Friday from Vice President J.D. Vance as he spoke at the Cleveland Cliffs Middletown Works facility in Middletown, Ohio. He says the Trump administration is working hard to bring back manufacturing in America.
4: And that brings me to why I'm here today. Because we're not just here to talk about the celebration and the good news and the numbers. We're here to announce that Cleveland Cliffs is making today, right here in Middletown, Ohio, a $1 billion investment in transformational manufacturing right here in our home.
2: Vance notes that his own grandfather worked at that very plant for decades. The United States and Canada have fallen deeper into a trade war. New tariffs expected to raise prices for products in both countries. Each side is blaming the other for the collapse of negotiations in Washington late Friday. That's led to the U.S. to impose 50% tariffs on $20 billion worth of Canadian goods, and Canada setting September 8th as the start of its retaliatory penalties. President Trump's import taxes will hit about 5% of what Canada ships to the U.S. every year. News and analysis at townhall.com.
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2: Bodies have been recovered after a migrant boat capsized off the Tunisian coast. More from correspondent Rika N. Garcia.
6: At least two people have died and around 12 are missing after a boat carrying migrants capsized off southern Tunisia. At least one survivor was rescued. Authorities recovered two bodies and transferred them to a hospital on the nearby island of Jurba. The migrants were believed to be headed toward Italy. Migrant departures from Tunisia have fallen sharply since the European Union and Tunisia signed an agreement in 2023 to curb irregular migration and deter human traffickers. I'm Rika Ann Garcia.
2: Congo has received more than 16,000 doses of the Ervebo vaccine as the country grapples with the fastest Ebola outbreak in history. Over 16,000 doses arrived at the international airport at the capital late Friday night. Breaking news at townhall.com. FBI Director Kash Patel says the Bureau has eliminated a DNA processing backlog that once topped 1.8 million samples. Here's Richard Boyd.
7: The announcement from the FBI is exactly the kind of accountability conservative voters demanded, fixing years of what they see as bureaucratic failure and putting public safety first. The samples came from federally convicted offenders, arrestees, and certain detainees, then entered the Combined DNA Index System, or CODIS, to help solve violent crimes. Patel says new equipment, staffing, and technology brought the backlog down to zero. Richard Boyd reporting.
2: Bitcoin and gold shot higher this week, with both getting a boost from some frantic action surrounding the bond market, and the cryptocurrency also benefiting from activity in Washington. Both Bitcoin and gold had fallen sharply from their highs set in January. You'll find more on these stories at townhall.com. I'm Ron Taylor.
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10: Opinions expressed on the following program are not necessarily those of KSCO staff, management, or advertisers. If something is said with which you disagree, please let us know by writing to us at comments@ksco.com.

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1: And I wanted to talk to you anyway about the UFO reports, what you think of them.
2: The best thing about it is it's really exciting. We got complete vindication because basically what happened was is the government admitted that we don't know what these spots, these objects, these bright lights are, but basically you can help the government because the thing we're finding out is government's not that bright and they need our help. So that's where Coast to Coast AM comes in and George Norrie comes in. Because you're going to have people on here that will give the government investigators an idea where to look, how to look, and what to look for. So it really does a lot of validation of the history of this show. And this is a huge step forward to getting to the truth because for the first time, we have the U.S. government admitting that there's something to this. Really admitting there's something to this. And that's the big step for all of us.
3: Hi, I'm Ty Pennington, and this is another one of Ty's tips.
4: Are you doing a little redecorating around the house? 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You can have too much shadow and too much glare. The best approach is to use several different kinds of lights, like track lights, floor lights, recessed lights, or decorative lamps. Another bright idea is accent lighting. This lets you highlight stuff like a bookshelf or a piece of art. It really adds some style to your room. And don't worry about too many lights, but be sure to put at least one of your lights on a dimmer switch. It's an easy way to change the mood, and your redecorated room will look better than ever, even without that mural of Dingles.
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5: 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Are these things real or a bass hallucination? And a veteran homicide detective turns his skills toward animal mutilation cases. Sunday.
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0: Hopefully today, Billy, we can pass along some counter-terrorist driver training tips. I thought maybe we could teach people how to do the pit maneuver so you can send the vehicle in front of you out of control.
1: Okay, let's do it.
0: Yeah. How to use your vehicle as a weapon.
1: As a weapon?
0: High-speed reverse driving. Pinned vehicle escape, also some low light and night vision operations, attack recognition and avoidance, and vehicle commandeering. We can talk about all of those here on Flight 1080. If things get really slow, I thought maybe we could teach people how to do a correct 180-degree slide through the intersection. Also sliding
1: sounds
0: 90s
1: safe.
0: And reverse 180s.
1: Let's do that. We're going to discuss some of these, and by no means should you ever attempt them.
0: Yeah, don't ever do what we tell you. What are you, an idiot? Well, certainly don't try it in your own car. Grab your grandmother's car. It's probably still in pretty good shape because she doesn't drive it very hard, right?
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3: Is the truth out there? 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
6: Breaking news this hour from townhall.com. I'm Michael Harrington. The Trump administration is tightening rules on who can receive taxpayer-funded tax credits. Correspondent Willie Nelson has the story.
7: The Treasury Department and IRS have issued proposed regulations to block illegal immigrants from collecting refundable tax credits. The rules clarify that credits such as the Earned Income Tax Credit and Child Tax Credit are federal public benefits reserved for U.S. citizens, nationals, and qualified aliens. Treasury Secretary Scott Bessent said the days of illegal aliens collecting taxpayer-funded benefits are over. Willie Nelson, Washington.
6: Iran's president defending a memorandum of understanding with the U.S. as the best way to end a stalled conflict. He emphasizes the agreement aligns with Iran's dignity and interests. It was signed in June, but key issues remain unresolved. An army unit in Europe specializing in drone warfare has been told to stop learning and start using the battlefield tech and return to being a traditional infantry battalion.
8: Last November, 600 soldiers formed the 173rd Airborne Brigade in Europe that specialized in drone warfare and was set up to be used as a dedicated unit that could deploy anywhere drones were required. General Christopher Leneve, the Army's acting chief of staff, has ordered that battalion to refocus on its core mission of being an airborne infantry unit. Ukrainian President Volodymyr Zelensky said in March that Ukrainian officials were helping five countries in the Middle East and Gulf region counter Iranian drone attacks, while the United States and European countries were among others that were requested their support. Bernie Bennett in Washington.
6: Bitcoin and gold shot higher this past week, with both getting a boost from some frantic action surrounding the bond market, and the cryptocurrency also benefiting from activity in Washington. Bitcoin got help from President Trump, who urged Congress to move quickly on crypto legislation. A dollar sell-off also helped gold and Bitcoin as investors moved toward the alternative assets in the market. More on these stories at townhall.com.
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6: Kazakhstan is voting in a parliamentary election that is expected to further strengthen President Kasym Tokayev's grip on power in Central Asia's largest nation. The pro-presidential party is predicted to win a majority in today's election, with other loyal parties likely to enter parliament. Tokayev has been in office since 2019. He initiated a constitutional overhaul in March to merge two parliamentary chambers into one and to expand his presidential authority. Ukrainian President Vladimir Zelensky says actions by dismissed Defense Secretary Mikhail Fedorov, including his involvement in protests and calls for elections, were misguided. Zelensky also mentions problematic decisions over defense spending and inaccurate information from the defense ministry, which led to an awkward encounter with President Trump about using Starlink in Russia. In a meeting with reporters Sunday, Vladimir Zelensky made his comments. News and analysis at townhall.com. Here's something else not to eat.
10: A food poisoning outbreak linked to alfalfa sprouts has sickened people in 15 states. The Centers for Disease Control and Prevention says 55 cases have been documented, including 4 hospitalizations. The outbreak involves salmonella and different strains of E. coli. Officials say the cases are linked to alfalfa sprouts from Everything Sprouts, a Minnesota grower. The sprouts were sold under the Calco and Everything Sprouts brands. Last year, the FDA warned Everything Sprouts about several concerns, including a leaking roof. Keith Peters reporting.
6: Early Motown songwriter Janie Bradford Hobbs has passed away at the age of 87. She helped pen hits including Money, That's What I Want, and Too Busy Thinking About My Baby. Bradford Hobbs joined Motown as a receptionist in 1958, going on to co-write with Berry Gordy, Money, and other songs. More on these stories at townhall.com.
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19: Opinions expressed on the following program are not necessarily those of KSCO staff, management, or advertisers. 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
1: And I wanted to talk to you anyway about the UFO reports, what you think of them.
2: The best thing about it is it's really exciting. We got complete vindication because basically what happened was is the government admitted that we don't know what these spots, these objects, these bright lights are, but basically you can help the government because the thing we're finding out is government's not that bright and they need our help. So that's where Coast to Coast AM comes in and George Norrie comes in. Because you're going to have people on here that will give the government investigators an idea where to look, how to look, and what to look for. So it really does a lot of validation of the history of this show, and this is a huge step forward to getting to the truth, because for the first time, we have the U.S. government admitting that there's something to this, really admitting there's something to this, and that's a big step for all of us.
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3: Bassist Jack Bruce recalls how engineer Tom Dowd shaped Sunshine of Your Love by directing Ginger Baker toward a unique drum sound.
4: Tommy's thing was much more than just an engineer. He didn't sit quietly and move the faders. A good example with Cream was with Sunshine. He completely came up with the idea of this kind of reverse drum beat. He said to Ginger, we'll play something like American Indian thing, you know, Apache or something he described. I can't remember. That's kind of Tommy Dowd's input. You know, he's fantastic.

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1: I'm George Knapp. A new study is investigating close encounters with large mantis-like beings. Are these things real or a bass hallucination? And a veteran homicide detective turns his skills toward animal mutilation cases. Sunday.
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0: 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I've been studying healthy bodies for 35 years, and what I've got to tell you may shock and surprise you, but if you listen up, it may change your life.
1: Millions of folks in the U.S. are hooked on a wicked white powder, and even though a teaspoon of the stuff in its concentrated form can kill you, in the diluted concentrations most people indulge in, it's a mandatory daily requirement, essential as an energy boost to start their morning or as a pick-me-up to keep them going throughout the day. And no, it's not cocaine or crack or meth. I'm talking about the active ingredient found in coffee, tea, and soda pop, known as caffeine. Even though the typical daily dose of caffeine isn't enough to kill anyone, other non-lethal drug-like aspects can be problematic. Caffeine can cause diarrhea, induce dizziness, and raise blood pressure. And because it stays in your system a long time, half the caffeine in a cup of coffee can still be in your blood 7 hours after drinking. Even if you drink it down at 4 or 5 p.m., it's likely you'll be tossing and turning when you go to bed at 10. If you want to kick the caffeine habit and enjoy lower blood pressure, better mood, and clean, drug-free energy and concentration, and save your money too, take advantage of nutrition, especially the energy-stimulating B vitamins. Vitamin C can help reduce some of the stress-induced effects of caffeine withdrawal, and potassium, sodium, and key minerals involved in electrical conductivity in brain cells can mitigate the fatigue and confusion and help eliminate the headaches that are associated with quitting caffeine. You can get plenty of these nutrients in fresh produce, quality dairy and eggs, as well as vegetable juices and soups. 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
3: Breaking news this hour from townhall.com. I'm Michael Harrington. The White House is escalating economic pressure on Iran, warning countries that helped Iran could face severe consequences. Here's correspondent Ron Taylor.
4: President Trump calls the initiative Economic D-Day, targeting oil smuggling, cash transfers, front companies, and other financial lifelines to Iran. He says any country allowing those activities will face tremendous economic consequences. Supporters argue that the U.S. has an economic advantage and can pressure Tehran at lower political costs than expanded military action. Treasury Secretary Scott Bessent says maximum economic pressure could reduce the likelihood of a large-scale conflict. Ron Taylor reporting.
3: Meanwhile, the hardline new leader of Iran's top security body is threatening neighbors against joining any U.S. effort to squeeze Tehran's economy. Egypt is trying to revive U.S.-Iran negotiations, and Iraq and Iran say Tehran has helped some ships get Iraqi oil to transit the Strait of Hormuz. The Treasury Department is putting protections in place to help families keep more of their Trump account investment returns. Here's correspondent Richard Boyd.
5: Treasury Secretary Scott Bessent says families should not lose investment returns to unnecessary fees. The default fund, a State Street S&P 500 exchange-traded fund, charges just 2 basis points, or 0.02%. Proposed regulations would cap all investment options at 10 basis points. Employers could also contribute up to $2,500 per employee each year, tax-free to workers under the program's rules. Richard Boyd reporting.
3: After trade negotiations crumbled in the 11th hour, President Trump's 50% tariffs on scores of Canadian imports kicked in yesterday. The new levies are expected to affect roughly $20 billion of Canadian goods. More on these stories at townhall.com.

0: Sam Spade, Detective Agency.
1: Hello, sweetheart.
0: Sam, are you all right? Oh, I thought this time...
1: I'm okay,
0: sure.
1: Sweetheart. Be right down to dictate my report.
0: Stinker. Getting me all upset.
1: I told you I'm all right, baby. But I gotta admit, it's been another hair raiser for Sam Spade.
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0: Whenever you're ready, Mr. Spade.
1: Yeah, let's see. Date July 12, 1946, to Mrs. Gilmore. Subject, death of Bernard F. Gilmore. On June 15th, after lunch, I... Going too fast for you, Effie?
0: You never go too fast for me, Sam.
1: Stick to your book, sweetheart. Where was I?
0: After a modest lunch on June 15th...
1: Yeah, I was sitting in my office brooding. It had been a pretty slim month in the private eye business. The city of San Francisco had been hit by a vicious wave of honesty. But that morning, the Chronicle had a nice, juicy story on the killing of Bernard F. Gilmore. You remember him? The co-owner of the St. Kitts Steamship Lines? I read it carefully. 2 weeks later, I received a call from the partner of the murdered man, a Mr. Emil Tonescu. He lived in Atherton on Old Oak Road, a very modest lean-to occupying only 10 acres. He was sitting by the swimming pool, wearing nothing but swim shorts and a highball. 40-ish, Latin type with a lot of white teeth. Tied above his left ankle was a gold bracelet about 2 inches wide. It was quite thick and had no clasp. It had been welded on, and in the center there was a small diamond.
2: Mr. Spade, come here. Come here, sit down.
1: Thanks.
2: Drink?
1: Thanks. Don't drown it. Nice pool you got here. This where you launch your ships?
2: Mr. Spade, 2 weeks ago my business partner was killed. 2 weeks and the police have done nothing. I want you to find the man who shot Bernard Gilmore.
1: Hit you pretty hard, huh?
2: Well, I'm not a sentimental man, but Gilmore and I, we started our business with one tramp steamer. Then we immigrated to this country. I cannot forget our years as partner, and now...
1: Yeah, let's see. An unidentified gunsel held him up and shot him around midnight as he was leaving the St. Kitts Steamship office on the Embarcadero.
2: Correct, correct.
1: His secretary, Miss Lena Best, was an eyewitness to the killing. She arrived at the scene in time to hear the shot, see Gilmore toppled backwards off the pier into the water.
2: Yes.
1: The killer dropped the hull when the night watchman threw a slug after him. $600, a 10-carat rock, solid gold ticker, right?
2: Yes. The police found it on the pier.
1: Did he owe any money?
2: Well, he had a rather large gambling debt at the Calypso Club.
1: You say he immigrated with you to this country. I take it that Gilmore wasn't his real name.
2: No. He changed a few years ago after he started going with her.
1: Who's her?
2: His secretary.
1: The one that was on the way to meet him when he was killed?
2: Yes.
1: Uh-huh. Who gets the insurance?
2: The secretary, Lena Best. He wanted to marry her. She kept him dangling. He was getting tired of it. She knew that it could not go on.
1: Who gets Gilmore's share of the St. Kitts Steamship Company?
2: I do.
1: Mm-hmm. Anything else?
2: Oh, one thing more, Mr. Spade. It might help you. Gilmore always carried a good luck piece in his wallet. A rare coin. It was the only thing the killer did not leave behind.
1: Yes?
2: Well, it has some sentimental value for me now. I presented him with the coin when we formed our partnership. Look here, Mr. Spade. Here's a picture of it in this little book.
1: Tonescu handed me a thin book printed on very glossy paper. The title was Coins of the Realms, Volume 11. It was open to the photo of a coin slightly larger than a silver dollar, but thicker. It was inscribed in Spanish and dated 1720. On its face was a picture of a sailing ship. Under the photo of the coin was written in ink, "For Emil." A picture of the tie that binds us, affectionately Bernard Gilmore. Well, what kind of money is it?
2: The collectors call it the Guiana Sovereign. There is only one like it in this city. The one Bernard carried the night he was murdered.
1: I see. That's a very attractive bracelet on your left leg.
2: This. Yes, thank you. It was given me by Mr. Gilmore when I gave him the sovereign.
1: Tell me, Mr. Tonescu, do you want to find the gunsel who killed your partner, or do you want to find the Guiana Sovereign?
2: Mr. Spade, if you find one, you will find the other.
1: I walked up Market Street to the Chronicle building. I got off at the fourth floor and walked down the corridor to the morgue.
3: Hi, greetings, Sam. What's on your mind?
1: The Gilmore killing. Give me the clips on the story.
3: Oh, yeah. Bernard Gilmore. As a matter of fact, somebody
4: I'm through with these clippings, no.
0: Thanks ever so much.
3: Oh, you're welcome, miss. Anytime at all.
0: Thanks. You're very cute. Well, save your pennies.
1: Who's the sleeping beauty?
3: I don't know. She spent all morning going over the Gilmore clips. Here they are.
1: She... what?
3: Yeah, she was making notes on the... Hey! Hey, don't...
4: Well, Hotshot, where have you been? You look as if you'd lost something.
1: You didn't run across a tall, thin, sleepy, slinky dame about 35 years old hiding in the ladies' room by any chance, did you, Effie?
4: No. Shall I go and look?
1: Never mind. She was in an elevator in the Chronicle building when I lost her.
4: Maybe you should hire a private eye.
1: Shut up. Take an ad for insertion in all the evening papers. Two entries under personals and for sale. Rare coin, Guyana sovereign, colonial mint, dated 1720.
4: How do you spell sovereign?
1: Look it up. Bids from collectors welcomed. Only bona fide offers will be considered.
4: How do you spell Guyana?
1: Capital G, look it up. Put our address and phone number on it. No name. Phone it in right away. I want to make this evening's late additions. I sent Effie home and waited. The 5:30 final carried the ad. At 7, the phone still hadn't rung. I began to wonder if the service hadn't been shut off. At 7:30, come in. The door opened, and in walked a redhead who was anything but sleepy. Anything.
5: Are you the party that advertised a rare coin for sale in this evening's bulletin?
1: Come right in. Sit down.
5: I want that coin, Mr. Spade. I have every right to it.
1: Yeah? You're Gilmore's secretary, Lena Best, aren't you?
5: Yes, and... well, I'm also Bernard Gilmore's widow.
1: Well, you're a surprise in more ways than one, Mrs. Gilmore.
5: Please, I'd rather you didn't call me Mrs. Gilmore.
1: Okay, Lena.
5: You see, Mr. Gilmore and I were secretly married. Not even his partner, Emil Chinescu, knew about it.
1: What do you know about the Guyana sovereign?
5: Well, all I know is that Mr. Gilmore told me that if anything ever happened to him, that I was to let Mr. Chinescu know that I have the coin.
1: Did he say why?
5: No, he didn't. It was a symbol of something to them. They were both superstitious about it.
1: Yeah? How about you? You superstitious, too?
5: All I know, as long as Bernard kept that coin locked up in the safe, he stayed alive. The only time he ever took it out, he was killed.
1: Tonescu said he always carried it with him.
5: Tonescu's a liar.
1: Excuse me. Yeah?
6: Are you the gentleman who advertised a rare coin for sale?
1: Right.
6: My name is Joshua Gainsborough. I'm a numismatist.
1: A what?
6: Numismatist, a dealer in rare coins.
1: Oh, yeah.
6: I should like to examine that coin you advertised. If it's a genuine Guyana sovereign, I'd like to make you an offer for it.
1: Come to my office. We'll talk it over.
6: Well, unfortunately, I can't. Would it be too convenient for you to bring it to me?
1: Where's your place?
6: The Garford Apartments on Bush Street.
1: Garford Apartments on Bush Street. Yeah, I know the place.
6: Don't bother to ring the bell. I'll leave the front door on the latch. Come directly up the stairs to apartment 3A.
1: Apartment 3A. I got it. Be there in 10 minutes. Sorry, Lena. We'll have to talk some other time.
5: What are you going to see her for?
1: See who?
5: I can't risk it, Mr. Spade. Give me that sovereign.
1: It's bad manners to point guns at people so early in the evening. Besides, your hand's shaking. Here, let me help you.
5: You're laughing at me. You've been laughing at me all the time.
1: Look, sweetheart, I'm sorry. It's just that I haven't got time to be a big brother to every dame that comes in here. Now, go on home and wash your face. If I find the coin and I don't find out something about you first that I don't want to find out, I'll see that it's delivered to you. The Garford Apartments was one of those buildings the San Francisco earthquake was foolish enough to spare. A mop and pail stood in the entry, and the bell panel was slightly on the bias. I looked at the mail slot for apartment 3A. The name on it was not Joshua Gainsborough. I started climbing, and I saw a man leaning over the banister upstairs. He was dressed in a white linen suit. He had a great egg-shaped bald head, and underneath it were two piggish eyes, one button nose, and two rosebud lips. I took it easy going up. He was leaning on a heavy cane, and he kept beckoning at me with it, trying to push me up faster.
6: Are you the gentleman with the sovereign, sir?
1: Yeah?
6: Well, come along, sir. Come along.
1: Don't rush me, Mr. Gainsborough. I go to pieces.
6: To pieces, indeed. In here, sir. Come right along. Thank you for coming, sir. You see, I've dislocated my shoulder and can't get about. Now, sir, the sovereign, if you please.
1: I looked around. The room was small and stuffy. There was a pair of pants on every chair. On the mantelpiece, there was a collection of knickknacks, glass dogs, a decanter full of rum, a speckled piggy bank, and a picture of a girl. It was a picture of the Sleeping Beauty who had the Gilmore Clips at the Chronicle.
6: Well, sir, do you have the coin with you?
1: You haven't made me an offer.
6: Isn't it customary, sir, for the buyer to examine before purchasing? Caveat emptor?
1: I'm not asking you to buy. I'm asking you for an offer.
6: Then you shall have it, sir. I offer you immunity from the police in exchange for the coin and my daughter.
1: Your daughter? You mean that dame in the picture?
6: Oh, don't play the innocent one with me, sir. I have no time for charades, Mr. Spade. I know who you are.
1: I didn't know it showed.
6: Oh, come now, come now. The coin and the whereabouts of my daughter.
1: How did she get into the caper?
6: You face a most serious charge, sir. She is mentally unbalanced. She disappeared from our apartment and my coin with her. Yes, Mr. Spade, my coin. I don't quite know how you managed to gain possession of the coin, but my natural filial concern for my daughter will no longer keep me from turning you over to the police.
1: Shall we dance?
6: You don't believe me, sir?
1: No.
6: No. No. Right out, no. I like you, sir. Sit down, sir, sit down. We'll talk this over.
1: I'm still listening.
6: Very well. You have the coin. I want the coin.
1: And not your daughter.
6: Oh, come now, Mr. Spade. You needn't trap it in. You know I never had a daughter.
1: But you do have a wife.
6: A wife, sir?
1: And she's very attractive in widow's weeds.
6: You know. Oh, that's priceless. Priceless, sir. You know.
1: I know.
6: Well, how did you guess, sir?
1: Quite a bandage for a shoulder sprain. So the bullet just wings you. You went into the river, huh?
6: Precisely, sir. Fortunately, there was a storeroom under the pier which served nicely. Oh, this is wonderful, sir. Oh, wonderful. Two imposters, both knowing and playing out that little comedy. A drink, sir.
7: Would you hand me the decanter just behind you? Just there, sir.
1: I turned around to get it, and I got it. I got just a glimpse of him in the mirror, and that heavy cane caught me full on the top of the head. I staggered and tried to get my arms over his, but I got it again right across the face, and then it was all the way down, and he gave it to me at will.
8: Makers of Wild Root Cream Oil are presenting the first in a new series of programs bringing to the air for the first time the adventures of Dashiell Hammett's famous private detective, Sam Spade.

0: What'd you want?
1: Oh, Sam, it's Lena Best. What are you doing there at this hour? Why didn't you call? I'd be half out of my mind.
0: Old tidy to be all the way out. You're no longer a widow.
1: What?
0: Bernard Gilmore's alive.
1: Bernard?
0: Why? Now that I've seen him, I can understand you're identifying any bloated stiff that comes out of the bay.
1: But Hal, please, I wish you'd explain.
0: I need some answers myself, Lena. I need them bad. You know the dame that lives in this flat?
1: Yes. Don't trust her.
0: The bell says it's Kara Kenbrook. That her?
1: Yes.
0: Who is she?
1: Well, she and Mr. Gilmore were in business together in Trinidad.
0: Trinidad. Okay, sweetheart.
1: Oh, be careful, Sam.
0: Save it, sweetheart. We're lucky you'll be a widow all over again. I pushed the late Mr. Tonescu into the closet and cleaned the place up a little. Then I took another gander at the telegram. I walked out of the building, grabbed a cab, and told the hacky to drive into the Calypso Club. It was a third-rate night spot with a gambling hell upstairs. I spotted her at the bar and walked over. She was still wearing slacks, and she was the same sleeping beauty I'd seen in the Chronicle office and in the picture in the apartment on Bush Street. Hello, Clara.
2: Who are you?
0: Tonescu sent me.
2: Buy me a drink?
0: Sure, what'll it be?
2: Rum and Coke.
0: Rum and Coke and a shot.
2: Hey, you, bartender. Now, you bring the change in pennies.
3: Huh? Oh, yeah.
0: Well, come on, Cara. You said you'd trade it for the bracelet.
2: What do you know about the bracelet?
0: Tonescu showed me the wire. You know, you and I could make a good thing out of this. Why sell it to him, Cara?
2: I want to get out of this town tonight.
0: Okay, we can still do business. I'm staying.
2: Ah, you're bluffing. You don't even know what the sovereign is.
0: A guy like Tonescu ought to be willing to pay for a long time. It wouldn't be good for the steamship business if it got out that he'd been a con on Devil's Island.
2: How'd you find that out?
0: Using my brains. First time I saw him, I knew he was covering up a scar from a stretch on a chain gang. Cute gag, that ankle bracelet.
2: Oh, you're pretty cute yourself. Smart, too. But I haven't got the sovereign with me.
0: Where is it?
2: In my apartment. I'm scared to go back there.
0: Maybe Gilmore found it.
3: There's a change.
0: Thanks.
2: Look at me.
0: Huh?
2: It's a penny. My hobby. Save them for my piggy bank. You'd be surprised how they mount up.
0: Say, am I keeping you up, sweetheart?
2: Oh, no.
0: All right, drink your drink and let's get back to your apartment.
2: I told you I'm scared to go there.
0: All right. Tell me where you stash it and I'll go
2: Oh,
0: my...
2: no, you don't know. I'm smarter than you think I am.
0: Well, make up your mind.
2: Okay. I'll take a chance. Let's go.
0: Okay. Now you got me doing it, too.

0: Yes. You got any more pennies in my piggy bank?
1: You really play for the big dough, don't you, sweetheart? Yeah.
0: Oh, give me.
1: Ouch, I was giving it to you. Hey, there's a dime in there.
0: Too late now. Save the pennies and the dollars will take care of themselves, I always say.
1: Okay, let's get going. Come on, where is it?
0: I see now. I want to take my darling little portable radio, 3 pairs of slacks.
1: Always wear slacks, don't you? Even when shooting at your most intimate friends.
0: Wasn't that a riot? The paper said that it was a man that shot him.
1: Yeah, I guess I couldn't tell from the back.
0: I don't know how I could have missed Mr. Gilmore. He wasn't any further from me than that.
2: Yes, Father, darling. I wasn't much farther than this, was I?
3: Sit down, Father. You look sleepy. Interesting malady, isn't it, Mr. Spade? Poor Clara was unfortunate enough to contract sleeping sickness on one of her tropical excursions. Well, now, let's get down to business. This is the most fortuitous meeting, Mr. Spade.
1: The last time I met you, I got a headache, Gilmore. I'm getting another. So come to the point. Let's get this over.
3: An excellent suggestion, sir. Now, which one of you is going to tell me where the suffering is? Let's not waste any time, please. I've already killed one man because he would not or could not answer that question. Killed him with this very weapon. It must be obvious by now that I mean business. Well, Mr. Spade? Clara? What is it, Mr. Spade?
1: Look at it. Dead to the world.
3: She's pretending. Clara.
4: Well, bless me, she is asleep.

0: It's unfortunate. You didn't sleep for days, weeks, when she pops off like that. The excitement, you know.
1: Well, Baldy, that went your last chance. I don't know where it is, and she can't tell you.
0: Mm-hmm.
1: What do you want it for, anyhow? Unescu got tired of being blackmailed by you because you had the sovereign. Got Kara to put the bang on you, swipe it, and push you into the bay. You came back alive, worse luck, and even the score with him. What do you want with the sovereign now? Finescu's dead. You can't shake him down anymore.
2: That coin has caused me entirely too much trouble of late. It's like it's hounded me all of my days. The matter can't be closed until it's out of circulation once and for all. I'm leaving the country tonight, and I simply can't risk it, Mr. Spade. I simply can't.
1: That's your problem.
2: Not entirely. Somebody's going to tell me where it is. Somebody's going to tell me in the next minute or two. Speak up, Mr. Spade. Speak up,
1: you fat clown. You ought to know better. I only talk to people I like.
2: You know where the sovereign is? I don't believe you do know. Well, sir, this is my last offer. I give you 1 minute, exactly 1 minute. And after that, I'm afraid you'll never be able to talk to anyone again.
1: I wiped the blood off my mouth and looked around the room. I was still groggy, and I wasn't sure at first that it was really happening, but it was. Behind Mr. Gilmore, the door to the hallway was opening, inch by inch. It was Lena Best, and she seemed to know what she was doing. She left the shoes outside. She edged along the wall toward the mantelpiece. Gilmore was looking at his watch, counting off the seconds. I was trying not to look at her over his shoulder. When she was directly behind him, she stopped with a hopeless gesture that told me she had nothing to help me with. Then her eyes fell on, guess what? Kara's darling little piggy bank. She picked it up with both hands and held it poised over his ugly, bald head.
2: Well, Mr. Spade, I'm sorry to have to do this, but I...
1: And with that, she let him have it. His hand went up in an automatic defensive gesture, and I jumped into the breach. I hooked my left over and sank it into that great, pulpy mass of chins. He dropped the gun and started backing away from me. I followed him with both fists and kept it up until I was tired.
3: Oh, Sam, Sam!
1: Thanks, sweetheart, thanks. What kept you?
3: Are you all right?
1: Look what you did to Kara's darling piggy bank. Here, help me pick this up. You'll cut your feet. Besides, there's a dime here that's mine. Maybe take a few pennies while I'm at it. Hey, look at this penny. Baby, did you ever see a penny as big as this?
3: What is it, Sam?
1: This is it, sweetheart. The Guiana sovereign. Carol was right. Save your pennies and the dollars take care of themselves.

0: that's about it, Mrs. Gilmore. The whole caper. When I got back to the office, I pried the top off of the Sarban with a nail file kindly furnished by Miss Effie Perrine and found inside just about what I'd expected. It was a dog tag with some French words on it and a number. The kind you wear on your ankle when you're a prisoner on Devil's Island. Had another name on it, but it was Stanescu's, all right, and it was the blackmail weapon that had put Gilmore in the dough and had made him half owner of a big steamship company. As you've no doubt been informed, your late husband, Mr. Gilmore, is expected once again to become your late husband, this time in the gas chamber. Goody, goody. Kara Kenbrook will by now be yawning her way into the hospital ward at Tehachapi Prison. If you're thinking of making me a present, please make it something to wear, as I don't go in for jewelry. Period. End of report.
1: Okay, Sam, I'll type it up. Anything else?
0: Yeah. Got 10 until tomorrow?
1: Are you kidding?
0: No, I need it. I promised I'd take Lena for a little square dancing at the top of the mark.
1: There's no dancing at the top of the mark.
0: I know.
1: Oh. Good night, Sam.
0: Good night, sweetheart.

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Sam Spade is played by Howard Duff. George Zucco appeared as Mr. Gilmore, Loreen Tuttle as Effie. Don't forget, next Friday, the three great masters of the art of hair-raising, Dashiell Hammett, William Spear, and Wild Root Cream Oil, join forces to bring you another hair-raising adventure with Sam Spade.

0: Smart girls use Wild Root Cream Oil, too, for quick, good grooming and to relieve dryness between permanents. Mothers say it's grand for training children's hair. This is Dick Joy speaking.
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The notable melodramas from fiction and stage and screen, from the world's great literature of entertaining excitement, presented each week to bring you to the

Tonight's adventure in suspense is from the pen of Dorothy Sayers. She called it The Cave of Alibaba. Like the tale told by Scheherazade, a distinguished ancestress in the storytelling art, Miss Sayers' thriller deals with 40 thieves and with two magic words. For your uneasy listening, then, suspense presents The Cave of Alibaba.

0: On a Saturday afternoon in January, in a grim and narrow house in Lambeth, a man sat eating kippers and reading the daily paper. He was smallish and spare, with brown hair rather too regularly waved and a strong, brown, pointed beard. His double-breasted navy blue suit, his socks, tie, and handkerchief were all scrupulously matched, and his brown boots just a trifle too highly polished. He did not look a gentleman, not even a gentleman's gentleman. Yet there was something about his appearance which suggested that he was accustomed to the manner of life in good families. Superior butler, perhaps. Yet not old enough to be retired. A footman who had come into a legacy, yes. He had just finished eating, and he was sipping his coffee when a slight noise at the front door caught his ear. Swiftly, too swiftly for a quiet little man sitting eating kippers and reading his paper on a Saturday afternoon, he sprang up, he dashed through the small hallway, and he flung the door open.
1: Of course, no one in sight. The society is at least dramatic in its delivery of its correspondence.
0: And as if he knew what he would find, he shut the door and turned to the hat stand in the hall. An envelope had been placed there. It was addressed to Joseph Rogers. So Mr. Rogers opened the note.
1: Number 21. An extraordinary general meeting will be held tonight at the house of number 1 at 11:30. You will be absent at your peril. The word is finality. Finality. Yes, I think so.
0: The man called Joseph Rogers stood for a moment studying the note. Then he strode to the rear of the house, to a tall safe built in the wall. Carefully, he manipulated a dial. He swung the safe door open. He stepped inside, into a small strong room. He opened a drawer marked correspondence, placed the note inside, and then came out again. A moment to reset the lock for a new combination, and then he went back into the living room. He reached for the telephone. He lifted it from the cradle, and then reconsidered. Too dangerous. He hurried upstairs and clambered into an attic. In the furthest corner, he searched for and found a knot hole in the woodwork. He pressed it. A concealed trapdoor swung open, and he was in the loft of the adjoining house. He paused before three cages, in each of them a carrier pigeon. Carefully, he wrote a note, slipped it under a pigeon's wing.
2: There you are, my pretty. There, take it easy now. There you go. Lie straight. 4:30. I'll send another pigeon at 5 and the third at 6. I should have my answer by 9:30 at the latest. Oh, I forgot one thing, most important.
0: Mr. Rogers moved through the trapdoor, back into the attic of his own house, and once again he stood before the tall safe built in the wall. He opened the door, stepped into the strong room, moved for a moment quietly in the dark, and then spoke gently.
2: Now, be good, my sweetheart. I'm depending on you. Open sesame. Come on now, old thing. Open sesame. Open sesame. That's better. That's very much better.
0: By 9:30, his answer was back. All the little piece of paper said was a hasty okay. At a quarter before 11, he took his revolver from a locked drawer, inspected it carefully. Yes, loaded it with cartridges from an unbroken packet, and left the house. He walked quickly, keeping well away from the wall. And when he climbed on a bus, he sat next to the conductor, where he could watch all who got on and off. By 25 minutes after 11, he was out on lonely Hampstead Heath, pausing in the shadow of a large tree to adjust a black velvet mask on which, in white thread, was stitched the number 21. Then he stepped briskly to the door of the villa that lay before him and...
3: What is it?
2: Finality.
3: Come in. Go right on through. Number 1 will check you in.
1: Right. "21, sir."
4: "Lift your mask." "Very well, 21. You may go on to the meeting room."
1: "Thank you, sir."
5: The room of the villa in which Mr. Rogers now stood was a large one, a brilliantly lighted room. There was a gramophone in one corner blaring out a jazz tune. To its rhythm, couples, masked men and women, were dancing. Some were in evening dress, some in tweeds and jumpers. In another corner of the room was the bar. Mr. Rogers went up to it and asked the masked man in charge for a double whiskey. He consumed it slowly, leaning on a bar. The room filled. Presently, someone moved across to the gramophone and stopped it. Mr. Rogers looked around. Number one, the massive gentleman in evening dress who had checked him in, appeared on the threshold. A tall woman in black stood beside him. Her mask, embroidered with a white number two, covered her hair and her face completely. Only her fine bearing, her white arms, and her dark eyes, shining through the eye slits, proclaimed her as a woman of power, of physical attraction. The masked dancers were silent now as number one spoke.
4: "Ladies and gentlemen, we are short two members tonight. I need not inform you of the disastrous failure of our plan for obtaining the plans of the court Windlesham Heliscoper. Our courageous and devoted friends, number 15 and number 38, we are betrayed and taken by the police. Some of you might fear that under examination these two would break down and give away our society. There is no need for such a fear. I gave the usual orders, and their tongues have been silenced. Their defense will be discreetly compensated in the usual manner. I call upon number 12 and 34 to undertake this agreeable task. They will attend me at my office for their instructions after the meeting. Will the numbers I have named kindly signify by raising their hands that I are able and willing to perform this duty? Thank you. Ladies and gentlemen, please take your partners for the next dance."
5: The gramophone struck up again. Mr. Rogers turned to a girl near him in a red dress. She nodded, and they slipped into the movement of a foxtrot. The couples gyrated solemnly and in silence. Their shadows were flung against the blinds as they turned and stepped to and fro. The girl in red spoke to Mr. Rogers.
6: "What's happened? I'm slicing, don't you? Feels as if something awful was about to happen."
1: "It does take one a bit short. Number one's way of doing things. But it's safer like that."
6: "Oh, those poor men."
7: "Don't talk in, please. You know the rules."
1: "Sorry."
5: In silence, the dance continued. And then it came to an end. And then when it had finished, the dancers came again to where number one sat and waited with tense eagerness for him to speak.
4: "Ladies and gentlemen, you may wonder why this extraordinary meeting has been called. The reason is a serious one. The failure of our recent attempt was no accident. The police were not on the premises that night by accident. We have a traitor amongst us. This last failure was not the first. You'll remember the unfortunate way in which the affair of the Dinglewood pearls turned out. And there were others. However, I am happy to say that our minds can now be easy. All these troubles have been traced to their origin. The offender has been discovered and will be removed. The misguided member who introduced the traitor to our ranks will be placed in a position where his lack of caution will have no further ill effects. There's no cause for alarm. Ladies and gentlemen, please take your partners for the next dance."

dancers glided and turned, and their movements were sharper, more staccato. The girl in red was claimed by a tall mask and evening dress. A hand laid on Mr. Rogers' arm made him start. A small, plump woman in a green jumper slipped a cold hand into his.

0: When it stopped, everyone stood detached, stiffened in expectation. The endless interval was over. Number one raised his voice.
1: Ladies and gentlemen, you will no doubt wish to be relieved of the questions on your mind. I will name the persons involved. Number 37.
2: No, no!
1: Silence!
2: Or never!
1: I swear or never!
2: Silence!
1: You have failed in discretion. You will be dealt with. If you have anything to say in defense of your folly, I'll hear it later. Sit down.
0: Number 37 sank down upon a chair. He pushed his handkerchief under the mask to wipe his face. Two tall men closed in upon him. The rest fell back.
1: Ladies and gentlemen, I will now name the traitor. Stand forward. Number 21. Take off your mask. Number 37. This man was introduced to our society by you under the name of Joseph Rogers, formerly second footman in the service of the Duke of Denver, dismissed for petty thievery. Did you take steps to verify the statement?
3: I did. I did, as God's my witness. It was all straight. I had him identified by two of the servants. I asked all over about him. The story was true. I'll swear it was.
1: Number 21. Your name has been given as Joseph Rogers. Is that your real name? Answer me. Is that your real name?
4: No.
1: What is your name?
4: Peter Death Breden Whimsy.
1: Silence! My compliments, your lordship. We thought Lord Whimsy was dead. He was killed, so the paper said, 2 winters ago while shooting big game in Africa. He even left a will, proved £500,000.
4: To his mother, I believe, the Dowager Duchess of Denver.
1: Lord Peter Whimsy, indeed. Well-known book collector, man about town, distinguished criminologist. Took an active part in the solution of several famous mysteries.
4: Taking an active part, if you don't mind.
1: So you deliberately led us to think you were dead and became Joseph Rogers to gain entrance to our society. Yeah. What has become of the real Joseph Rogers?
4: He died abroad. I took his place.
1: And the end of your impersonation to uncover our society?
4: Precisely.
1: I see. The robbery of your own fete, upon which we congratulated ourselves, and which you helped to execute, was arranged.
4: Obviously.
1: The robbery of the Duchess, your mother, was arranged by you.
4: It was. It was a very ugly tiara, no real loss to anybody with decent taste.
1: The burglary of the Winthrop mansion, the theft of the necklace at Covent Garden, the others as well. You arranged them all.
4: All. May I smoke, by the way?
1: You may not. Numbers 15, 22, 39. You have watched the prisoner. Has he made any attempt to communicate with anybody?
5: None. His letters and parcels have been opened. His telephone tapped and his movements followed. Even the water pipes in his house have been under observation for Morse code signals.
1: You're certain?
5: Absolutely.
1: Then we may be sure that he has been alone in this adventure. Well, ladies and gentlemen, please take Very well. Take the prisoner away. And be sure you explain carefully to him first the manner of his death. I'm sure he'll enjoy it.
4: Wait, at least you can let me die decently.
1: Take him away.
4: Stop, I have something to say, something to sell.
1: We make no bargains with traitors.
4: No, but listen. Do you think I haven't thought of this? I'm not a fool. I've left a letter.
1: For whom?
4: To the police. If I don't return tomorrow, it'll be open.
5: It's a bluff. The prisoner sent no letter. He's been strictly watched for months.
4: I left the letter before I came to Lambeth.
5: Then it can't contain no information of any value.
4: Oh, but it does. The combination of my safe.
1: It did? Has this man's safe been searched?
5: Yes.
1: What did it contain?
5: No information of importance, sir. An outline of our organization, the name of the house, nothing that can't be altered and covered before morning.
4: And did you investigate the inner compartment of the safe?
1: Hear what he says, did you?
5: He's trying to bluff. There is no inner compartment.
4: I hate to contradict you, but I'm really afraid you must have overlooked it.
1: And what did you say was in the compartment, if it does exist?
4: The names of every member of this society with their addresses, photographs, and fingerprints.
1: How did you say you have contrived to get this information?
4: By doing a little detective work on my own.
1: But you've been watched.
4: True, the fingerprints of my watches adorn the first page of the collection.
1: That statement can be proved?
4: Certainly. The name of number 40, for example...
1: Stop! If you mention names here, you would certainly have no hope of mercy. Bring the prisoner to my office. Ladies and gentlemen, take your partners for the next dance. Yes.
4: Prove that I know your gang from number 1 through number 25. Do you want me to prove that I know the others as well?
1: My lord, your story fills me with regret that you are not, in fact, a member of our society. Wit, courage, and industry are valuable in an association like ours. I fear I cannot persuade you. No, I
2: suppose not.
3: Yes?
2: Ask the members kindly to proceed to the supper room.
1: Ladies and gentlemen, I'll not conceal from you the seriousness of the situation. The prisoner has recited to me 25 names and addresses which were thought to be unknown except to their owners and to me. There has been great carelessness. Fingerprints have been obtained. He showed me some photographs of them. He tells me that the book of names and addresses is to be found in the inner compartment of his safe, together with certain letters and papers stolen from the houses of members and several objects with fingerprints. I believe he tells the truth. He offers the combination of the safe in exchange for a quick death. I think his offer should be accepted. What is your opinion, ladies and gentlemen?
5: The combination is known already.
1: Fool! This man is Lord Peter Wimsey, a scientist of crime. Do you think he'll have forgotten to change the combination?
6: Oh, I say, give him the promise. Time's getting short. Yes,
1: yes. You agreed?
7: Yes.
1: It's a bargain, Wimsey. What is the combination?
4: The word of the combination is unreliability.
1: And the inner door, the inner compartment.
4: In anticipation of a visit of the police, the inner door is open.
1: Good. Number 12 and 36. You will go to the prisoner's house and...
5: No. Why should anyone have been...
6: That's right.
5: I agree. Nobody ought to be trusted.
1: Then what, ladies and gentlemen, do you suggest?
6: You go yourself. You're the only one that knows all the names. You go yourself.
5: I second that motion.
1: Is the wish of the meeting, then, that I should go?
6: No. I say no. No, don't go. Number one is our president, the head and soul of our society. If anything should happen to him, where should we be? You've all blundered. We have your carelessness to thank for all this. Do you think we should be safe for 5 minutes if he were not here to repair your folly?
8: Well, there's something in that.
4: If you will pardon my suggesting it, the lady appears to be in a position peculiarly favorable for the reception of the president's confidences. The contents of my modest volume will be no news to her. Why should she not go herself?
1: Because I say she must not. If it is the will of the meeting, I'll go.
2: Give me the key of the house.
4: Here.
2: Is your house watched?
4: No.
1: If I have not returned in 2 hours, act for the best to save yourselves. And do what you like with the prisoner.

0: Only 2 hours. Traitor. What happened to him?
1: How should I know? Perhaps he's looked after himself and gone while the going was good.
0: Liar. He'd never do that. What have you done with him? Speak, or I'll make you speak.
1: I can only form a guess, madam. I'm afraid that your president may quite inadvertently have left the door of the inner compartment closed behind him, in which case...
0: Yes.
1: Well, let me explain the mechanism of my safe. Hmm? The inner compartment has two doors. The outermost most opens outward with an ordinary key.
0: Oh, do you think that the president is so stupid as to be caught in an obvious trap? Undoubtedly, he will have wedged open that inner door.
1: Undoubtedly, madam. But the sole purpose of that inner door is to appear to be the only one. Hidden behind the hinge of that door is another, a sliding panel, also left open. Inside the compartment is the big, heavy ledger containing all the information about this society. This ledger lies on a steel shelf. Do I make myself clear?
0: Oh, yes, yes, yes, go on.
1: The steel shelf is balanced on a concealed spring. When the weight of the book, the ledger, is lifted, the shelf rises almost imperceptibly, and in rising, it makes an electrical contact. Now, let me draw a picture. Your president steps into the inner compartment, sees the book, takes it up, anxiously to examine to see if it's the right one. The shelf rises, the electrical contact is made, and the steel panel behind him slides into place. He's trapped.
0: You devil! What is the word that opens the inner door? Quick, the word!
1: Do you remember the story of Ali Baba and the 40 Thieves?
0: Uh-huh.
1: Well, when I had this safe constructed, my mind went back, well, call me sentimental if you will, to my childhood. The words that open the door are open sesame. Oh.
0: How long can a man live in this devil's trap of yours?
1: Oh, I should think he might hold out for a few hours if he didn't use up all the oxygen by hammering and yelling. I imagine if we go there at once, we'd be able to get him out all right.
0: I'll go myself.
1: I think you'd better take me with you.
0: Why?
1: Well, I'm the only person who can open the door.
0: But you've given me the word.
1: Yes, you have the word. But this door of mine, I'm rather proud of it. You know, it's my own invention. It's the latest thing. It will open to the words open sesame, all right. But to my voice only.
0: Your voice. I'll choke your voice in my hands.
1: Don't.
0: What do you mean, your voice only?
2: Don't touch my throat like that. You'll wreck my voice and then the door might not recognize it.
1: Ah. Hey, that's better. The door got stuck for a week once and when I had a cold.
0: Is what he says true? Is it possible?
3: Perfectly possible, madam. It'll have a microphone arrangement. Could be done also with light vibrations.
0: Oh, we must let him go. Take the ropes off him.
3: Let him go? Nothing. He doesn't go to blab to the police. The president's done in, that's all. And we'd all better make traps while we can. It's all up, boys.
4: Right. Chuck this fella down the cellar and fasten him in. I'll go and destroy the ledgers. 32, you know where the switch is. Give us a quarter of an hour to clear, then you can blow the place to glory.
0: No. No, you can't leave one to die. He's your president, your leader. I won't let it happen. I won't. I'll free this man myself.
4: Here, none of that.
0: Let me go. Let go of me.
3: Think, Lost, just think. It's been light in an hour or two. The police may be here at any moment.
0: The police? Oh, yes. Yes, you're right. No, we mustn't imperil the safety of all for just one man. He himself would not wish it. Throw this man in the cellar and let's get out of here while it's time.
4: Here. This is good enough. Leave him here.
3: Right.
4: Let's go.
1: Here, you chaps.
5: Yeah, sure to gag him.
1: I say, it's lonesome down here in this cellar. You might at least keep the light on.
4: Don't worry about the dark. They're taking you here as the time fuse for the bomb that's going to blow out this place. It's all set. You won't have long to wait.
5: Not long.

0: Who is it? Who's there?
1: Shh. Hold still so I can cut the ropes.
0: Well, if it isn't two. My compliments, madam, on your loyalty to your president.
1: Quick, quick. They've set the time fuse. The house is mine. Follow me as fast as you can. Number one must be saved. And only you can do it.
0: Well, how did you manage to?
1: There's no time for questions. Get up and follow me. You will release him. You promise?
0: I promise. But I warn you, madam, that this house is surrounded. When my safe door closed, it gave a signal to Scotland Yard. All the members of the society at stake.
1: Never mind them. Here, outside. Quick.
2: All right, who's there?
0: That you, Inspector? Get your fellows away, quick. The house is going up in a minute.

0: What will you? It's Inspector Parker, old man. Are you all right?
1: Yeah, I'm a bit wounded. What's happened, Inspector?
0: Oh, about half a dozen of them got blown up. The rest we bagged.
2: Hurry, we must hurry.
0: Who's this?
1: Oh, one of the gang. She's called number two.
2: We must save him. We must.
1: Dahlia, I King forgot the gentleman in the safe. Parker, where's your car?
0: It's down the lane.
1: Send one of your men down to get it.
0: Right. Johnson, bring that car here.
3: Yes, sir.
1: I've got the number one of the whole company quietly asphyxiating at home. I promised we'd get back and save him. He's the bloke that we've been wanting. The man at the back of the Morrison case and the Hope Wilmington case and hundreds of others.

0: office visit? Quite a contraption.
1: Yes, I only hope he hasn't upset the adjustment by something like
2: this. Oh, please, Ollie.
1: I hope you haven't hurt my voice.
0: Well, you sound all right.
1: I can only be conversational. Come on, old thing. Show us your faces.
3: Open sesame. Open sesame.
1: Confound you.
3: Open sesame. Open sesame.
1: Let me see. No, he's not.
3: He lived to stand his trial.

0: And so, all's right with the world, as it always is when Lord Peter Wimsey is involved. The Cave of Alibaba by Dorothy Sayers is the story which gave us tonight's suspense. Suspense is produced by William Spear. Our guest director for this evening was Robert Louis Sheehan. Tonight's radio drama was written by Peter Lyon and scored by Bernard Herrmann. Romney Brent was Peter Wimsey. William Moulton played Number One, and Ira Gerald, the lady in the case. Others in the cast were Kathleen Cordell, Victor Beecroft, Roland Bottomley, J.W. Austin, William Podmore, Ian Martin, and William Moulton. Next Wednesday, Suspense will not be heard because of a special all-star Hollywood broadcast which Paramount Pictures will present.
1: Breaking news this hour from townhall.com. I'm Michael Harrington. Some war observers believe that President Trump's words could be nearly as influential as military force in challenging Iran's ruling regime.
2: Analysts say President Trump should spotlight the mullah's brutality, corruption, and hypocrisy, including the privileged lives of regime elites abroad. They argue that stronger communication tools, including efforts to bypass internet blackouts, could help Iranians organize and resist. Supporters believe exposing Tehran's propaganda may be critical to turning public anger into a movement for freedom. Ken Lorman reporting.
1: The wildfires burning across Europe this summer have exposed rusty bombs and mines left over from World War II and World War I.
3: A potentially deadly threat has been lurking for decades beneath what is now a blackened landscape. The explosives now threaten the crews fighting those fires. Some of the weapons have exploded in the intense heat. Blasts have been reported in France, Belgium, Germany, and the Netherlands. This wildfire season was supercharged by heavy rains early in the year, which then spurred vegetation growth that became kindling when the summer heat arrived. Bob Agner reporting.
1: Kazakhstan voting today in a parliamentary election that is expected to further strengthen President Kasym Tokayev's grip on power in the Central Asia's largest nation. The pro-presidential party is expected to win a majority in today's election, with other loyal parties also likely to enter parliament. Tokayev has been in office since 2019. Ukrainian President Vladimir Zelensky says actions by dismissed Defense Minister Mikhailo Fedorov, including his involvement in protests and calls for elections, were misguided. Zelensky also mentions problematic decisions over defense spending and inaccurate information from the defense ministry. More on these stories at townhall.com.
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5: Leaf.
1: Iran's president is defending a memorandum of understanding with the U.S. as the best way to end a stalled conflict. He emphasizes the agreement aligns with Iran's dignity and interests. The deal, signed back in June, aimed to end the war and reach a nuclear accord, but key issues remain unresolved. Meanwhile, Iran's new security chief is warning neighboring countries against supporting U.S. sanctions, threatening retaliation. Bitcoin and gold shot higher this past week, with both getting a boost from some frantic action surrounding the bond market, and the cryptocurrency also benefiting from activity in Washington. Both Bitcoin and gold had fallen sharply from their highest set in January. They each got a jolt this past week when the Treasury Department announced plans to significantly increase bond purchases to push down interest rates. Bitcoin got more help from President Trump, who is urging Congress to move quickly on crypto legislation. News and analysis at townhall.com. A Virginia salon confrontation is drawing allegations of anti-Semitism after a customer says she was refused service because of her Israeli heritage.
5: Jessica Watson says she was asked to leave a salon in Alexandria after mentioning that she is half Israeli during a conversation with the Afghan owner. Watson alleges the owner chanted "Free Palestine," denied Israel's existence, and refused a refund. The incident has prompted calls for accountability, while Watson says she is pursuing legal options and wants greater awareness of anti-Semitism. Ron Taylor reporting.
1: Today is Sunday, August the 23rd, the 235th day of 2026. On this date in history, 1305, Scottish rebel leader Sir William Wallace was executed by the English for treason. And on this date in 1775, Britain's King George III proclaimed the American colonies to be in open rebellion. More on these stories at townhall.com.
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10: Ed Robertson, welcome to this week's edition of TV Confidential, radio talk show about television that will bring you something old and something new this week. Our second hour will include an encore presentation of our conversation from August 2023 with Gregory Orr. Gregory Orr, son of William T. Orr, the original head of television production at Warner Brothers Pictures, and the grandson of Jack L. Warner, the co-founder of Warner Brothers. Greg is also the director of an excellent documentary on the life and legacy of Jack L. Warner. We'll play that conversation in its entirety in our second hour. We'll be able to stay tuned for that. In the meantime, we'll open up our first hour by taking you back to the world of 1970s West Side Los Angeles as we welcome Richard Lefkowitz. Richard is an attorney who has practiced law in Southern California for more than 30 years. He's also taught journalism, led seminars, mentored students, and served as a judicial authority for Southern California Superior Courts. Richard Lefkowitz, also an accomplished author. His first book, Welcome to Fabulous Angeles, is a coming-of-age memoir about his teenage years growing up in L.A. during the 1970s with his best friend, a character known in the book as Moxie, while also searching for some type of validation and fulfillment. Throughout the pages of Welcome to Fabulous Angeles, Richard and Moxie bluster and bluff their way into exclusive parties, once-in-a-lifetime concerts, and quite a few tapings at CBS Television City in Hollywood, while also crossing paths with such celebrities as the Rolling Stones, Led Zeppelin, the Doobie Brothers, Stevie Wonder, Muddy Waters, Joni Mitchell, B.B. King, many, many more. Welcome to Fabulous Angeles, available wherever books are sold online. Richard Lefkowitz, welcome to TV Confidential.
11: Thank you. I appreciate you having me on, and I look forward to our conversation.
10: One thing about the book that resonated with me, I did not grow up in Los Angeles. I'm a transplant, but I have many friends who did grow up in L.A. during the 1970s. You and I are about 5 years apart age-wise, and so I have friends who grew up in L.A. around the time that you depict throughout Welcome to Fabulous Angeles, and they would tell me stories about how easy it was to charm their way into the back lot of, say, Universal Studios, and somehow make their way behind the scenes of one show or another while it was in production, and how you can no longer do that today because security has become much more enforced. In your case, you charmed your way into places like the Whiskey A Go-Go, but that vibe is very much alive in your book.
11: Yeah, things are much different, and they didn't change till 9/11, and by that time I was in my 40s, so it was, I wasn't going backstage or sneaking into Television City in Hollywood. By then I had a family. But nevertheless, your point is well taken. I don't know, I don't want to say it was easy. It required some degree of cunning. And my running mate, Moxie's role model, was Jim Rockford. He's loved the way he could charm people and come from the heart and still outsmart everybody. And we had to have some savvy. You couldn't just do it. But the truth is, you're right. The security was pretty lame, and it was there. But if you, one of the chapters called You Own the Place, because our credo was, if you act like you own the place, then people will fall in line, and that's all you really need to do is have the right attitude. And also, our intentions were pretty pure. We were just looking for a good time. We were not to cause any trouble.
12: Well, I know, speaking of Rockford Files, I know one guy, he's no longer with us, but he used to tell me stories. He grew up, I think he was born in Detroit, but he came out here as a teenager, and he was one of those kids who would, you know, charm their way onto Universal, and in his case, he ingratiated himself to enough people that he sort of became an unofficial member of the production crew of, I mean, he was never on payroll of Rockford, but he would help out, the prop guy. He would help out with the lighting. He would make himself useful so that he's not just a fly on the wall. And he was able to do that because, you know, once he got on the lot, he acted like he knew what he was doing. And again, that's one of the, that was your personal credo.
11: Right. And so when we walked up the step, we were 15 years old in 1972, and we went to the Whiskey A Go-Go to see B.B. King. It never occurred to us to go buy a ticket. We didn't want to spend the $4 or whatever it was, probably less. So we just walked up the steps in the back, and lo and behold, there's a door. And when you see a door, especially if it says no admittance, and you're 15 and you're curious, seeking adventure, you don't even knock. You just open it, and sure enough, B.B. King's sitting there and more than happy to indulge us graciously with his stories because they're just two 15-year-old kids. So it's the same kind of thing, whether it's that or whether it was the Roxy. It was pretty easy to get backstage. It did require some savvy. I mean, if you didn't know what you were doing or you were unconfident, but if you went through there and your intentions were good and you were nice, I understand how somebody can work their way out of the set onto a show. With Moxie and I, we used to like to go to Farmer's Market up in, not Hollywood, but even though they call it Hollywood, it's really mid-city, but up at Fairfax and Wilshire, they now call that the original Farmer's Market to differentiate, and the Grove is right next door for people who know L.A.
12: Mm-hmm.
11: But when we were done walking around Farmer's Market, we'd go through the loading dock at CBS Television City, and those of a certain age and maybe still remember the sign on to countless shows, live from Television City in Hollywood. All right, close enough to Hollywood, this poetic license. But we just went through the loading dock, and we were able to walk into some legendary shows. We weren't trying to steal stuff and create havoc. We just blended. We liked people. And one of those people happened to be Norman Lear, who's starting a show that he said himself he didn't believe would make it, and to be all in the family. So there you go.
12: Richard Lefkowitz is on the line with us. Richard is the author of Welcome to Fabulous Angeles, a coming-of-age memoir that also depicts the rock and roll adventures of a restless teenager searching for some type of validation and fulfillment in 1970s Los Angeles. Fabulous Angeles, available wherever books are sold online, as well as fabulousangeles. How did you first meet Moxie?
11: School, elementary school on the blacktop, and my mother was singing in the choir. We went to see her in the parents' chorus or choir, and we got a kick out of watching these middle-aged mamas belting show tunes, and it cracked us up, and we just started hanging out, shooting hoops and playing around. And then because Moxie is from a broken home, I guess you could call it, and I wasn't, he was able to do things and had an attitude of confidence that I lacked, and so it was good chemistry. And of course, at the time, our parents thought it was awful chemistry, because saying we brought out the worst in each other. But between the two of us, between his great sense of humor and his poise and sophistication for a young kid, and we believed we could go anywhere and do anything. And we did. And so we were able to go into hotel rooms and sit with Mick Jagger for an entire evening, which is memorialized in the book, or do any of the other things that were available to a city that was going through the psychedelic era. and through all kinds of tumult nationally with Watergate, the war in Vietnam, but at the same time see the optimism and the hope of the hippie and later the yuppie generations. So in Welcome to Fabulous Angeles, the Rock and Roll Adventures of a Wayward West Side Teen, which is the formal name of Fabulous Angeles' memoir, and the FabulousAngeles.com website, as simple as that. But in that, I tried to present what it, that conflicted time of, there was all this hope and excitement in the city, and the, as it epitomized in the googie architecture of all the flying saucer shapes and the futuristic views, even Disneyland's Tomorrowland, all these things that came of age, even television, something you specialize in, Ed, where we were the first generation who grew up on TV. And they told us we're all going to be dumb because we watch TV all the time. We sit and watch Lucy and Gilligan and Genie, and you know, our whole life was made up of catchphrases of get smart and sorry about that or missed it by that much. And you know, TV, we were the first ones. But I'm happy to say it didn't really dumb us down. It took 50 years for the Internet to do that.
12: Well, there have always been enough shows throughout each decade of television that engage you as well as entertain you, and engage you the way a good book, a good novel, a good book like Welcome to Fabulous Angeles would engage you. You know, so yeah, there were some shows that were, I mean, Gary Marshall used to describe his shows as bubblegum television. So there are always shows like that that are, you know, kind of light on calories. But there are enough other shows and other ways throughout the history of the medium that television has engaged us more than most people would realize.
11: But growing up in Los Angeles, when I played Little League at Rancho Park, which is Pico, still there, Chevy Hills Athletic Center, whatever the formal name, it's Rancho Park at Pico and Motor. Across the street, 20th Century Fox Studios. After the Cleopatra disaster, they had to sell it off, and that's why it's called Century City, and Century City was built when, I think it was Reynolds Aluminum bought it and developed this city within the city. So we go play Little League at 10 years old in the late 60s, and the Batmobile would be in the parking lot, and, you know, because this is 20th Century Fox production, and we'd hang out with Burt Ward and Batman and see what it's like to be in the costume, and then I'd put on the TV and see the original Adventures of Superman, and City Hall downtown L.A. was the Daily Planet office building. So it was something very special about being in L.A., where it's the only city I know where there's a cemetery next to a movie production next to Paramount Pictures. It bleeds over to the whole city. So we were raised on Batman and Superman. Dragnet was very much an L.A. show. Adam 12. And, of course, the Flintstones and the Jeffersons and the Jetsons, Jeffersons was later, the Flintstones and the Jetsons gave us this whole view of the world being different, and, of course, the Jetsons, the futurism of it. So we had this real conflicted time, and that's why I felt impelled to write Welcome to Fabulous Angeles, because it was such a special time and such a special place.
12: Welcome to Fabulous Angeles, available wherever books are sold online, as well as FabulousAngeles.com. Richard Lefkowitz, author of Welcome to Fabulous Angeles, on the line with us. Most people think of L.A. as a sprawling metropolis, you know, with all the freeways and whatnot, but you say L.A. is a lot more like a small town than you would think.
11: It is. I say in the book, you ever try to get a decent meal after 10 o'clock? It's because there's a lot of people, for good reason, come here from all over the world. There's a lot of great cities. I'm not going to list them all, but we all, you know, New York is great, and London, Paris, and I was in Tokyo not long. Incredibly wonderful cities. And I'm not going to say L.A. is the best city. That's silly. But it's certainly the most influential and the most hospitable. That's why people come here from all over the world. They come for 2 weeks and they end up spending their life, or they come to be a star. We're the dream factory, and as it's been said, if you take a map of the United States and tilt it to the side, all the loose nuts and bolts end up in L.A. I think it was Wright, the architect, who said that. So we get all these interesting people here, so it is just an amazing place to be, but I'm not going to sit here and say it was the greatest place, but it's certainly the nicest place to live. So we get all these people here, and it just presents an amazing palette to share the experience of what it was like being around people. But those people are not the L.A. natives. The L.A. natives are more sort of down-to-earth. We're not trying to be stars. We're not trying to, you know, take on the world and show how great we are, or that we won a high school beauty contest, or we won a prize for being in the play in a somewhere in high school. It's none of that. People here are pretty laid back, the natives. And the city itself may be a sprawling city, and that's what my story is about, how I was going through adolescence at the same time as the city was also bursting through its unstable boundaries. It all happened at the same time. It's a time capsule. But that's what the reputation of being plastic and all the phoniness, but that's not L.A. L.A. really is, in its heart, a warm, smaller place, even though it's made up of many, many, many warm, small places.
12: Yeah, coming to L.A. from San Francisco, as I did about 15, 16 years ago, one of the first things I learned, both in the course of, you know, working with people down here and just getting to know people as friends, is that L.A. is no different than most any town or city. Most people try to live by the golden rule.
11: It's trying to get good people. Listen, L.A. is full of smog, and it was much worse then before the Clean Air Act was passed, and there's all kinds of problems. We have crime, and there's certainly a ton of traffic. And I'm not saying this isn't an urban nightmare at times. Sure, I don't live in the middle of the city anymore. I'm out in the suburbs. That's fine. You know, I'm in the mountains. It's great. I'm 5 minutes from the freeway.

0: kind of bookstores. The chains have it as well. They may have it in stock, they may not. It's certainly online at all the usual suspects, and you can always go to fabulousangels.com, and there's a buy page too.
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0: I don't think it was much. It was as important, as maybe more important than anything, including parenting, because those songs to us shaped our identity and our relationships and our sense of rebellion and our quest for survival, and maybe most importantly and lastly, our spirituality, living in this age of mysticism and transcendence, and trying, you know, the Eastern spirituality and avant-garde art, literature, architecture, all this stuff. And it was more like a community. It gave us a sense of being, again, in a small town, because it was not, I love satellite radio. I'm not anti-internet or anti-progress or any, it's wonderful that I can put on 100 channels in 2 seconds and be entertained by anything, talk, weather, sports. It's great. I love it. But back then, there was just something special about being stuck in traffic and having your parents being mad at you for nothing more than you just making noise, trying to write a song and be creative and just be true to your own nature, and feeling shame and frustration and all the angst of being young. And then somebody like a Jim Ladd or a B. Mitchell Reed or one of the legendary disc jockeys in L.A. would just play the right song at the right time. Maybe it's Led Zeppelin's In the Light, and you're like, and yeah, you fire up a joint or whatever it took back then to escape. And it just made all the difference. So the FM community, not to overplay, it's not like we all hung out and held hands and sang Kumbaya every Friday night, but it was there all the time, and especially KMET 94.7, Little Bit of Heaven, as those of you who might remember that jingle. And
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10: Why do that? Because you never see it. The only reason I would get a tattoo on my head would be a tattoo of some eyeballs and you know, a face that would throw off the mountain lions out there. That's It'll blow awesome. Their mind. Now, that tattoo makes sense on the back of your head.
9: Well, it's intimidating.
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10: 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They would be intimidated by the tattoo in front.

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1: You wouldn't be scared of a tattoo, you know, on the back of something?
0: Like today I saw a guy, the guy I saw was bald, and he had an Aztec calendar tattooed on the back of his head.
1: Oh, okay.
0: But if you wanted it to be intimidating, you would put it on the front of your face, right?
1: It is true, yeah.
0: And if you really want to seem weird, like off your rocker, you would put a modern day calendar rather than an Aztec calendar. And I'd say Monday, Tuesday, Wednesday, Thursday, Friday.
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4: I don't remember whether this is in the book or whether it's from an interview you gave about the book, Richard, but I understand you consider Van Halen's debut album from 1978 to be the quintessential L.A. album.
5: It was, and it is, and the reason is it just tastes like L.A. It sounds like L.A., and they're from Pasadena, L.A. County, not necessarily central LA, it doesn't matter. It's just a product of the chemistry of the times. And you can, it's tangible. You can, when you hear a song like Mean Streets or Unchained or any of these songs, I can taste the exhaust on Hollywood Boulevard. It's just the guitars and the composing and the way it was recorded by Ted Templeton and the great vocals by David Lee Roth. It just captured a moment in time, and it just captured the spirit of the city in a way that there are others we could talk about, sure. Go back to the Beach Boys and talk about that. But this, to me, was more gritty, and it was just more in the streets than any other band that I knew of at that time.
4: I understand The Fuse by Jackson Browne is one of your favorite songs.
5: Well, it meant something to me. That's a long list, but you're right, Ed. And it meant something to me at that time, which is to claim myself and be me. And Jackson Browne hits very deep, and always has and probably always will. It still does, and his recent work is still great and underrated. And so that song at the time that, you know, with music, it hits you at a certain time in a certain place, and it may take on more meaning than to somebody else. But he gets very deep and comes from a deep place of wisdom and from the heart and is a master at putting it in a form that really, really gets into people's souls. So, yeah, that song, if you know that album, there's many others, too, from him and others.
4: Yeah, The Fuse is one of the tracks from The Pretender. I first discovered The Pretender by Jackson Browne when I was 21 years old, and it is very funny, you know, just kind of dovetailing on what you just said. It's funny, I also discovered that song and that album at a pretty... You know, 21 years old, it was a formative and turned out to be a significant time of my life. And that album, all those songs spoke to me, but The Fuse particular connected with me. And when I saw Jackson Browne at the Pantages a couple of years ago, I was delighted that he played both The Pretender and The Fuse as part of his set.
5: It's very L.A. He is a quintessential L.A. guy. And he's got deep roots in L.A., and his songs are filled with L.A. imagery. Even the Pretender, I'm going to rent myself a house in the shade of the freeway. And so much of his work is really comes from the spirit of L.A. as well. If we're going to mention anybody who's portrayed L.A. in a vivid way, it's Jackson Browne.
4: I understand that the murder of Sal Mineo in 1976 hit close to home for you in many ways.
5: Yeah, because it was close, literally. It was right up on the Sunset Strip, and that's maybe the 8800 block of Sunset, and I was at the 9400 block further south. So to see that, between that and the Manson murders, and then later on the Patty Hearst kidnapping, these things were, this was, like I said, I flat out admit, concede the fact that L.A. was filled with all kinds, that's the whole gray area. That there's this sense of idealism and optimism, of hope for the future, portrayed in the architecture and the art and the songs of hope, the Age of Aquarius, all the wonderful, beautiful images from the overseas, from Liverpool, from the Beatles, and all over. But at the same time, people are getting stabbed in the middle of the night, blocks from across the street from Tower. So this is the type of dichotomy, or the type of gray area where I want the reader to go on that journey and see, wow, this is what it felt like. This is what it was like being in that house in West L.A. during the 60s, 70s, and maybe something that future generations could look at and go, okay, it's a time capsule. People can see what it was really like, because if I don't write this story, I don't know who's going to do it. There isn't, I haven't seen another story about growing up in West L.A. in the 1970s that relies on the music and the culture and presents all the art and all the fun celebrity encounters and the great, great lyrics that we went through from classic rock songs. So I think it's just an important work, and that's why through those dark nights or those lonely times of sitting in a room alone and the process of getting this out is I always felt that this was just my truest, highest calling to pass this message along. And the message really is that you should be true to yourself and don't worry so much about what others and your parents and all these other people and what's going on in the world around you.
4: I understand there's a sequel in the works.
5: The sequel is in the works, and it's not something we can really get into now because we're going to save that for a later date. But yes, I'm very excited about that, and it's a deeper dive into the psychodynamics, even the intergenerational trauma. But more importantly, it's a lot of fun. It's just more of the fun roller coaster ride.
4: Is there anything else about Welcome to Fabulous Angeles that you want our listeners to know about that I have not already asked you?
5: Well, I'd just like people to see it as a historical document of maybe archaeology, just sort of digging it up, seeing where we came from, American story and what it was like in a certain time, in a special place. And also, it's, in a sense, the main character in this story is the City of Angels. And I spent my whole life hearing it get disparaged for whatever reason, many of which are valid. But if anything, I think people could see that L.A. is really the world's most hospitable city, and the people here are really good for the most part. It's a wonderful place to live. Yes, we have problems. There's lots of other wonderful cities in the world, but it's a great place to come and stay, and I think that part of it is because of all the people who came here and brought all those New Age movements and the spirituality, all the crazy things that have happened here. So it's just a lot of fun, and I'd like to think that it would elevate, educate, and entertain.
4: Welcome to Fabulous Angeles, available wherever books are sold online, as well as FabulousAngeles.com. Richard Lefkowitz, best of luck, continued success with the book, and thank you again for joining us.
5: It's been my great pleasure, Ed. Thank you so much, and I very much appreciate all the wonderful work you do to inform the masses of what it was like and what we can learn from that and see what kind of background we all came from, because everything that happened before, whether it was TV shows or the songs or anything, it all colors where we are now. And I'd like to people to listen to your show and read my book and say, oh, okay, how do we take the best of all that and be our best self and live up to those ideals that we had back then?
4: FabulousAngeles.com. Thank you, Richard. Bring you an encore presentation of our conversation with filmmaker Gregory Orr, beginning at the top of the hour. You'll stay tuned for that. In the meantime, Tony Picarella and Donna Allen are with us for a brand new edition of This Week in TV History. 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Tony and Donna and I are continuing a series of segments in which we commemorate the passings of notable television actors and behind-the-scenes people who passed away earlier in 2026. Tony?
3: DeMond Wilson, who we lost at the end of last year, the day after we lost Catherine O'Hara. And I think Catherine O'Hara's loss overshadowed DeMond Wilson's. And DeMond Wilson, I think, was a very talented and funny actor and an underrated straight man.
6: My God, he was straight man to Red Fox. That had to be one of the hardest jobs in any television comedy. And he did it beautifully.
3: He did it beautifully, and, you know, Red Fox also kind of was of the Jackie Gleason school that he didn't like to rehearse. So you can imagine rehearsing with somebody else.
4: He came from stand-up.
3: Yes.
4: You know, so that's, I mean, which makes him not unlike Bob Newhart. Newhart didn't like to rehearse much either, because coming from that world, he like the spontaneity, yeah, kept it fresh and in the moment, you know, and that worked for Red.
3: And yeah, Newhart's process also, because he would often be straight man to everybody else.
7: Yes.
3: And sometimes the conduit to the audience, you know, like the sanity conduit there, and having a very specific style of delivery with that stammer, which he was told, can you get rid of the stammer? And he said, the stammer paid for the pool in my house in Beverly Hills. But DeMond Wilson to be straight man to Red Fox, and then when Red Fox is working opposite LaWanda Page as Aunt Esther, somebody else who's was an incredible talent, and then, you know, the rest of that, because he was often the youngest, at least character-wise, the youngest one on the show. So you were dealing with the generation gap as well, and trying to be nice to Aunt Esther and be the referee for their fights, or having to listen to Grady say something nonsensical or Bubba say something. By the way, the character of Grady Wilson is named after DeMond Wilson because his full name is Grady DeMond Wilson.
7: Yeah.
3: So it is a tribute there. But to see some of the episodes where, again, he must have been biting his tongue. He must have been doing something just to hold it together. And this is a guy who, you know, he served in Vietnam. He came back with some problems, and it presented some challenges on the set. He does credit Red Fox for being aware when he was having a bad time, and often they would go for a walk or go for a drive until he was able to get his head back in the game. But if anybody was challenging him or giving him Red knew when to say, let's go for a walk. So he credited that. He also said that he carried a gun on him a lot just from that experience.
6: Yeah, and he did continue to work after Sanford and Son. I mean, he was in, I think it was only a season, the new Odd Couple.
3: Yeah. With Ron Glass.
4: With Ron Glass. And in between,
3: he did Baby I'm Back.
4: Baby I'm Back, which we had a chance to talk to Denise Nicholas a couple of weeks ago, mm-hmm. and in the course of looking for bumpers up, I stumbled onto the pilot of Baby I'm Back, which mm-hmm. I remember watching the show when it was originally on. For some reason, I want to say it was on Monday nights, and so it was hammered between two popular CBS shows, but for whatever reason, it didn't go beyond the one season. But Helen Martin was one of his foils.
3: And it was great.
4: We're talking about something that was made 4 or 5 decades ago that still makes you laugh out loud today. And that was my experience watching the pilot of Baby I'm Back. And apparently someone posted more than one episode. I didn't watch any more than the pilot. But that was a very funny show. So he made... Not only did he continue to work, he made good choices. It's just
3: amazing. He made very good choices. I mean, the premise was, you know, he played a guy who had a wife and two kids, got into some trouble, split town, and then he was living in L.A., and somebody recognized him and said, yeah, you were just declared legally dead, and he goes back to D.C. To try to reclaim what he had, but he had some gambling debts and he owed a lot of money, so
4: yeah.
3: He was motivated to get out of town.
4: And I think in that case, because if I remember correctly, Sanford and Son had just ended its network run and was now in syndication on local channels.
3: Yes.
4: And I think it was another example of an actor trying to launch a new show while competing with the fact that reruns of his old show are running at the same time. Hmm. There are many examples of otherwise good shows that didn't last beyond the first 13 or 26 because the audience still hadn't let go of the...
6: Right.
3: Yeah.
4: Yeah. So they're competing against the past success.
6: Huh.
3: Yeah. He did that at the Odd Couple.
4: They were both very good in the Odd Couple.
3: Ron Glass was perfect for Felix.
4: Yeah.
3: I mean, and this is right on the heels of playing Sergeant Harris on Barney Miller.
4: Yeah.
3: And so, you know, Timon's take on Oscar, it was very different than Jack Klugman's and Walter Matthau's and so on. But they both did a very good job.
4: They both played very well against each other. If I remember, Carola and Donna Allen are with us as we continue our look at notable actors and behind-the-scenes people in television who passed away earlier in 2026. We'll take a quick time out. We'll continue our conversation with Tony and Donna when we come back. Here in TV Confidential.
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4: Ed Robertson, for a reminder that we'll bring you an encore presentation of our conversation with filmmaker Gregory Orr beginning at the top of the hour. You can stay tuned for that. In the meantime, Tony Vicarella and Donna Allen are with us for a brand new edition of This Week in TV History. Tony and Donna and I are continuing a series of segments in which we commemorate the passings of notable television actors and behind-the-scenes people who passed away earlier in 2026. Tony?
3: I also want to make a quick mention, Sid Croft we lost, part of Sid and Marty Croft.
14: That's right.
3: He outlived his brother by a couple of years. He was more the creative one, where Marty was, you know, a little bit more
14: Marty
3: of
14: a
3: business.
14: Marty was a business guy, yeah.
3: Yeah, I mean, both very talented. He was, you know, he started with the puppeteering, and then Marty joined him later on. And I think people, you know, think of Puffin Stuff and Land of the Lost. And I remember in the 80s a show called DC Follies with Fred Willard.
14: Fred Willard, yeah.
3: So I was always impressed that they could entertain me as a little one and then as a very young adult, you know, being able to have satire with puppets on a Saturday night, which was, you know, this show, it wasn't live like Saturday Night Live would be, but it was pretty close that, you know, whatever happened in that week, they would be spoofing it just with puppets at a bar in Washington, D.C. And a lot of times that it was incredibly funny. They had one of the voice actors I got to take a class with, John Rourke, who was on a show called Fridays and very big at the Comedy Store. He did a lot of the voices of the political figures that would be at this fictional bar. And Fred Willard also, I think, very underrated his contribution to that show, playing the bartender.
14: I think I never talked to Sid. I talked to Marty a couple of times. And the last, if I remember correctly, the last time I talked to Marty, they were trying to, for lack of a better term, resurrect DC Follies for the 2010s, 2020s. I think there was interest in doing it, but for one reason or another, I don't think it ever, the revamp ever got off the ground.
3: I would be so curious, because you look at H.R. Puffin Stuff, Lidsville, Sigmund and the Sea Monsters, Bug. They did that on a shoescreen. They did that, you know, very little. You know, there weren't as many episodes as people probably think there were.
14: Yeah.
3: In the course of a season for a Saturday morning show. But DC Follies, you had to have, you know, a new show very quickly. It would take days to make the puppet. So if there's a new figure on the horizon, so like when Oliver North all of a sudden was newsworthy, they needed an Oliver North puppet. That was a couple of days' work alone just to create that and have it, you know, ready to have on the show, not to mention very talented writers and very talented voiceover people doing the impressions of all the political figures, because, you know, those had to be spot on as well. The puppets looked great. And then, you know, once in a while there would be, you know, a little quip. You know, Fred Willard was very good at doing the straight lines. He was probably best known for being the punchline guy, but, or just being the life of the party and the jokey guy. But he could deliver a few good serious points going into commercial, you know, every so often. So he did have, you know, more. I'm trying to remember, like he's just at the bar reading the newspaper and says, oh, it looks like the Japanese are buying a lot of Beverly Hills. I didn't know the Arabs were selling. And then it goes to commercial. But he did it so beautifully. And they did a Christmas episode where, you know, after the Christmas party is over, he's looking outside the bar and there's a homeless guy on a bench. And he goes, this is so difficult to look at, especially this time of year. So, you know, they're trying to go in that direction. Yeah. And then he sees somebody put a blanket over the homeless guy. And he goes over to see who it is. And it was Richard Nixon. And then Richard Nixon was denying in front of Fred Willard that he did something nice. But, you know, you had the Nixon, the Ford, the Carters, and all of those characters at the time. I don't know if, how much it would cost, you know, from a budgetary. It would probably be like a Saturday Night Live size budget in order to pull it off, but it was so well done. And I think, you know, everybody goes back to Puffin Stuff and Land of the Lost, but that was such a wonderful show that they did.
14: Well, and along the same lines, they created programming for young people and they created programming for adults, another form of programming for adults. They produced the Donnie and Marie Show.
3: Yes.
14: And that was, they had a very,
3: and the Brady Bunch Show, I believe.
14: And, well,
3: the Variety Hour.
14: And the Variety Hour, yeah. No, they had a nice stretch of network variety shows for about 7-10 years, tail end of the variety show genre. Some were more successful than the others. They also produced Pink Lady.
6: Yes.
14: Which some will say killed the variety show format. But it, to their credit, it was not their idea to create a variety show for Pink Lady, if I remember correctly. Yeah.
6: Pink Lady and Jeff.
14: Well, if you ask Pink Lady, it's still called Pink Lady.
3: Yeah, they were called Pink Lady. That show also did help launch the career of Jim Varney.
14: Yeah.
3: Because Jeff Altman couldn't carry everything, I think they discovered, very quickly. So he did need to have a comedic ensemble along with me and Kay, Pink Lady, who are huge in Japan. But Jeff Altman was basically playing straight man to two women who could not speak English and were reading lines phonetically.
14: If I remember correctly, it was Fred Silverman who came up with the idea of building a show around them because they were so huge
3: in Japan.
14: And he said, okay, if they're huge in Japan, they can become even huger in the U.S. That was
3: I was in the ninth grade. My drama class did a field trip to NBC to see a pilot of a show called Pink Lady, which I thought was a drink. But we had no idea what this was about. But, you know, this is when, right after Proposition 13 and the idea of taking a drama class to the Dorothy Chandler or the Amundsen to see a ballet or an opera or, you know, that money was not there, but we could go to NBC in beautiful downtown Burbank and see the pilot of a show, which was fascinating. And to be there for several hours, and Jeff Altman, to his credit, was on for several, warming up the audience. And we're a bunch of teenagers, and he is keeping us entertained. You know, we couldn't see him at the Comedy Store, and he was doing, you know, adult humor for us. But he was also making fun of the crew and just, you know, he did impressions of Johnny Carson. And so he would get the show's announcer to say, oh, wait a second, we have somebody from across the hall that wants to say hi. Let's say hi to Johnny Carson. And Jeff Altman comes in and does, you know, 5 minutes as Johnny Carson. Or he's like, oh, we have, you know, President of the United States. And he comes in and he does 5 minutes as Jimmy Carter. I mean, it was always such an amazing thing to see him perform, and I'm glad I got to meet him later and tell him, you know, how cool it was. But you have me and Kay, and then most of the crew were probably veterans of the Second World War. So the guys behind the camera, the guys, the grips, the gaffers, all these guys, we hear every little under the breath comment that they're making. And it's, you know, and you can see me and Kay are reading lines phonetically, and they're jokes. You know, straight lines, punch lines, and all that. And it's very if they didn't have the musical talent and some sense of rhythm and timing, but they literally were reading words that they didn't know what they were saying.
6: No, and the show itself became a punchline.
3: Yeah.
14: Yeah. And circling back to Sid and Marty Krofft, they did the best they could do with what they were given and what they were asked to do. But you can only do so much with two performers who did not know the language and who were out of their element. I mean, they were music performers. If it was an hour-long concert show every week, it would be different. But to ask them to do a sketch variety, you know, do as many as 5 or 6 different sketches in an hour while we're doing 4 or 5 set music numbers and then the hot tub routine and umpteen costume changes in the course.
3: We have a friend who was born in Tokyo who was of the age when me and Kay, you know, hit it big time and had no clue that they had a TV show in the States.
14: Yeah.
3: And we're trying to, first we have to explain to her what a variety show was. And that was confusing enough because, you know, there, actors acted, singers sang, dancers danced. It wasn't kind of like of the old vaudeville school here that if you're the comedian, you still need to know how to carry a tune and do a couple of dance moves because you might have to jump in for the chorus boy to be able to fill in that role, and that kind of carried over to television. I mean, you look at the Carol Burnett show, everybody had to be in the musical number, even if they did not have the musical chops.
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20: Breaking news this hour from townhall.com. I'm Michael Harrington. Minneapolis is facing criticism over a Citibank financing program designed to accommodate Islamic restrictions on interest. Correspondent Ron Taylor fills us in.
21: Since 2007, Minneapolis has issued $1.4 million of interest-free loans to 48 businesses through its alternative financing program. The initiative replaces interest with a 2% rate of return and currently has eight active loans totaling $470,000. Critics say similar programs in other cities raise questions about assimilation and equal treatment under American law. Ron Taylor reporting.
20: This week brings the end of a year-long U.S. ban on cattle from northern Mexico. Correspondent Donna Warder fills us in.
22: Ranchers in northern Mexico are getting ready to export their cattle to the U.S. following a year-long ban. An outbreak of the flesh-eating parasite known as the New World screwworm fly was affecting the cattle industry on both sides of the border. On Monday, the U.S. plans to restart imports at the border crossing in Douglas, Arizona, and new restrictions are in place. Eventually, 1,300 cattle per day can enter the U.S. I'm Donna Warder.
20: Authorities say that Russian and Ukrainian drone and missile strikes this weekend have killed at least 10 people Ukrainian officials report one person died on Saturday in a ballistic missile strike on Kiev. Russia's defensive ministry says the strike hit a locomotive depot. Ukrainian authorities say four other people were killed in the Zaporozhye region. Years after Hong Kong's annual vigil for the Tiananmen Square crackdown ended, former organizer Tang Quan still discreetly visits former memorial sites in the city. Overt public commemorations have become risky under a crackdown that started following the imposition of China's security law in 2020. More on these stories at townhall.com.
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20: The new hardline leader of Iran's top security body is threatening neighbors against joining U.S. efforts to squeeze Tehran's economy and says the U.S. has increased global nuclear insecurity. Meanwhile, Egypt is trying to revive Iran-U.S. negotiations, and Iraq and Iran say Tehran has helped some ships carrying Iraqi oil transit the Strait of Hormuz. Other developments include an expected meeting between French President Emmanuel Macron and Saudi Crown Prince Mohammed bin Salman on plans to bypass the crucial waterway. After trade negotiations crumbled down in the 11th hour, President Trump's 50% tariffs on scores of Canadian imports kicked in yesterday. The new levies are expected to affect roughly $20 billion worth of Canadian goods, ranging from hockey sticks to agricultural products. Canada's Prime Minister Mark Carney quickly promised his government will roll out dollar-for-dollar retaliatory measures. News and analysis at townhall.com. The Energy Department is investing $500 million to modernize a major steel facility in Middletown, Ohio. News correspondent Richard Boyd.
1: The Trump administration says the project will protect 2,300 American jobs and strengthen the domestic supply chain. Cleveland-Cliffs plans to upgrade its blast furnace, generate electricity from mill gases, and recycle industrial byproducts. Supporters call it a step toward restoring U.S. manufacturing and reducing dependence on foreign suppliers, while acknowledging taxpayers shouldn't have to subsidize the industry forever. Richard Boyd reporting.
20: Today is Sunday, August the 23rd, and some notable people are celebrating a birthday today, including actress Barbara Eden. She's still with us at 95 years old. Author and motivational speaker Rudy Rudiger is 78. Actress Shelley Long has 77 candles on her birthday cake. More on these stories at townhall.com.
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4: Ed Robertson, thank you for listening to this encore presentation of TV Confidential. 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
5: He was a stand-up comic with a mustache and a cigar in his mouth. And when he walked into a room, the room would light up one way or the other. And if somebody had to guess what he did for a living, they would never, ever imagine that he was a movie mogul or the head of a studio.
6: Ed Robertson, welcoming you to this week's edition of TV Confidential, radio talk show about television that will welcome back Emmy Award-winning broadcaster and comedian Fritz Coleman. Later on the hour, Fritz Coleman, the affable weatherman for NBC4 here in Los Angeles for nearly 40 years, while national audiences have known Fritz for his 8 appearances on The Tonight Show with Johnny Carson and his appearance in one of the very last Perry Mason movies starring Raymond Burr. Since retiring from NBC4 in 2000, Fritz Coleman has returned to performing stand-up comedy. As a matter of fact, he has a brand new special called Unassisted Living, in which he channels his inner George Carlin while sounding off on a number of slice of life issues that affect all of us. We'll tell you more about that when Fritz Coleman joins us later on in this hour. We hope you stay tuned for that. In the meantime, we'll open up the hour by welcoming to Gregory Orr. Gregory Orr, son of William T. Orr, the man who headed the television division at Warner Brothers from 1956 through 1965, the era in which Warner Brothers was responsible for a huge chunk of ABC's primetime lineup. Gregory Orr, also an accomplished writer, producer, and filmmaker in his own right for more than 30 years. As a matter of fact, calendar year 2023 marks the 30th anniversary of the release of Greg's very first film, a feature-length documentary about the life of his grandfather, pioneering movie mogul Jack Warner, and the history of Warner Brothers Pictures. Greg has not only remastered that film as part of a 30th anniversary re-release, I understand that the re-released version of Greg's film is the first time it has been shown complete as it was intended since Greg first made it in 1993. We'll get into all of that in just a second. Gregory Orr, welcome to TV Confidential.
7: It's great to be here, Ed, and I was listening to you recently, so I love your program, and the last one about science fiction is always a favorite subject of mine.
6: Terrific. That's always good to know. This is a marvelous film. It is crisp. It is clear. The archival footage is... If I didn't know that it was made 30 years ago, I would think it was brand new, because it's very vivid, and it's fun to see people like Ephraim Zimbalist and Vincent Sherman, and some other people that I got to know a little bit as a result of my Maverick book a few years back, alive again on the screen. One of whom is your father, Bill Orr.
7: I'm so delighted to hear that you had interviewed him 30 years ago for your book. You had that experience of hearing his stories, which I grew up hearing. I wasn't allowed to see the Warner Brothers TV shows he was making because they were past my bedtime as a kid. I had to wait many years to see those shows. But he certainly was generous in sharing all the stories he had working at Warner Brothers and his own acting career before that, and certainly many stories about his father-in-law, my grandfather, Jack Warner. So I grew up surrounded by this extension of family being called Warner Brothers and Warner Brothers TV. And he was good. My father was very good friends with some of the writers and a couple of the producers, more so than actors. And so I'd hear those stories, too, as they came over. Those writers like Jerry Davis and so forth would come over, and I'd hear all those stories. So when my grandfather died in 1978, and then my grandmother died in 1990, their house was being put up for sale. A whole way of life, of Hollywood life, was going onto the auction block, and I knew this was time to make something, to preserve it, and to include my father, include a television story within that larger story of Jack Warner and the founding and creation and the last days of his tenure at Warner Brothers.
6: The end product is Jack L. Warner, The Last Mogul, Greg's feature-length documentary about Jack Warner and Harry Warner and Abe Warner and Sam Warner, the founders of Warner Brothers Motion Picture. The film was originally released in 1993. It was made available for television broadcast on PBS, but not in its full length. And if I remember correctly, before we started recording, even the PBS version was not shown in the United States. It was only shown in other countries, right?
7: That's correct. Nobody wanted it in the United States, which I was shocked by.
3: Why?
7: It maybe didn't fit into a format. It ran 104 minutes at the time. It's personal only at the beginning and sort of the end. The rest is really Jack Warner's story and a little bit of my relationship and going up to the big house as a child. I talk about a little bit in the beginning and wrap it up a little bit at the end. But I really don't know why. I do know it never played at a film festival in the U.S., but it did play at the London Film Festival and Munich Film Festival, and it was received very well overseas. And so those were the only audiences that saw the full-length version. PBS International wanted it, but said, we can sell a 56-minute version, but we can't sell a 104-minute version. So I cut it down with the original editor, and that's what played overseas for years until it fell out of their catalog eventually, maybe in 2019. PBS stopped selling it, and I decided to remake it. So this is really the first time audiences have seen the full. We cut it down a little bit to 101 minutes. This is the first time the audiences anywhere have seen the full-length version.
4: 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You mentioned that, okay, there's a little bit of your personal story at the beginning of the movie and at the end of the movie, but for the most part, it's you talking to either family members or people who worked with Jack Warner. Was it hard to separate the filmmaker, Greg, from the, this is a member of my family, Greg, or is it a matter of at some point you don't think about that because you think about, okay, I'm making a documentary, and the way documentaries work is that the content is based on the stories that people tell you.
7: No, that's true, and I went to film school, and I didn't study documentaries per se, but I certainly had classes in documentary, and I watched a lot of documentaries on television, PBS. I was always watching documentaries, so I, you know, the way those looked and sounded was inculcated a bit in me, but I wasn't a formal student of documentaries. And this movie was my first documentary, so figuring out as I go. But it was important that I get the story down and that people were as comfortable as possible telling me their truth, the stories they remembered, the good and the bad. I was willing to look at my grandfather, who's actually my step-grandfather. My grandmother married him when my mother was around 9 years old, and my mother lived up at that big house with them, and I grew up knowing him as my grandfather and along with my brother and sister. But he was always Grandpa Jack, but yeah. I mean, so with his passing, the passing of my grandmother, I really wanted to preserve what he was like, because he was such a ringmaster. He was such a central figure in all our lives, my family's life growing up. My father worked for Warner Brothers. My mother had been an actress at Warner Brothers in her first film role in Casablanca, playing a young woman from Bulgaria. So my brother had a summer job there. So really, Warner Brothers loomed over. It was the house on the hill that loomed over the village below where we lived. And I wanted to preserve, because it was a fascinating history as I heard it just anecdotally at home. And diving into it gave me a chance to explore something I'd always had an interest in. But I had to do it in a real way that I can make a film, because I had to raise money for it. Mm-hmm. Finally, when I decided to make it a full length, and you know, Warner Brothers cooperated, but they wanted to make sure that I'm making a real film also. So it really required me to be not just a kid, you know, talking about Grandpa Jack in the preacher studio. It had, you know, he was a swell guy, you know. Little did he know that just people hated him, and he did things that he shouldn't have done, and some despicable stuff. So getting into all that, I was willing to unpack it and see it, and then what's the best way to tell it? And I told it with these great interviews, a lot of film clips and still photos, family photos, Warner Brothers photos, archival footage, location footage. I went to Poland to film the small town where the Warner family had come from. I went to Youngstown, Ohio, where they grew up. So I had all the material, but 30 years later, I knew it could have been, it could be a better film. There was material that was not illuminated. I didn't have access to it. I had learned so much in 30 years. So how to reshape the movie and bring it into the modern world of high definition. I had made it in the old standard of NTSC standard definition, and that just doesn't hold up anymore. You can't release that anywhere. So it really was how to do this and go back to Warner Brothers and say, will you give me 4K high, super high definition clips again and any other photos? And that extended it across the line. And those things we couldn't get new versions of, such as the interviews. Most of those people had passed away. Finding a process that would up-res them with the clarity that you mentioned.
4: Gregory Orr is with us via Zoom. Gregory Orr, son of William T. Orr, the original head of television production at Warner Brothers Pictures, and the grandson, step-grandson of Warner Brothers co-founder Jack L. Warner. Calendar year 2023 marks the 100th anniversary of the founding of Warner Brothers Pictures, and to mark the occasion, Greg has just re-released the director's cut of his 1993 documentary, Jack L. Warner, The Last Mogul, an unvarnished look at a founding father of the American film industry, told through Warner Brothers film clips, personal home movies, exclusive interviews with such luminaries as Shirley Jones, Ephraim Zimbalist Jr., Pat Buttram, Shirley MacRae, and Debbie Reynolds, plus more than 40 minutes of new material, all in high definition. The director's cut of Jack L. Warner, The Last Mogul, available now, streaming on demand, all major streaming platforms. You can also find it on DVD, MovieZing.com, Z-Y-N-G, MovieZing.com. 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One of the talking heads featured in your film is film historian Neil Gabler, and he talks about how the great stars of the golden age of Warner Brothers, the 30s and 40s, the great stars, James Cagney, Edward G. Robinson, Humphrey Bogart, Errol Flynn, they all tended to play underdogs, and they were all, whether by design or not, they were all made in the image of Jack Warner, because that's how Warner saw himself, as an underdog.
7: He did. He was also the youngest of all those kids, and so he's the scrappy kid getting in trouble, and having to listen to his not only his father, but his older brothers who were telling him what to do. So I think he definitely aligned himself with the underdog and growing up in Youngstown, Ohio. And he also hired people who had a scrappy sense of humor. I mean, when you think of Daryl Zanuck, who obviously influenced those movies and what movies were made, it was, according to Neil Gabler and to others, it was a very contentious lot. People were always fighting each other. They're battling. And there was a certain personality that conflicted personality, wanting to do something no holds barred, not trying to put a sheen on everything, not doing an MGM musical, but something that was gritty and real whenever possible. I think Neil Gabler had just written his book, An Empire of Their Own, How the Jews Invented Hollywood, mm-hmm. and I was lucky to get him to kind of give a context to the whole film about who these moguls were and how it affected the movies they made.
4: I think Betty Davis says this in one of the archival clips in the film, that even when Warner Brothers put themselves on the map with the release of, with not only the release but the tremendous success of the Jazz Singer, the first talking movie in the U.S., and Warner Brothers was the studio that cultivated all these great stars throughout the 30s and 40s, there was a sheen to Warner Brothers, and yet there was sort of an image that Warner's was considered sort of a cut-rate studio. And when I heard her say that, I wrote something down. She was talking about how Jack and the other brothers, it was always important for them to keep costs down as much as possible. They got that image for being somewhat frugal. I can understand that both from a business point of view, but I can also understand they were conservative with cost, because before they became Warner Brothers, they had launched several different types of businesses, not all of which succeeded. So you can understand how you might be conservative with money once you become successful.
7: And the other thing to remember, which is easy to forget now because we have the major studios and don't have all those struggling film companies that was part of the competition when they were all starting. I mean, there were hundreds of film companies like the Warner Brothers starting off an exhibition, trying to make their little movies and get, I mean, there were hundreds of them, independent producers, trying to get going and trying to get a foothold in this new art form, this new form of entertainment.

0: money now and we have bankers' belief in us, we're going to buy record companies, we're going to buy theaters, we're going to blow up here and move past, the B picture makers who we're competing against and get into the A studio business. But they kept their personality, and it's debatable now with superhero movies and so forth that if Warner Brothers can keep that initial personality that challenged those kinds of movies that you have to see because they're dealing with social issues that worry us, that interest us, this 100-year mark. But the Warners kept at it. I mean, my grandfather ran that studio for 50 years. It's a long run. And maybe he should have been eased out earlier, but he kept adapting to whatever the needs was. And it's not a secure business.
1: No.
0: That's the other thing. Not.
1: No, I mean, it's like any business, but particularly with the entertainment and the motion pictures, the rule is adapt or die. And if you're not able to change with the times, you'll find yourself, to borrow a sports metaphor, instead of being 4 games ahead of your division, you're 10 games behind your division, and you're always playing catch-up. And I'm trying to remember, it was Sam was the brother who passed just before the release of The Jazz Singer, correct?
0: And he's the one who's both responsible for getting them into the movie business.
1: Yeah.
0: When he stumbled upon a projector when they were all young. And he was the one who pushed them to get into sound, to work with Bell Laboratories, Western Electric, to develop sound, as I'm sure your listeners know, as a synchronized system. It was on a disc.
1: Yeah.
0: It was a crazy thing for a projectionist to have to line up your projector and this.
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2: Ed Robertson, thank you for listening to this encore presentation of TV Confidential. We'll be back with a new edition of the program next week if all goes well

0: Our guests will include Charlotte Stewart of Little House on the Prairie.
1: Ed Robertson, welcoming you to this week's edition of TV Confidential Radio Talk Show about television. We will open up our first hour. We're playing part two of a conversation that began last week with Gregory Orr. Greg Orr, son of William T. Orr, the original head of television production at Warner Brothers Pictures and the grandfather of Warner Brothers co-founder Jack L. Warner. Calendar year 2023 marks the 100th anniversary of the founding of Warner Brothers Pictures, and to mark the occasion, Greg has just released the director's cut of his 1993 documentary, Jack L. Warner, The Last Mogul, an unvarnished look at a founding father of the American film industry, all told through Warner Brothers film clips, personal home movies, exclusive interviews with such luminaries as Shirley Jones, Ephraim Zimbalist Jr., Pat Buttram, Sheila McRae, and Debbie Reynolds, and a whole lot more. The director's cut of Jack L. Warner, The Last Mogul, is available in full length for the first time ever, and includes more than 40 minutes of new material, all in high definition, including Jack Warner's controversial 1947 testimony before the House of Un-American Activities Committee. Plus, it re-examines the infamous stock sale, the 1956, that resulted in Jack Warner becoming sole head of Warner Brothers, but also caused a rift between his brother Harry and his brother Abe that was never healed. All of that is in the director's cut of Jack L. Warner, The Last Mogul by Gregory Orr, now available streaming on demand, all major platforms, also available on DVD, wherever DVDs are sold, including MovieZing.com, Z-Y-N-G, MovieZing.com. 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As we pick up the conversation from last week, we were talking to Greg about the brothers' early roots in Youngstown, Ohio, before they came to Hollywood to make their mark in the motion picture business. One of the many businesses that they launched before they eventually, well, Jack and I forget which other brother was came west, and then Harry operated things in New York, if I remember correctly.
2: Jack and Sam were sent west to open a film exchange in San Francisco. That also led to their first little movie they made, a baseball comedy. And my father tells the story, which he heard from Jack, that they rented a stadium and had the players, and the cameraman had shown up, and they filmed it over the day, and the cameraman had forgotten to take the lens cover off the camera. In those days, you didn't have direct view right through the lens. Yeah. So you just stood next to the camera and cranked it and hadn't realized. So they had to find another $5,000 and remake the picture. But so you learn the hard way, you learn by doing. But it was Sam and Jack who finally got away from their older brothers in the East, where they'd had the film exchanges in Norfolk, Virginia, and in Pittsburgh and New York, and opened up shop in San Francisco and then Los Angeles. And they were off the races in terms of being people who distributed films and then started making films.
0: One of the other takeaways I got from watching Jack L. Warner, The Last Mogul, Greg, is one of the reasons why Warner Brothers took off, both during the golden age of Hollywood and during the golden age of television, is they had an uncanny knack for knowing what the public wanted. And as you point out, I forget who told this to you in the movie, but as you point out in the movie, their uncanny knack for knowing what the public wanted, that stems from the many different businesses they had before they hit pay dirt with the movie studio. They were very hands-on people, and they knew their customers.
2: That's what I discovered, is that because they'd grown up in the Midwest poor, working poor, but they wanted to be businessmen. They tried their hand at everything from a bowling alley to ice cream cone making machine to a small store to a bicycle shop. So they were businessmen, but they were dealing with the public in their businesses. So they had, the public, the general public, was very much in their DNA. They understood these people, the average American, if you want to call them that. And so when they got into picture making, they understood a bit, well, what's an audience like? Because that's what I like. And I understand if something's too slow, or that story doesn't make sense, or what titillates somebody, or what's an exciting kind of story, or what's a romantic story, because I think they filtered all that, especially my grandfather, filtered it through those customers who would walk through their doors and all those shops. And it's their generation for quite a while. And then, of course, the generation changes, and that's where the adaptation is required. You know, Jack Warner approving Warren Beatty making Bonnie and Clyde. Warren Beatty and his generation are very different from the generation. Jack Warner, completely different kind of guy and experiences. And yet he could see enough, like, all right, okay. You know, even though he doesn't get the movie at first, he's smart enough to say, there's something here. Go ahead and make it.
0: And it may be he saw in Beatty a younger version of himself because, as we mentioned earlier, Jack in particular always saw himself as an underdog because he was the youngest, because he felt, okay, he needed to break out on his own, escape the shadow of his three other brothers. More than one person in the documentary said he was a character in every sense of the word. He was a rebel. At least he saw himself as a rebel. So I'm guessing, you know, Bonnie and Clyde, Warren Beatty, they may not have catered to his taste originally, but he saw something, and I'm guessing he recognized a quality in Beatty in particular that reminded him of himself.
2: He respected people who stood up to him, who had passion. And when Bette Davis sued, she was sued by the studio because she went off to England to make movies and try to break her contract. When she came back, she lost that case and had to return to Warner Brothers. Jack respected her much more and gave her better parts and also increased her salary. So my understanding from my father is that if you stood up to him, you know, without insulting him, he started to look at you in a better light. He always respected the people, according to my father, who had made a name for themselves outside of Warner Brothers. And then when they came to the studio, they hadn't required his help to become stars or producers or directors. They had made it, in a sense, on their own, and he respected that a lot.
0: I'll give you another example of that. When I was doing my Maverick book, I spent a lot of time with Roy Huggins, and one of the stories he told me was, this may have been before James Garner filed suit against the studio, but James Garner proved himself not to be a typical Warner Brothers television star because he had that star quality that made him stand out. And as has been documented in many other cases, Jim began to leverage that as much as he could, even though he was still confined by a studio contract. And Huggins told me this story where Garner's name came up. I mean, he was, and I don't remember, but somehow he was in a meeting with Warner, with Jack Warner and your dad. And somehow Garner's name came up. And at the mention of Garner, JL went into this Tommy Lasorda type of obscenity-laced tirade. And then he stopped and said, wait a minute, I like that guy. Because even though Garner was proving himself to be a pain in the ass as far as Jack's bottom line, he respected Garner because he stood up to him.
2: We felt that way about Jimmy Cagney, too. He called him a professional gangster. So you could argue with him. My understanding is that he was in the talent business. He's in the people business.
0: Yeah.
2: So you're making judgments about people. And when somebody shows a certain spark and creativity, and you have to have a track record, he says, huh, that might be good in front of a camera or behind a camera. So that's the judgments he's making all day long about people and whether or not they can be good movie makers, TV makers. And Garner certainly was. Even though, I mean, Garner hated being there, from what I understand, and did not have nice things to say about my father. But he did say something nice about Jack Warner. I think that, you know, he could make a decision right then and there. And Garner had asked for something at some point, and Jack agreed. So maybe get rid of a director he didn't like or something. And Jack decided right then, okay, we'll get somebody else. And he did appreciate that power put to use immediately.
0: Jack L. Warner, The Last Mogul, now available on DVD, includes more than 40 minutes of new material, all in high definition. 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Greg Orr, the writer, producer, and director of Jack L. Warner, our guest this hour. Let's talk about your dad, Bill Orr, and let's talk a little bit about early days of Warner Brothers Television. Now, Bill had a hand in just about everything when it came to the early Warner Brothers television shows. You mentioned he was very close with a lot of the writers. He oversaw the production. The one exception was maybe the 2 years when Roy Huggins did Maverick. Bill recognized, okay, Roy needs to be a little autonomous there. But other than that, he had his hand on everything. And I understand it was your dad who came up with the idea that every Warner Brothers show should have its own theme song.
2: My father loved music. He had grown up going to lots of plays in New York. His mother took him everywhere and to jazz clubs. So he understood show business on that level from a very young age. He had become an actor. He came out to Los Angeles at age 17 to try his hand at acting and took classes and became a model a little bit. And then finally got a Warner Brothers contract. I had been in a stage review right before that called Meet the People. That was a bit like the Saturday Night Live of its day. Luella Parsons had hosted it, and they would riff on, things of the day and do songs and he did imitations and there'd be skits. And it was one of the few live shows in Los Angeles. So everybody went to see him, see the show. And so he became known by that and ended up with a Warner Brothers contract, where he was an actor. And then the war came along and he ended up enlisting in the Army Air Corps. getting a part in the Army Air Corps, right? Or actor talk, his role. And he ended up making training films during the war at the old Hal Roach Studios in Culver City, which became Fort Roach. And they turned out about 300 training films for the nascent U.S. Air Force. And Ronald Reagan was the post adjutant, and all kinds of Hollywood people came through there to make films in uniform. They had enlisted, and you could go right into that unit from a soundstage with a little bit of basic training. And that's how he got some executive experience, being the post publicity officer and overseeing some of those training films and so forth. So after the war, he wanted to return to acting, but it wasn't going well. And his new father-in-law, he had met my mother, Jack Warner's stepdaughter, and they got married just after the war and moved to New York, and it wasn't going so well for my father. It was for my mother. She was acting in plays, and his father-in-law invited him and said, oh, come on, you're being a bum back there. Come to work here at the studio. You can walk around and see who's showing up on time and report. I said, and my father said, oh, that's great. Someone's going to drop a lamp on my head one day. You know, I'm snitching on people. He said, I have another idea for a job. Why don't I read through all the scripts and see which little roles could be used for our new young actors, you know, people just under contract, supporting characters, and try to, you know, usher those people along. So he really started looking at talent while being an assistant to my grandfather. So he got to a great ground floor education in running a studio and being a movie maker. And when the time came for Warners to get into television, there was nobody else really capable of understanding filmmaking at that level. And the man they'd put in initially had come out publicity. He just wasn't doing the job, I understand. And the shows were supposed to be on the air. But we can talk about that in a moment, too. But that's how he got to the place where suddenly he was going to be assigned to take over the new TV department.
0: He was also, your dad, well-versed in the art of diplomacy. And I say this, I go back, and this is something Roy Huggins told me, in that it was no mystery when Warner Brothers decided to go onto television. They said, okay, we'll do this only if we can take properties that we already own and just adapt them into television. And that way, going back to, we keep costs under control and we maintain control. It's still a Warner Brothers property. And that was a good business model to go in initially. It turned out it cost them for reasons, you know, we may get into later in the conversation. But one of the mandates, and this came down from JL, which is we will not pay an outside writer or created by credit. We will develop a show only if it's based on our own. And that was the hand that your dad had to play. And Huggins said, okay, even though Bill had a difficult job because he answered to Jack, he was always diplomatic about it, and he was always a gentleman.
2: Well, it's nice to hear.
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8: 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We'll be back with a new edition of the program next week. If all goes well, our guests will include Charlotte Stewart of Little House on the Prairie.
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0: Warner. The director's cut of Greg's 1993 documentary, Jack L. Warner, The Last Mogul, now available and includes more than 40 minutes of new material, all in high definition. 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Before we went to break, we were talking to Greg about his dad, Bill Orr, and some of the ways in which Warner Brothers perfected the art of producing hour-long television shows during the 10 years in which Bill Orr ran the television division at Warner's.
2: The one interesting thing about Jack Warner in television is that Jack Warner was sort of dragged into staying okay to television because they weren't filming many movies on the lot.
0: Mm-hmm.
2: The movie industry was in real trouble for content, and this was a way to make money, but he had no real interest in television. He thought it was a competitor to movies. He really loved the big screen experience. And my father told me that he would not allow a TV set to be used as a piece of furniture
0: mm-hmm.
2: in a movie.
0: Yep.
2: They just didn't exist. And with the first show, Warner Brothers Presents, I'm not sure which one went on first, whether it was Cheyenne or another one. But my father said, well, you want to see the rough cut? I'll get to it, said my grandfather. And now they said, well, we have the finished cut. We're going to ship it to the network soon. I'll get to it. And then he calls up my father and says, okay, I'm ready to see that first program. It's too late, Chief. It's already gone to the network. He never saw any of the shows before they went off to ABC.
0: Yeah.
2: So it was like, all right, it's that department. It's making me money. That's great. But I'm not really that interested.
0: Yeah, I think that first hour-long film was a Cheyenne, but this is another thing. Warner Brothers pretty much invented the wheel format, because the first Warner Brothers show for ABC was a wheel show. As you just mentioned, it was called Warner Brothers Presents. I think one week it was Cheyenne, one week it was Casablanca.
2: And King's Row,
0: right. And of the three, only Cheyenne caught on, but that was 55. That was around the time when everybody wanted to watch Westerns. So,
2: well, they didn't in the theaters. It's funny because B-Westerns in the movie theaters were dying out, but
0: yeah.
2: For some reason they modernized it a bit. They did something to it that made it very interesting for viewers at home. And it was very popular. They're back. I mean, there's so many Westerns made at Warner Brothers during that time. You know, Bronco and Sugarfoot and The Lawman. And I've heard stories of their shooting back to back. A horse from one show runs right past one camera and into the yep. other camera. So, yeah, churning this out, it was definitely a factory. But then changes happened, too. I mean, there was pressure on the studios from the government, who was concerned about violence now. I mean, these were different kinds of shows than what people had been used to coming out of New York, all that live television, sort of tasteful television, I call it, coming out of live TV in New York. This was a grittier kind of more violent-prone action, and they knew it helped the viewership to have action. And also, it was better if they were going to sell it overseas, because you don't have to depend on the dialogue so much. You depend on action. And I know my father had to appear to Senate hearings about violence in television and defend Warner Brothers as not being overly violent. So that was part of the pressure that comes with any kind of new medium. Like, yes, how's it influencing the public? And juvenile delinquency was a big concern. They might have been half right, now you think about it, depending what you watch too much of when young. But yeah, a lot was changing then. It was like the early days of movies where you had to adapt, and finally that formula ran out of steam at some point. And Warner Brothers was not making TV for quite a while after my father left. They had the FBI show, which came from Quinn Martin's mm-hmm. productions, and something else. Jack Webb had taken over the studio TV department at one point.
0: Yeah.
2: And was unceremoniously fired after about 10 months.
0: Mm-hmm.
2: And they were left with one show. or two shows. They were left with 77 Sunset Strip, which he had changed completely. So it was interesting to sort of see the progression of what had been a very hot commodity with, I don't know, I think they had nine shows on a week at one point.
0: Yeah, it was, as they say, between Warner Brothers Television and Disney Television, that was pretty much 50% of ABC's primetime lineup back in the 1950s. Ephraim Zimbalist Jr., speaking of 77 Sunset Strip and the FBI, he is the narrator, as well as one of the on-screen commentators of Jack L. Warner, The Last Mogul, the 1993 documentary by Gregory Orr that has been remastered, re-edited, and re-released in its director's cut form. It's about 140 minutes. It is the movie that Greg had originally wanted to make, but for one reason or another had never been seen in its entirety in the United States until now. Jack L. Warner, The Last Mogul, available now, streaming on demand, all major platforms, also available DVD through outlets such as MovieZing.com, Z-Y-N-G, MovieZing.com. 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Just a couple more questions for now. When the movie becomes available in Blu-ray, which hopefully it will be later in the year, I'd like to have you back and have another conversation about Jack Warner, some of the other things you've done as a filmmaker as well. But let's talk a little bit about the studio system. Now, I've been lucky enough to talk to a few actors who came of age during the last decade of the studio system. And depending on who you talk to, you either hated it or fought it, James Garner, or you embraced it because it was like being paid to go to school. And you became immersed in all aspects of filmmaking and all kinds of roles as you were learning your craft as an actor.
2: But you had placed your career in the studio's hands.
0: Yeah.
2: And for some people, that was fine. They got what they wanted out of that system. It partly depends on your temperament, I suppose. And if they liked you enough to give you good roles. I mean, I heard from somebody that in the old days, actually producers and directors would get tired of seeing the same people in their films. You know, Alan Hale is always showing up. Someone said he went to a screening of a movie, a new movie, a preview. And there in the preview was Alan Hale in the film you preview. There in the film you're going to be showing that's actually on the marquee is Alan Hale. And in the coming attractions is Alan Hale. So, you know, people we think of as really great supporting actors in all these movies now, the writers and producers and directors wanted new, fresh talent. But they had a stable of talent that they tried to bring in. You paid them X amount a week and you put them in whatever you wanted to. And that was the model for television, to take the old studio contract system, which had basically sort of broken up because of Olivia de Havilland's court action, that you couldn't have these ongoing contracts beyond 7 years. But they tried to do it, or they did do it, with the TV production. So you built a stable of stars, and you put them in stuff whether they want to do it or not. And there's lots of memos to Jack Warner, even from Humphrey Bogart, like, oh, my God, do I have to do this movie? You know, yes, you have to. We all have to pull our own weight here and all that nonsense. You know, it's for the company. It's good of everybody. But, I mean, Garner, if he really felt he could have a career outside of doing Maverick, and he did, he was right.
0: Yeah.
2: But there are other people like Clint Walker who felt he could have a big career outside of Cheyenne. And he did. He made movies, but he never had a big success
0: right
2: as Cheyenne.
0: He did not have that it factor that jumped off the page the way Jim Garner did.
2: Right. That was bigger than the role that he got started in.
0: Yeah.
2: And, you know, that just goes to the type of person you're dealing with, the actor, the writer, the director. So it's... You know, Hollywood's tough. The film industry is tough. It needs people. It uses people.
0: Yeah.
2: And if you can't hang in there, it says goodbye. Maybe it says it nicely, maybe not. And it looks for somebody else. So I think that happened definitely in the television division.
0: On the other hand, there are at least two actors who told me this. One was Robert Colbert, who he's best known for The Time Tunnel, but he's also the actor who played Mavericks. Heretofore, Jack L. Warner, The Last Mogul, now available on DVD, MovieZing.com, Z-Y-N-G, MovieZing.com. 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Gregory Orr, thank you so much for joining us. I look forward to talking to you again.
2: Great to be here. Thanks very much, Ed.
8: 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If all goes well, we will welcome back Charlotte Stewart. Charlotte Stewart, Miss Beadle, on Little House on the Prairie, and a frequent collaborator of David Lynch. A reminder that Welcome to Fabulous Angeles by Richard Lefkowitz is available wherever books are sold online, as well as fabulousangeles.com. 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
16: Breaking news this hour from townhall.com. I'm Michael Harrington. The Trump administration is tightening rules on who can receive taxpayer-funded tax credits. Correspondent Willie Nelson fills us in.
17: The Treasury Department and IRS have issued proposed regulations to block illegal immigrants from collecting refundable tax credits. The rules clarify that credits such as the Earned Income Tax Credit and Child Tax Credit are federal public benefits reserved for U.S. citizens, nationals, and qualified aliens. Treasury Secretary Scott Bessent said the days of illegal aliens collecting taxpayer-funded benefits are over. Willie Nelson, Washington.
16: The president of Iran is defending a memorandum of understanding with the U.S. as the best way to end the stalled war. He emphasizes the agreement aligns with Iran's dignity and interests. The deal signed in June aimed to end the war and reach a nuclear accord, but key issues remain unresolved. Meanwhile, Iran's new security chief is warning neighboring countries against supporting U.S. sanctions. An army unit in Europe specializing in drone warfare has been told to stop learning and start using the battlefield tech and return to being a traditional infantry battalion.
18: Last November, 600 soldiers formed the 173rd Airborne Brigade in Europe that specialized in drone warfare and was set up to be used as a dedicated unit that could deploy anywhere drones were required. General Christopher Leneve, the Army's acting chief of staff, has ordered that battalion to refocus on its core mission of being an airborne infantry unit. Ukrainian President Vladimir Zelensky said in March that Ukrainian officials were helping five countries in the Middle East and Gulf region counter Iranian drone attacks, while the United States and European countries were among others that requested their support. Bernie Bennett in Washington.
16: A fast-growing wildfire spread from the Sierra foothills toward the center of Reno, Nevada. The Hawk Fire grew to more than 10,500 acres early today. Nearly 14,000 homes have been evacuated in the region. More on these stories at townhall.com.
19: How to dress for spiritual success. Is it important how we dress and clothe ourselves? Oh, yes, it is, according to God. And here are five things to always clothe yourselves with. You can find these five in Colossians 3, verse 12. There we read, as God's chosen people, holy and dearly loved, clothe yourselves with compassion, kindness, humility, gentleness, and patience. And in Romans 13, 14, we read the summary of these. Clothe yourselves with the Lord Jesus Christ. 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
16: Kazakhstan voting today in a parliamentary election expected to further strengthen President Kasym Tokayev's grip on power in Central Asia's largest nation. The pro-presidential party is expected to win a majority in the election today, with other loyal parties also likely to enter parliament. Tokayev has been in office since 2019. He initiated a constitutional overhaul back in the spring to merge two parliamentary chambers into one and expand his own power. Ukrainian President Vladimir Zelensky says actions by dismissed Defense Minister Mykhailo Fedorov, including his involvement in protests and calls for elections, were misguided. Zelensky also mentions problematic decisions over defense spending and inaccurate information from the Defense Ministry, which led to an awkward encounter with President Trump about using Starlink in Russia. Zelensky met with reporters to say these things this morning. News and analysis at townhall.com. Well, here's something else you can't eat.
20: A food poisoning outbreak linked to alfalfa sprouts has sickened people in 15 states. The Centers for Disease Control and Prevention says 55 cases have been documented, including four hospitalizations. The outbreak involves salmonella and different strains of E. coli. Officials say the cases are linked to alfalfa sprouts from Everything Sprouts, a Minnesota grower. The sprouts were sold under the Calco and Everything Sprouts brands. Last year, the FDA warned Everything Sprouts about several concerns, including a leaking roof. Keith Peters reporting.
16: Early Motown songwriter Janie Bradford Hobbs has died at the age of 87. She helped pen hits such as Money, That's What I Want, and Too Busy Thinking About My Baby. Bradford Hobbs joined Motown as a receptionist in 1958 at first, then she went on to join Berry Gordy in writing a number of songs. More on these stories at townhall.com.
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0: The makers of Grove's bromoquinine tablets bring you another adventure of Sherlock Holmes with Basil Rathbone as Sherlock Holmes and Nigel Bruce as Dr. Watson. And now, here we are again on our usual visit to Dr. Watson. He's waiting for us in his study, a cheerful blaze crackling on the hearth.
1: I'm very relieved to see you, Mr. Manning. Hasn't the weather been atrocious today? I was beginning to wonder if you'd be able to get here tonight through all this fog.
0: Yes, it certainly is what you Londoners call a regular pea super.
1: Yes, indeed. It reminds me of the adventure of the missing submarine plans. A case that was solved in the underground.
0: Underground?
1: What you Americans call a subway.
0: Yes, but what has a solution in a subway got to do with a foggy night?
1: Well, you see, the affair started in weather exactly like this. It was the third week in November, the year 1895, to be exact. On Monday, a dense yellow fog had settled down upon London. On Thursday, it was still there, thickier and murkier than ever. At first, Holmes had turned his nervous energy to cross-indexing his huge reference books. But when, after pushing our breakfast chairs back for the fourth morning, we saw the greasy brown swirl still drifting past the windows, Holmes's patience snapped. Holmes, if you must pace around in circles, I wish you'd change directions now and then. You're making me dizzy.
2: Bah! It's inexcusable, Watson. Inexcusable. No initiative, no imagination. Nothing ever gets done.
1: If you're alluding to the inactivity in this last session of Parliament, my dear Holmes...
2: I'm not speaking of our lawmakers, Watson, but of our lawbreakers. The London criminal is certainly a dull fellow.
1: What makes you say that?
2: Well, look out of the window. Ideal weather for committing a crime. The criminal advances on his intended victim practically unseen. He pounces and disappears into thin air.
1: There have been numerous petty thefts, I believe.
2: Petty thefts. Pickpockets, ragamuffins. What's the country coming to? Now, if I were a criminal, Watson...
1: Well, I, for one, would move to America.
2: Oh, hello, hello. Mrs. Hudson's knocking. Excited. What's up, I wonder? Yes, Mrs. Hudson, what is it? Oh, a telegram for me.
3: Yes, sir.
2: Very well, thank you.
1: Oh, well, what's it say?
2: Oh, wait until I open it, can't you? Ah, dear me, what next? Most unusual, Watson, most unusual.
1: What's most unusual, Watson? What's it say?
2: Well, it's from my brother, Mycroft. You remember him. He helped us solve the case of the Greek interpreter. He's coming here.
1: Why not? What's so phenomenal about
2: it? Why not? Why not, indeed? It's as startling as it would be to meet a tram car coming down a country lane. Yes, yes, now I come to think of it. Mycroft is rather like a tram car. His rails lead from his Pall Mall lodgings to the Diogenes Club in Whitehall. That's his circle. I wonder what upheaval could have derailed him.
1: Doesn't the telegram explain?
2: It says, must see you about Cadogan West, coming at once.
1: Cadogan West? Cadogan West? Why, that's the young chap who's found dead in the underground on Tuesday morning. I remember reading about it in the papers.
2: Oh?
1: The young man had apparently fallen out of a train and killed himself. He hadn't been robbed, and there was no reason to suspect violence. Quite an uninteresting case, if I remember correctly.
2: And yet, it's serious enough to cause Mycroft to alter his habits. No, Watson, this must be an extraordinary event. Do you recall any other facts about the affair?
1: Yes, I come to think of it, there was one unusual bit about came out of the inquest. They were unable to ascertain at what point he entered the train, because his ticket was missing.
2: Strange. What articles were found on the body?
1: Oh, £2.15, I believe it was, a checkbook and... Oh, yes, yes, yes, two dress circle tickets for the Woolwich Theatre, dated for that evening.
2: Theatre tickets, eh? Then it wasn't suicide. A man doesn't procure theatre tickets for the evening on which he intends to end his life. Anything else?
1: A small packet of technical papers.
2: Technical papers? What kind of technical papers?
1: The newspapers didn't say.
2: Ah, as serious as that. What did the young man do? Where was he employed?
1: He was a clerk at Woolwich Arsenal.
2: Ah, government employee. There we have it, Watson. British government, Woolwich Arsenal, technical papers. That's why Mycroft is involved in this affair.
1: I don't understand.
2: No, I suppose not. Watson, have I ever told you what Mycroft is?
1: Your brother, of course.
2: Oh, no, no, no, Watson. Do you have to be so dense? I mean, do you know what he does?
1: I seem to have some vague recollection that you once told me that he'd held some small office under the British government.
2: It would be more accurate to say, in a way, that he is the British government.
1: What?
2: His position is unique. He made it for himself. As the tidiest and most orderly brain of any man alive, with a great capacity for storing facts and giving them the proper interpretation. The conclusions of every government department are passed on to him. He's the central exchange, the clearinghouse. Again and again, his word has decided the national policy. He thinks of nothing else. Nothing else can lure him from his contemplations.
1: And yet he's coming here.
2: Yes, Jupiter is descending on us today.
1: What on earth, given havoc, has happened?
2: Watson, that sounds suspiciously like a bad pun. Ah, here he is, if I'm not mistaken. To speak for himself. Come in, come in. Hello, Mycroft. What's up? What's up? You look flustered.
3: Most annoying business, Sherlock. Most annoying. You know how I dislike altering my habits. Extremely awkward for me to come away from the office, particularly with Siam in its present state. Oh, dear me.
2: Yeah, sit down, Mycroft. Sit down. You know Watson, of course.
3: I'm trying to find a chair that I can trust to hold me.
2: I'd better take the sofa. You certainly haven't got any thinner.
3: I've never seen the Prime Minister so upset. As for the Admiralty, it's buzzing like an upset beehive. You know anything about the case?
2: Watson's just been telling me what was in the newspapers. Just what were the technical papers found on the body?
3: Sherlock, for the love of heaven, not so loud. Those papers which the wretched youth had in his pocket were none other than the plans of the Bruce Partington submarine.
2: Oh?
3: The submarine which will completely revolutionize naval warfare. The most important papers in our government archives. Under no circumstances could they be removed from the office. Even the chief constructor of the Navy was forced to go to Woolwich if he desired to consult them.
2: And yet we find them in the pockets of a dead junior clerk in the heart of London. Yeah, from an official point of view, it's deplorable, my dear Mycroft. Simply deplorable.
3: You may laugh, Sherlock, but this country won't be safe until they are recovered.
1: But I thought you said that they were found in the pocket of this chap, Cadogan West.
3: 10 papers taken from Woolwich. 7 were found in the pockets of Cadogan West. 3 are still missing, the 3 essential ones. To recover those 3 papers is imperative. The peace of Europe depends on...
2: Nice little problem, eh, Watson? Why did Cadogan West take the papers? How did he die? How did his body reach the place where it was found? And where are the missing papers?
3: Find the answer to those questions, Sherlock, and you'll have done your country an invaluable service.
2: Why don't you solve it yourself, Mycroft? I believe you could.
3: Possibly. But it's a question of digging out details. Give me the details, and I can give you the solution from an armchair. No, when it comes to running about and cross-questioning railway guards and lying on one's face with a lens to one's eye... No, that's not my major.
2: Besides, your figure prevents your taking such an undignified position, eh? Very well. Leave that part of it to us, eh, Watson?
1: Right, you are.
3: Good. I've got a cab waiting outside to take the place where the body was found. I can give you the details on the way.

0: Now, Mycroft, who was the official guardian of these famous papers?
1: No less a personage than Sir James Walter, a gentleman who's grown grey in the service. His patriotism is beyond suspicion.
0: A bachelor, if I'm not mistaken. Lives with his brother.
1: Yes. He was at the house of Admiral Sinclair at Berkeley Square during the whole of the evening when this accident occurred. The Admiral vouches for him. He's one of the two who have the only keys to the safe.
0: And his key was with him all evening?
1: Right. His key, the key to the building, the key to the room.
0: Hmm. Who was the man with the other key?
1: The senior clerk, Mr. Sidney Johnson. Man of 40, married, silent, morose, with an excellent service record.
0: Any alibi?
1: He, too, had his key with him. Seems to have spent the evening playing a game of draughts with a green grocer around the corner from his lodgings. Of course, he has only the word of this green grocer to back him
0: up. Oh, come, come, my dear Mycroft. No class discriminations, please. The word of a green grocer is often just as good as that of an admiral. What about Cadogan West?
1: He had a good reputation. A bit hot-headed, but straight and honest. At least, everyone thought so. He was next to Sidney Johnson at the office. His duties brought him into daily personal contact with the plans. No one else ever had the handling of them.
2: Oh, that's perfectly clear. He must have taken...
0: Ah, not so fast, Watson. Not so fast. Who locked them up that night?
1: Mr. Sidney Johnson.
0: Ah. They were of value, commercially, I mean.
1: Oh, yes. There's no doubt that West could have got several thousands for them very easily.
0: And yet, only a small amount of money was found on the body.
2: Perhaps the buyer took it back after he'd murdered West.
0: Ah, what puzzles me is, how did West obtain possession of those papers? To do so, he must have had a false key.
1: Several false keys, Sherlock. He had to open the building and the room as well.
0: Oh, well, several false keys then. Let me see. Suppose West did take the papers and went into town. And on the way back to Woolwich, where he is hoping to replace the papers, he is killed and thrown from the train.
1: But the spot where the body was found is considerably past the station for London Bridge, which is the route to Woolwich.
0: Ah, that's interesting. Also, if young West did make an appointment with some foreign agent to sell the papers that night, why didn't he keep the evening clear? Why buy two theater tickets?
1: Exactly. Furthermore, he actually escorted his fiancée halfway there before he disappeared.
2: Blind. That's what it looks like to me.
0: Why did he take the papers at all? Why not copy them out in the office and sell the copies? He certainly had plenty of opportunity to do so. And why the absence of his underground ticket?
2: Perhaps the ticket would have shown us which station was near the agent's house. So the murderer destroyed it.
0: Good, Watson. Very good. And yet, I wonder...
1: Well, here's the underground station. The railway authorities have sent a man round to show you the exact place where the body was found.
0: You won't change your mind and come with us?
1: You're crawling round that black hole on my hands and knees. Not very likely. Well, I shall expect a report on your efforts this evening.
0: I never expect too much, Mycroft. Never expect too much.
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0: This way, sir. Step right along the tracks.
1: But it isn't safe. Supposing a train should come shooting round that curve.
0: Oh, that's all right, sir. There won't be another for 5 minutes anyway. Here we are, sir. This is where they found the body. Right here alongside the rails. Lying on its face, it was.
1: Spooky old place, eh, Holmes? Like the catacombs, only without the skeletons.
2: Yeah. Anything in his hands when they found him?
0: No, sir.
2: Were they clenched? Or spread out as if he were protecting himself?
0: No, sir. They was what you might call relaxed.
2: Ah. What time did all this happen?
0: Well, sir, the train he was hoisted out of, as near as we can figure, passed along here about midnight on Monday.
2: All the carriages have been examined for signs of violence, I suppose.
0: They didn't find nothing, not even the missing ticket. There was a passenger to Aldgate on the ordinary train, about 11:40 it was. He said he'd heard a heavy thud, like something striking the line, just before the train reached this station. But it was so foggy, he said he was blessed if he could see what it was.
1: Holmes, what's the matter? What are you staring at?
2: The curve, Watson.
1: What
2: curve of the rails.
1: What of it? What do you mean?
2: I suppose there aren't many curves as abrupt as this.
0: No, sir, I can't say as there is.
1: What have curves got to do with it?
2: Oh, an indication, Watson. Merely an indication. Unique. Perfectly unique. And yet, why not? I don't see any indications of bleeding on the line.
0: No, sir, there wasn't any to speak of.
2: But I understand there was a considerable wound.
0: The bone was crushed right enough.
1: Holmes! You hear that? It's a train. It's coming this way.
0: Run, sir. Run for your life.
1: Yes, yes, but where?
0: Up ahead. There's a place where the train switches off.
2: Run, Watson, run. It's just around the curve.
1: We'll never make it.
2: Yes, we will. Faster, faster.
0: There's the switch up ahead. Come on.
1: Here comes the train now.
2: We'll make it. Ah, Justin. Watson, for the love of heaven. You're on the wrong track.
1: That was a narrow escape, Holmes. I must say my knees are still shaking. Look at the shoulder of my coat where you pulled at me.
2: Lucky thing for you that I did.
1: Where are we off to now in this fog?
2: Yes, it's a nice afternoon. Suppose we pay a few calls. I think Sir James Walter claims our first attention. After that, we might drop in on Miss Westbury.
1: Miss Westbury? Who's she?
2: She is Cadogan West's fiancée and the last person to see him alive.
1: Holmes, we seem to be going around in circles. We've accomplished absolutely nothing so far except to get ourselves nearly annihilated in the underground. After all, it's perfectly obvious that the young man had a quarrel with someone, in all probability the agent, to whom he sold the papers, and got himself thrown out of the railway carriage for his pains.
2: I disagree with you, my dear Watson. His body fell from the roof of the carriage where it had been placed. Cadogan West met his death elsewhere.
1: The roof of the train?
2: Consider the facts, Watson. A, the curve in the tracks. The body is found at a spot where the train pitches and sways as it comes around the points. B, there was no ticket. C, there were no signs of bleeding on the line because the body had bled elsewhere.
1: Of course. Everything fits together, but where was the body placed on the train?
2: I think I can make a fair guess at that, my dear Watson. Here we are. This is the famous official villa of Sir James Walter. And that, if I'm not mistaken, is his brother, Colonel Valentine, just coming out of the house.
1: What's the matter with the man? He looks positively haunted.
2: Oh, pardon me, Colonel Valentine, but can you tell me if Sir James is at home?
3: Sir James, sir? Sir James is dead.
2: Good heavens, dead?
3: He died this morning. It's terrible. Terrible.
2: How did he die?
3: Oh, it's this horrible scandal. My brother, sir, was very sensitive of his honor. He couldn't survive the disgrace to his department. It broke his heart. Pardon me, gentlemen, I must go. It broke his heart.
1: Most appalling development. Eh, Holmes?
2: I wonder if his death was natural, or if the poor fellow killed himself.

0: Yes?
1: Will you tell Miss Westbury that Mr. Sherlock Holmes would like to see her?
0: Oh, please come in, gentlemen. I'm Vault Westbury, Mr. Holmes. I've been expecting you ever since I heard you had taken the case. Please be seated.
1: Well, thank you.
0: Oh, Mr. Holmes, we must save his good name. He couldn't have done it. Cadogan was the most chivalrous, patriotic gentleman on earth. He couldn't have done it. He would have cut his right hand off rather than sell a state secret.
1: But the facts, my dear Miss Westbury.
0: I admit I can't explain them.
1: Was he in need of money?
0: No, Mr. Holmes. His need was simple and his salary very good. He'd saved several hundred pounds. We were to be married at the new year.
1: I see. Had you noticed any signs of...

0: Darling, what's the matter? You haven't said a word for the last 5 minutes. Have I said or done something?
1: Of course not, silly. It's just that I've got something on my mind.
0: Well, why not tell me about it? Perhaps I can help.
1: It's no use, Vi. It's too serious for me to talk about, even to you.
0: You know, sometimes, Caddy, I feel just the least little bit jealous of that old job of yours when you're cooped up in that building all day.
1: Oh, now you're not going to be jealous of a building.
0: Well, not really. But it is funny to think of a husband having secrets he can't tell his wife.
1: Mighty important secrets, I can promise you. There's one in particular that any foreign spy would pay good money to get hold of.
0: How thrilling.
1: Well, I don't know. They're awfully slack about some things over there in that building, Violet. What's too slack? It would be too confounded easy for a traitor to get his hands on those plans.
0: What plans?
1: Oh, never mind, darling. I guess I'm getting a bit melodramatic. There's something been worrying me. Hello, what's that?
0: What's what?
1: Over there, that shadow moving along the side of the building. It's a man. So that's it. I always suspected...
0: What's the matter? You're so excited. What's wrong?
1: Stay here, Violet. There's something I have to find out. Stay here.
0: I waited and waited, but he never returned. Oh, Mr. Holmes, if you could only save his honor. It meant so much to him.
2: We shall do our best, Miss Westbury. This shadow, this man moving along the building. Did you see it, too?
0: I think I did, Mr. Holmes. But the night was so foggy, I can't be sure. But there must have been a man. Another man. It couldn't have been Cadogan. Surely character goes for something.
2: Let us hope so. Come along, Watson. We must return home. I'm expecting an answer to some telegrams I sent Mycroft earlier this afternoon. We've done enough for one day.
3: Holmes, where have you been all day? You left this morning before I was up. Now you've come home with your towel awry, your suit torn, and as ravenous as a wolf.
2: Yes, I've had a bit of exercise, my dear Watson. Pass me the tongue, will you? It would have done you good. Go along.
3: Yes, what were you doing?
2: Investigating the premises inhabited by foreign spies known to have been in London on last Monday. Mycroft sent me a list of them. Took a bit of doing, too. Climbing walls, breaking into cellars, prowling around rooftops.
3: Well?
2: I discovered there was only one residence which had the proper facilities for disposing of West's body after the murder.
3: Well, whose residence was that?
2: It belongs to a Hugo Oberstein. The address is 13 Caulfield Gardens, Kensington. The gentleman himself has departed for Europe.
3: Gone, has he? If he took the plans with him, it's too late.
2: Not necessarily, Watson.
3: What can we do now?
2: We're going to keep a rendezvous with the gentleman who stole and sold those plans. The assignation will take place at Mr. Oberstein's house this evening at 9.
3: What the deuce are you talking about?
2: These newspaper clippings. I found them in the drawer of Hugo Oberstein's desk. Read them.
3: Hmm. The Daily Telegraph agony column. The first one says, too complex for description, must have full report, terms agreed to, payable when goods delivered. Signed, Pirro. Pirro, indeed. Sounds like a Mardi Gras.
2: Now, read on, Watson, read on.
3: Second goes, Meta Presses must withdraw offer unless contract completed. Pirro again.
2: And the last, dated Monday, the day the crime is committed.
3: Monday night after 9, 2 taps, payment in hard cash. I say, do you think it was a submarine that the plans that he was buying?
2: I'm almost positive. And Pirro was Oberstein himself. But we'll find out for certain this evening. I've invited the gentleman who sold the papers to meet us.
3: But how? I don't understand.
2: I inserted this advertisement in today's Daily Telegraph. Tonight, same hour, same place, 2 taps, vitally important. Your own safety at stake. Signed, Pirro, as usual.
3: By George, if he answers that, we've got him.
2: Unless we're too late. Come along, Watson. There's no time to lose. You can take this package for a change. I've been carrying it around all day.
3: What's in it?
2: Oh, just a jemmy, a dark lantern, a chisel, and a revolver.
3: Nice equipment for a respectable citizen to be carrying about the streets of London, I must.
2: Yeah, you know, Watson, there are times when I suspect we aren't quite respectable. Here we are. This is Caulfield Gardens.
3: Thank heavens, it's still foggy. I shouldn't like to be caught in the act of housebreaking.
2: Yeah. Over this wall, Watson. There's a window we can easily pry open in the back.
3: Scale that wall?
2: Oh, come on, hurry up, hurry up. There's no time to lose. Here. I'll give you a boost. Mm. Come on, up here. That's it. Look out, here I come.
3: I must say, Holmes, you're as agile as a cat. It's uncanny.
2: This is the window. Light the lantern and give me the jemmy. One. Two.
3: The underground runs right past here, almost on the level of these windows. I could have reached out and touched it.
2: Yes, quite convenient, wasn't it? It was here the body was placed on the roof of a train. Look on this windowsill. You can see the soot is blurred where they rested the body. And here, look here, look. This brown stain is blood.
3: Nasty, eh, Holmes? Let's get on into the house.
2: Very well, then. Come along. The window's open. Easy, don't break the glass.
3: Supposing I was...

0: means you'd happen to return home.
1: Well, we must take our chances in this business. Come along, Watson, come along. My visitor will expect to be let in by the front door.
0: I wish these stairs didn't squeak so.
1: 9 o'clock. We can expect him at any moment now. You take your position on one side of the door. I'll be on the other. So we can pounce on him when he enters. I'll throw my greatcoat over his head.
0: Well, I wish he'd hurry.
1: Shh, Watson.
0: What if he doesn't come?
1: There he is. Ready now. I'll open the door.
2: You wanted me?
0: No, you don't. Take that.
2: What the... Easy, Watson, easy.
0: All right, Holmes, I've got him.
2: Well, let's take a look at that catch. Take the overcoat away, Watson.
0: Right. Hi, it's Colonel Valentine Walter, Sir James's brother.
2: Quite. Well, sir, what have you to say for yourself? Why did you steal the Bruce Partington plans?
3: Who are you? What do you know about this?
2: I am Sherlock Holmes, and I know everything.
3: Oh, this is terrible. I'm lost. I didn't realize their importance until my brother killed himself. But I needed the money. I had to have it. Oberstein offered to give it to me if I'd let him see the plans.
2: So you took an impression of your brother's key, opened the safe, and procured the papers. Cadogan West saw you leaving the building, followed you here, and you killed him.
3: No, I didn't do that. I swear I didn't do it.
2: No? Then perhaps you'd better tell us who did murder Cadogan West and placed him on the roof of the railway carriage.
3: I'll tell you. I promise you I will. I did the rest. I confess it, but not that.
2: Very well, then. How did it happen?
3: I got the papers, as you've discovered. Made my way through the fog until I reached the door. Once or twice, I fancied I was being followed. I could hear footsteps on the pavement behind me.
4: Colonel Walter?
3: Yes.
4: You have the papers?
3: Yes. Let me in, quick. I think someone's been following me.
5: Yes, it's me. You can't do this, Valentine. It's treason.
4: Corey, do you hear?
5: No, you can't sell the papers.
4: Papa Oberstein, he knows how to use some blackjack, eh?
3: You've killed him.
4: So?
3: It's murder. I'm going to get out of this.
4: Oh, no. I think different. You will come in here if you do not wish to taste a blackjack, too.
3: But...
4: That is better.
3: Oh, what can we do? They'll find the body.
4: I have an idea. First, I look at those papers. I take the ones I want, and the rest we put in the pocket of this foolish young man. And then we give him a nice ride on top of the underground train, no? He will be the guilty one. Who will ever know?
6: What a thoroughly unpleasant gentleman. What a pity that he got away with the papers, Dr. Watson.
0: Oh, but he didn't. Oberstein had left a Paris forwarding address with Colonel Walters. That gentleman sent him a letter dictated by Holmes, saying that he had discovered that one essential detail in the plans was missing, and that he had procured a tracing which would make it complete for a price.
6: And did Oberstein swallow the bait?
0: Did he swallow it? He was arrested as he got off the boat at Folkestone. Some weeks later, I learned incidentally that Holmes had spent a day at Windsor Castle and returned with a remarkably fine emerald tie-pin. When I asked him where he got it, he answered it was just a small present from a certain gracious little old lady for whom he'd been able to do a small favor.
6: Yes, and I think I can guess the lady's august name.
0: Elementary, my dear Mr. Manning, elementary.
6: I see. Ladies and gentlemen, in just a moment, Dr. Watson will be back to tell us about next week's story. Now, Dr. Watson, next week?
0: Next week, I think I'll tell you the story of the lion's mane.
6: The lion's mane? What was that, Dr. Watson?
0: Well, the answer to that question, Mr. Manning, almost trumped Sherlock Holmes himself. Suffice it to say that they were the last words gasped out by a dying man as he lay writhing in agony on the sands of the Sussex coast.
6: You have been listening to a Sherlock Holmes adventure, adapted from Sir Arthur Conan Doyle's story, The Bruce Partington Plans, with Basil Rathbone as Sherlock Holmes and Nigel Bruce as Dr. Watson. The dramatization was by Edith Meiser. This program is presented from Hollywood every week at this same time by the makers of Grove's bromoquinine tablets. Quick relief for colds. This is Knox Manning speaking.
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0: Ladies and gentlemen, the story you are about to hear is true. Only the names have been changed to protect the innocent.
1: Fatima Cigarettes, best of long cigarettes, brings you Dragnet.
0: You're a detective sergeant. You're assigned to homicide detail. A vicious killer has taken the life of a 62-year-old woman. Suspicion points in only one direction. The murderer was heartless, cold-blooded. Your job, get him.
1: Dragnet, the documented drama of an actual crime. For the next 30 minutes, in cooperation with the Los Angeles Police Department, you will travel step by step on the side of the law through an actual case from official police files. From beginning to end, from crime to punishment, Dragnet is the story of your police force in action.
2: It was Saturday, November 5th. It was foggy in Los Angeles. We were working the day watch out of homicide. My partner's Ben Romero. The boss is Ed Backstrand, chief of detectives. My name's Friday. It was 3:35 p.m. when I got to room 42. Homicide.
3: Long distance.
2: This is Friday in Homicide. I'd like to place a call to Mr. Frank Renard in Murphy, Idaho. The number is 761.
3: Frank Renard, Murphy, Idaho, 761.
2: Yeah, that's right. The call's been cleared with the business office.
3: All right. Do you want me to call you back, Sergeant?
2: No, I'll hang on.
3: Okay, I'll place it for you. Long distance, Mr. Frank Renard, Murphy, Idaho, Murphy, 761.
4: Okay. New Haven, Connecticut.
3: Your number, please. Charge the call to Madison, 7961.
4: Thank you.
3: The time and charge is when the call is completed, operator.
4: Read, operator. You ready to put him in, Elton? Yes, Murphy, Idaho, routing and person rate. Okay. NAMPA, Napa.
5: Hi. Operator, the number is 3. 4C.
6: I'm Frank Renard.
3: Go ahead, please. All right, Sergeant, go ahead.
6: Hello. Hello.
2: Hello, Frank Renard.
6: Yeah, who's this?
2: This is Sergeant Friday, Los Angeles Police Department. I've got an urgent message for you.
6: For me? Well, what's the matter?
2: Well, your wife, Dolores, asked me to call you. Something's happened to your mother.
6: What do you mean? What's happened?
2: Well, I better let your wife tell you. She wants you back in Los Angeles right away.
6: Look, what's this all about? I can't leave my job now.
2: You better come. Your mother's been murdered.

0: Talk to the skipper, Joe. He's on his way in.
1: That's good.
2: Did you call my husband? Did you?
1: He's flying down from Idaho tonight. Be here in the morning.
2: You tell him about me? The trouble I'm in?
1: I told him his mother was murdered. That's all I told him, Mrs. Renard.
2: What am I going to say to Frank? He always sided in with his mother. He'll never believe me. What can I tell him?
0: Jury can give you more trouble than your husband can. What you gonna tell them?
2: Are you stupid or something? How many times do I have to say it? I didn't kill her. I didn't kill her.
1: It's a small room, Ms. Renard. We can hear you. Sit down, please.
2: I won't sit down. You're not pinning this on me because I didn't do it. Anybody could have killed the old hag, but I didn't.
1: Will you sit down, please?
2: I don't have to take this. I'm no tramp. Keeping me in here, asking me questions. I told you all I know.
1: Look, you're in a bad spot. I hope you realize that.
2: I didn't kill her.
1: Ms. Renard, how long have you and your mother-in-law been living together in the house on Chavez Road?
2: Since Frank took the job up in Idaho. About 6 months. He said it'd be better for me while he was away living with her.
0: Your neighbors told us you didn't get along very well with your mother-in-law.
2: That's right, I didn't. She hated me, I hated her.
1: You used to fight with her, is that right? You hit her?
2: Only a couple of times. She called me dirty names. I hit her. She pulled me by the hair. I hated her like everything. I didn't kill her.
1: Once more, Ms. Renard, would you mind telling us how you spent your time since early this morning, where you went, what you did, everything?
2: I told you already everything.
1: Will you tell us again, please?
2: I got up about 8:45. I had a cup of coffee and then I got dressed. The old lady was on the back porch doing the washing.
1: What did your mother-in-law do for a living?
2: I told you. She took in washing. After I got dressed, I left the house. About 9:10, I went downtown to the dentist. He filled a tooth for me. This one here, you can ask him.
1: What time did you leave the dentist's office?
2: About 10:15. Maybe 20 after. You can ask him.
1: What'd you do after that?
2: I walked around window shopping.
1: Did you buy anything? Talk to anybody?
2: I told you no.
1: What time did you get home?
2: 12:30. I went in the bedroom. The old lady was on the floor. Blood all over. I felt her heart. It wasn't beating.
1: And is that when you got the blood on your dress?
2: Yeah. Now, that's all I'm going to say. 3 times I told you the same story already.
1: And you still can't account for your time between 10:20 this morning and the time you found the body and called the police at 12:30.
2: I told you. I left the dentist. I went window shopping. Then I walked home.
0: And during that time, you didn't talk to anyone and no one saw you?
2: Lots of people saw me. People on the street downtown. I'm no tramp. I don't talk to everybody.
1: None of your neighbors saw you come home, Ms. Renard?
2: Of course they didn't see me. I cut across the back lot up from San Jose Avenue. I came in the back way.
1: The lady who lives next door to you. She says she was in the backyard about noontime. She stayed there till after 1:00. She didn't see you come in the back way.
2: Then she's a liar. She's a dirty liar.
1: You and your husband took out an insurance policy on your mother-in-law last year. Is that right, Ms. Renard?
2: Sure it is. What of it?
0: $5,000?
2: Yeah, so what?
1: You know a man by the name of George Martino?
2: No.
1: You better tell the truth, Ms. Renard.
2: All right, so I do. He's a friend of mine.
1: You've been running around with him since your husband's been away.
2: None of your business. I do what I want.
1: Your mother-in-law found out about Martino. That's what you fought about most of the time.
2: Oh, she was crazy. He's a friend of mine, that's all.
1: Are you telling the truth, Ms. Renard?
2: Martino's a boyfriend of mine. I told you, that's all.
1: Your mother-in-law found out you were running around with him. She warned you if you didn't shake Martino, she'd write your husband. You said you'd kill her if she did.
2: That's a lie.
1: That's what your mother-in-law told one of the neighbor ladies.
2: And I said it just to scare her. One night I was drinking. We had a fight. She was yapping at me all night. I said it just to scare her.
1: But she wrote the letter anyway.
2: And that's what she said. But I didn't kill her.
0: You had the time, the motive, and the opportunity.
2: It wasn't me. I didn't kill her.
1: Interrogation room, Friday.
3: This is Brennan, Joe.
1: Yeah, Bill. Where are you?
3: Santa Monica. Picked up George Martino.
1: Ben and I drove Mrs. Renard to Lincoln Heights Jail, 5th floor, and had her booked on suspicion of 187 PC. When we checked back in at the office, Brennan and Wiseman, the other 2 men on the case with Ben and I, were questioning George Martino in the interrogation room. Ben and I stood by. Martino admitted only 2 things. He had been running around with Mrs. Renard since her husband left town, and he had heard Mrs. Renard express a desire to do away with her mother-in-law. After the questioning of Martino, Sergeant Brennan, Ben and I met with Chief Ed Backstrand. It was 5:15 p.m.
4: You got everything but the murder weapon, huh?
0: That and Mrs. Renard's confession. She ought to come through, huh, Joe?
1: I don't know. She's scared, but she's still got a smart mouth. What about Martino, Brennan? You think he had a hand in it?
5: I don't think so. We spent most of the afternoon talking to him. He hasn't got the guts. We took a statement.
4: And does he have an alibi?
5: Solid.
4: What was the cause of death?
1: Strangulation, multiple fractures of the skull.
5: All the motives are with Mrs. Renard, Chief. Pretty clear-cut job.
4: No evidence of robbery or burglary, I guess.
0: A couple of dresser drawers in the bedroom were emptied on the floor and clothes tossed all around. Pretty obvious plan to make it look like burglary.
4: Maybe.
1: We found three $1 bills in plain sight. They were on the floor near the body. If a burglar went through this stuff, he wouldn't have missed that money.
4: And it shouldn't be too much trouble tying it up.
0: Shouldn't be, Skipper.
4: Friday and Romero, you follow the case through. Just a minute. Hello, Backstrand. Yeah? What? All right, I'll send him over. Lee Jones, just finished checking the evidence at the crime lab.
1: Yeah?
4: He thinks Mrs. Renard's innocent.
6: There they are, fellas. Facts don't lie.
0: But she had every reason in the world to kill the old lady.
6: In my book, she couldn't have killed her.
1: All right, let's have it, Lee. How does the evidence add up?
6: That's just it, Joe. It doesn't. Take a look.
1: Mm-hmm.
6: The dress Mrs. Renard was wearing when she found the body.
1: That's it. Blood smears near the hem.
6: Two smears, that's all. Now, if she murdered her mother-in-law, there should be more blood on this dress. It shouldn't be smeared.
0: How you mean?
6: First of all, the manner in which the old lady was killed. Head was battered in. Must have bled profusely. No question about that.
1: All right, go ahead.
6: Whoever murdered the old lady must have stains all over their clothes. Here's the important part. Because of the nature of the wound, it would have stained in drops, not smears.
1: Well, how can you tell the difference? Maybe these are drop stains on her desk.
6: They're not. I checked them with a microscope. Only the higher ribs of the cloth are stained. The smears, nothing else. But a drop forms its own definite drop pattern and permeates the cloth, soaks in.
1: Mm-hmm. No signs of that on her dress.
6: Not a one. Now, here's the silk scarf the old lady was strangled with.
1: Yeah?
6: Here's what I found in the knot tied in the scarf. A blonde hair, wavy.
0: The old lady had dark hair. So does Miss Renard.
1: So does her boyfriend.
6: That's what I mean. This blonde hair is one of two things that didn't belong at that murder scene.
1: What else you got?
6: This here.
0: What is it, Lee?
6: Small piece of plastic. A gun butt, I'd say. See here?
1: Mm-hmm.
6: Fist cross surface, then a little smooth area here.
1: Yeah.
6: The killer could have hit the old lady with the butt of a gun.
1: And a piece of the stock could have chipped off like this, huh?
0: Mrs. Renard doesn't own a gun. Neither did her mother-in-law.
1: Well, where does that leave us?
6: I don't know, Joe. There's the stuff. You can't disregard it. Maybe you can explain it.
1: Yeah. How?
6: Well, first prove this dress isn't the one Mrs. Renard was wearing this morning. Then find the dress she did wear.
0: We know she wore this one. The dentist identified it, and so did two of the neighbors.
6: That's what I mean. The dress is too clean. Doesn't belong.
1: Yeah.
6: This blonde hair, this piece of gun butt, they don't belong either.
1: Well, you think she's innocent.
6: You're looking at the evidence. What do you think?
1: 6 p.m., Saturday, November 5th. Ben and I went back to the office and met with Brennan, Wiseman, and Ed Backstrand. The open and shut case against Mrs. Renard was up in the air, but we still weren't sure that she was innocent of the murder of her mother-in-law. Ben and I drove to the Lincoln Heights jail and interviewed the suspect again. She agreed to submit to a lie detector test. We drove back to the office, contacted Sergeant Berger, the department's polygraph man, and set up a special test for the following day. The next morning, we met with Berger and formulated a list of key questions, and then we picked up Mrs. Renard and brought her to the third floor of the Old City Jail building, the polygraph room. At 10:33 a.m., the test got underway. As usual, Sergeant Berger conducted the interview alone. Backstrand, Ben, and I waited outside.
4: How about Mrs. Renard's husband? Getting down yet?
0: He's due in around noon, Skipper.
4: Got a smoke?
1: Yeah. Here you are, Ed.
4: Yeah, thanks. What time is it now?
1: 11:25.
0: Here's Berger now.
7: That's it, Ed.
4: What'd you get?
7: I can study the chart a little more. The results are pretty well defined, though.
1: How's it look?
7: No reaction to the key questions.
1: What's your opinion?
7: I don't think she did it.
8: You are listening to Dragnet, authentic stories of your police force in action.
1: 8 a.m., Monday, November 7th. Mrs. Renard was released from custody. We questioned her husband, Frank Renard, briefly. He could tell us nothing more than we already knew. Brennan and Wiseman were called back on the case, and together the four of us started over again from the beginning. We had a dead body, two pieces of physical evidence to work with, no idea how to fit them together, and no suspects. We went back to the Chavez Road neighborhood where the murdered woman lived and started pushing doorbells. We canvassed the neighborhood for 3 days and we uncovered one slim lead.
9: He was selling magazines, officer. Went door to door, right up the street here. Young fellow.
1: Could you describe the man for us, please?
9: Nothing to talk about. Pasty face, pimply complexion, blonde hair.
1: 5:30 p.m. Wednesday, November the 9th. Ben and I met with Brennan and Wiseman in Ed Backstrand's office to compare notes. Together, we had more than a dozen reports of the magazine salesman's presence in the neighborhood just prior to the murder of Mrs. Renard's mother-in-law. The various descriptions of the man, which we obtained from the people in the neighborhood, tallied closely.
7: About 6 feet, 170 pounds, pimply complexion, blonde hair, fast talker. About 25 years old.
0: As far as we know, Skipper, he was the only stranger in the neighborhood last Saturday morning. Only one that people remember, anyway.
7: How close did you trace him to the Renard house?
1: You got your list there, Brendan?
5: Yeah. There you are.
1: Thanks. Let's see. Well, he picked up his tracks down on Floresta Street, sold a couple of descriptions there, then he headed up Landers Avenue onto Chavez Road.
7: Yeah.
1: The Renards live at 2280 Chavez Road. That salesman talked to the woman at 2274 Chavez. That's 3 doors away from the Renards.
7: When was he seen there?
1: Well, let me see. Where is that, Brennan?
5: Oh, on the 15-7 sheet, Joe. Didn't have enough room on the report.
1: Oh, yeah. Here it is. Mrs. John Rico, 2274 Chavez. The guy was there about 11:45 Saturday morning.
7: Well, that puts him in the running. First time he ever showed in that neighborhood?
0: First time, Skipper. Fresh kid, not a very good salesman.
1: Here's the name of the company he's working for, the Harrison News Distributors.
7: Did you check with them?
1: No, they're closed for the night. We'll call them the first thing tomorrow.
7: Good. Here's something else for you. I had a call from Frank Renard this afternoon.
1: What'd he have to say?
7: Seems in the excitement just after the murder, Mrs. Renard overlooked a couple of things.
5: What's that?
7: Well, they're missing a yellow table model radio. It was in the bedroom where the old lady was killed.
1: Yeah, well, that ties in with a robbery motive, huh?
7: Yeah, they're missing a ring, too. Belonged to Mrs. Renard. Topaz ring. Supposed to be worth a little money.
1: But she didn't notice it was gone until today.
7: That's right.
5: You got the serial number on the radio?
7: Yeah, right here.
1: Okay, let's see. Yeah, Brennan, here we are. It's an Emerson model 511 180,000 277609.
0: A lot of small radios in town.
7: There's only one with that serial number on it. Track it down.
1: A complete description of the topaz ring and the serial numbers and description of the yellow table model radio were sent to the pawn shop detail. The information was then placed on the stolen property list and relayed to every pawn shop operator in the city. The next morning, Ben and I interviewed the manager of the Harrison News Distributing Company. There, the suspect had given his name as Sam Bricker. We checked out his home address. It turned out to be a gas station in North Hollywood. We took the suspect's job application blank with a specimen of his handwriting and then we drove back to the office. Sam Bricker. We were unable to get a make on the name from the record bureau. We checked the cards and every known criminal who was cataloged in the oddity file as having a pimply complexion. None of them matched. That night, we got out an APB and a radiogram. The suspect's trail led from one salesman's job to the next. On his last job, he gave his name as Albert Berry. His address is 1430 Palo Alto Drive. That was in the Echo Lake District. Ben and I drove out to check it.
0: 1430. There it is, Jill.
1: Yeah. At least it's not a gas station, huh? Come on.
0: Tiresome, huh?
1: Yeah, I could stand a change.
10: Yes, what is it?
1: We're looking for an Albert Berry, ma'am. Does he live here?
10: Mr. Berry, I'm sorry. He and his wife moved 4 days ago.
1: We identified ourselves as police officers and had the landlady, a Mrs. Catherine Hoffman, show us the apartment which Barry and his wife had occupied. It was still vacant. In one of the closets in the apartment, we found a cheap overnight bag. The lock on it was broken and one of the seams had ripped.
10: I forgot about that old bag, and Mr. Barry told me I could throw it away.
1: Take a look, young man. How long has Barry been married? Do you know Mrs. Hoffman?
10: No, I don't. But the way they acted, lovey-dovey all the time, I don't think they've been together long.
0: Hey, Joe. Look, some kind of an identification tag.
1: Yeah, let me see. Get up here. It's a tool disc, it looks like, doesn't it? Jameson Larrabee, Pittsburgh, Pennsylvania.
10: You're not after Mr. Barry, are you, officer?
0: Yes, ma'am, we are. Did he leave a forwarding address?
10: I wish he did. I'm holding 3 letters for Mrs. Berry in my apartment right now.
1: May we see them, please?
10: Certainly. Would you step this way, please? My apartment's just across the hall.
0: Yes, ma'am.
10: Would you like a bottle of beer or something?
1: No, ma'am. Thanks.
10: Let's see. I thought I... Yes, here they are. 3 of them, Sergeant. From her folks, I think. Mrs. Berry's from Fresno.
1: Oh, that's good. You want to copy down this return address, Ben?
0: Yeah, I'll go ahead.
1: Okay. That's C.K. Ulrich, U-L-R-I-C-K.
0: Mm.
1: 525 North Lamona, Fresno.
0: Yeah, got it.
1: There you are, Ms. Hoffman. By the way, did the Berry say they'd call for their mail?
10: Mrs. Berry did. That's why I'm holding on to it.
1: All right. Just one more question. Do you remember if Mr. and Mrs. Berry had a radio?
10: Yes, they did. A small one.
0: Do you remember what brand it was?
10: No, I don't. It had a yellow case. That's all I remember.
1: Before we left, we called Ed Backstrand, and he had an immediate stakeout placed at the apartment house in case the Berrys returned to pick up their mail. Ben and I went back to the office and placed a call to the Pittsburgh Police Department. We gave them the description and the number of the tool disc which we'd found in Berry's old suitcase. They said they'd check with the Jameson Larrabee Company in the morning and then they'd call us back. That night, Ben and I drove to Fresno and checked in at the police station up there. Two officers were assigned to stake out the Ulrich home. We interviewed Mr. Ulrich, who identified himself as Albert Berry's father-in-law. He told us his daughter had married the murder suspect 8 months before, and he gave us pictures of Berry taken at the wedding. Ulrich told us that he'd catch a Santa Fe train out of Fresno the next morning. He wanted to be in Los Angeles to take his daughter home when Berry was apprehended. It was almost 2 a.m. when Ben and I left Fresno and started back for Los Angeles. We checked in at the office at 10 minutes past 8 the next morning. At 8:35, the call came through from the Pittsburgh Police Department.
0: What did they say, Joe?
1: It was a tool disc, all right. Jameson Larrabee Company, issued 18 months ago to one of their workers.
0: They give a name?
1: Albert Berry. 11 a.m. Monday, December the 5th. 1 month to the day since the 62-year-old woman had been beaten to death. The pictures of Berry and his wife, which had been taken at their wedding, were printed up in wholesale lots and distributed to all points. Mr. Ulrich, Berry's father-in-law, arrived in town and got himself a hotel room. We waited. There was no report from the stakeout at the apartment house. We checked back in at the office at 1:05. I'll get it. Homicide, Friday.
11: This is Mr. Ulrich, Sergeant. I just got a call from my wife in Fresno. I thought you'd want to know.
1: What's that?
11: The wife got a letter from Norma. They're living in South Pasadena, an apartment.
1: You got the address there?
11: Yes, sir. That's what the wife called about. It's 134 Norway Terrace.
1: When was the letter mailed, do you know?
11: Wife said it was postmarked December 3rd, day before yesterday.
1: Get your coat on, Ulrich. We'll be right over. Ben and I picked up Mr. Ulrich at his hotel and drove to the South Pasadena address. Berry and his wife had the apartment on the top floor. Neither of them were at home. The landlord let us in with a pass key. In the bedroom, we found a small yellow radio. We checked the serial numbers. They matched. It was the same radio stolen from the Renard house. In the bedroom closet, we found two suitcases. We checked through them.
0: Nothing in this one, Joe.
1: Here we are. Look at these.
12: What are they, Sergeant?
1: A pair of plastic gun butts.
0: Let's see, Joe.
1: One of them's been chipped, see?
12: Sergeant. Somebody coming up the stairs.
1: All right, let's get in the living room. Be quiet.
13: Ben, what are you doing here? Who are these men?
12: Police, Norma. They want Albert. He killed a woman.
13: Dead.
12: It's all right, Norma. It'll be all right.
1: Did you know your husband killed a woman, Miss Berry?
13: He just told me last Saturday. We've been running away for a month now. Moving all the time. I wanted to know why. He told me. He said I was in it as much as he was. And I'm tired of running.
1: Why did he kill her? Did he tell you that?
13: He said he broke in the house. He didn't know anyone was home. The old woman was in the bedroom. She started to cry out. He had a gun. Hit her with it.
1: Where's your husband now?
13: I don't know. He said he'd come home for dinner. About 5. I bought the groceries.
1: What time you got, Ben?
0: 3:30. That ring you're wearing, Miss Berry. Did your husband give you that?
13: Yes, why?
1: What kind of a stone is that?
13: Topaz. Britt gave it to me. Why?
1: Nothing. We'll wait. came and went. Barry failed to show. 5:30. Ulrich started to get nervous. 6 o'clock. 6:30. No sign of Barry. I went to the window and kept an eye on the street below. At 6:45, a light green Nash sedan pulled to a stop in front of the apartment house. A man got out and went into the main floor entrance.
13: Bert, I'll let him in.
1: All right. How long have you had the new car?
13: A couple of days. Bert got it. Credit. What do you want me to do now?
1: Does he have a key to the apartment here?
13: He lost it.
1: Okay, when he rings, let him in. Just act natural. Ben?
7: Yeah, yeah.
1: You cover me. I'll get the cuffs on him.
7: Right.
13: Hi, Bert.
14: Look out, Joe! All right, drop it, Barry.
1: Okay, Ben.
7: Yeah, he's fast with a gun.
13: Nice looking, isn't he, Sergeant? You'd never think he'd kill anybody.
1: Come on, let's take him in.
13: I love him. I still love him. But you're a cop. You wouldn't understand.
1: That's right, I wouldn't understand. I'm a cop.
8: The story you have just heard was true. Only the names were changed to protect the innocent. On February 16th, 1947, trial was held in Superior Court, Department 82, City and County of Los Angeles, State of California. In a moment, the results of that trial. Albert Ralph Berry was tried and convicted of murder in the first degree. His wife, Norma Berry, was found innocent of the charge that she harbored a criminal. She was returned home with her father. Berry was executed in the lethal gas chamber at the state penitentiary. You have just heard Dragnet, a new series of authentic cases from official files. Technical advice for Dragnet comes from the office of Acting Chief of Police W.A. Wharton, Los Angeles Police Department.
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17: Breaking news this hour from townhall.com. I'm Michael Herring. The White House is escalating economic pressure on Iran, warning countries that helping Tehran could face severe consequences. Correspondent Ron Taylor has more.
18: President Trump calls the initiative Economic D-Day, targeting oil smuggling, cash transfers, front companies, and other financial lifelines to Iran. He says any country allowing those activities will face tremendous economic consequences. Supporters argue that the U.S. has an economic advantage and can pressure Tehran at lower political costs than expanded military action. Treasury Secretary Scott Bessent says maximum economic pressure could reduce the likelihood of a large-scale conflict. Ron Taylor reporting.
17: Meanwhile, the hardline new leader of Iran's top security body is threatening neighbors against joining U.S. efforts to squeeze Tehran. Egypt is trying to revive Iranian-U.S. negotiations, and Iraq and Iran say that Tehran has helped some ships carrying Iraqi oil to transit the Strait of Hormuz. The Treasury Department putting protections in place to help families keep more of their Trump account investment returns. Correspondent Richard Boyd.
19: Treasury Secretary Scott Bessent says families should not lose investment returns to unnecessary fees. The default fund, a State Street S&P 500 exchange-traded fund, charges just 2 basis points, or 0.02%. Proposed regulations would cap all investment options at 10 basis points. Employers could also contribute up to $2,500 per employee each year, tax-free to workers under the program's rules. Richard Boyd reporting.
17: After trade negotiations crumbled last week, President Trump's 50% tariffs on scores of Canadian imports kicked in on Saturday. The new levy is expected to affect roughly $20 billion of Canadian goods, ranging from hockey sticks to agricultural products. More on these stories at townhall.com.
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17: Authorities say Russian and Ukrainian drone and missile strikes have killed at least 10 people around the region this weekend. Ukrainian officials say one person died on Saturday in a ballistic missile strike on Kiev. Russia says that strike was aimed at a locomotive depot. Ukrainian authorities say four other people were killed in the Zaporozhye region, two in Kiev. Russian authorities say a Ukrainian drone strike killed three people, including two children, in Russia's southern Krasnodar region. The attacks came a day after a massive Russian drone attack. Years after Hong Kong's annual vigil for the Tiananmen Square crackdown ended, former organizer Tang Quan still discreetly visits former memorial sites of the city. Overt public commemorations have become risky under a crackdown that followed Hong Kong being taken over again by China. Two of Tang's former colleagues were convicted Friday of inciting subversion under a new security law. News and analysis at townhall.com. Tesla recalls nearly 3 million vehicles in China over door handle safety risks.
21: Tesla and other Chinese car makers are recalling more than 4 million vehicles over safety concerns, including risks tied to their door handles. Tesla is recalling about 2.98 million vehicles, including models 3, Y, X, and S, over door handle safety risks. This follows China's announcement in February to ban hidden door handles seen commonly on Tesla and other Chinese electric vehicles starting next year. It follows EV accidents where hidden electronic door handles fail to function and trapped passengers. Keith Peters reporting.
17: Serena Williams will team up with Carlos Alcaraz to create a powerhouse mixed doubles pair in her return to the U.S. Open tennis tournament. Williams and Alcaraz are being given a wild card to the big tournament. The mixed doubles main draw begins on Tuesday. More on these stories at townhall.com.
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0: afternoon, and welcome to the Narrow Path radio broadcast. My name is Steve Gregg, and we're live, as is generally the case, Monday through Friday, for an hour without commercial breaks. We just take your phone calls the whole time. And those phone calls, generally speaking, we expect them to be either questions that you have about the Bible or the Christian faith that you want to talk about on the air, or disagreements with the host that you'd like to talk about on the air. But that's a wide range of possibilities there. So feel free to give me a call. I'm looking at a switchboard that is largely open, not entirely. If you'd like to get through, this is going to be a very good opportunity, possibly the best you'll have in this coming hour. So you can call me at this number, 844-484-5737. That's 844-484-5737, if you'd like to be on the air. It's a very good chance to do so right now. The following weekend, about a week from now, I'm going to be speaking at a variety of places further north in California from where I am. I'm in Southern California. I'll be up in the Fresno, Clovis, Oakhurst area, speaking in a number of places. If you live up in that area, or you happen to be planning to be in that area, and want to join any of these gatherings, feel free to look them up at our website, thenarrowpath.com. If you go there and go on the tab that says Announcements, you'll find all the places that I'm going to be. Now, if you're in Sacramento area, 2 weeks after that, so about 3 weeks from now, I'll be speaking at a few places in the Sacramento area as well. Those also are listed at our website. And there's some more travels coming up in the following months as well, but we'll just leave it at that right now. So Fresno, Clovis, Oakhurst area, about a week from now. About 2 weeks later, Sacramento area. You can get all the details from thenarrowpath.com under Announcements. All right, we're going to go to the phones and talk right now to Arez in the Bay Area. That is San Francisco Bay Area, California. Hi, Rez. Welcome to The Narrow Path. Thanks for calling.
1: Hi, Rez. Hi, Steve. I'm Rez. You're Steve.
0: Yes, that's
1: Steve,
0: what I understood. Yeah.
1: Good afternoon.
0: Hi.
1: I've never asked you this, but wanted to ask you, from you're someone that I consider one of the most logical people I've ever met, who can see the follies behind people's behavior. So with that being said, I personally believe that speaking in tongues that you hear most of the time in churches is kind of like learned behavior that other people hear other people and they do it, and it's like emotionalism. I don't think it's real at all. It's just something that, like babies, they mimic other people. So with that being said, what's your take on it? Have you done it? And in the past, if you've done it, you kind of see it now as just kind of this learned behavior, or what are your views on it?
0: Okay, I'd be glad to talk about that. First of all, I don't hear people speak in tongues all that much, because the churches I go to often are not Pentecostal churches, and that's where you're more likely to hear people doing this. I have certainly visited and been in my share of Pentecostal churches, so I know the phenomenon. And as far as whether it's learned behavior or not, this is something that's not always easy to determine, because there is such a thing as a gift of tongues. The Bible speaks of it. And in fact, it says the church should not forbid people to speak in tongues. It says in 1 Corinthians 14, though it should be done in an orderly way, as Paul says. Now, we have churches today that fall into, more often than not, one of two categories. Those that don't allow speaking in tongues, but they don't do it in an orderly way, and those who simply don't allow speaking in tongues or don't believe in it. Both of those, of course, are violating what the Bible says. To find a church where people are permitted to speak in tongues, but they do it one at a time, only when there's an interpreter, only two or three in a whole service, well, that's exactly how the Bible says it should be done. And I don't know why churches just seem to avoid that balance. Now, they either go crazy with tongues sometimes, it seems, at least they're not orderly, or they don't believe in it at all. Now, I do believe there's a valid gift of tongues, but you said that churches that you've been into where people speak in tongues, you wonder whether it's learned behavior or not a spiritual gift. Well, that is possible. Anytime you join a society of people or a church or a denomination, in order to fit in, you do learn the patterns of behavior that belong to that group. Unless you're trying to be, rock the boat or be a troublemaker. Some people like to do that, but most people who go to church actually want to be a part of the group and want to fit in and want people to see them as somebody who's like themselves. And so if you go to a church where people smoke cigars and drink whiskey, as some of the Reformed young guys are doing, then maybe a young guy joining that group will start smoking cigars and drinking whiskey too. If you go to a Pentecostal church, people are certainly going to be speaking in tongues. Maybe you'll be inclined to do the same thing, whether you have the gift or not. In other words, we all sort of try to fit in and in some measure imitate the norms of the groups we want to be seen as a part of. So there is pressure in Pentecostal churches upon people, whether they have the gift of tongues or not. There's pressure to appear as if they do. Because in Pentecostal churches, speaking in tongues is actually a rite of passage. And someone who has not spoken in tongues will be viewed, at least by some people, as someone who's not really fully arrived, because they believe that if somebody has been baptized in the Spirit, the first evidence that they have been is that they will speak in tongues. Which translates into this: if you haven't spoken in tongues, you have not been baptized in the Spirit, as all Christians should be. And so there's that pressure. If you're going to be in a group that believes you have to speak in tongues to be filled with the Spirit, and that you know, you don't want to be one of those who acts like it's not important to be filled with the Spirit, then you're going to be under pressure to speak in tongues. I'm not saying you'll fake it. Some people might. I'm sure there are people who would fake things just to please other people. There may be people in those churches that don't speak in tongues because they're too honest to fake it. But also, there's probably people who do what others are doing and don't see themselves as faking it. They assume that what they're doing is what everyone else is doing and what you're supposed to be doing. They don't see themselves as faking. So there is, you know, there is learned behavior in probably every society of people, including Pentecostal churches. And it is true also that in Pentecostal churches, if you hear a lot of people speak in tongues, a lot of them sound very similar to each other. When that is true, I have to assume either there is some language unknown to me where the same sounds and the same words seem to occur frequently, or that perhaps some people are imitating others. I don't know. So I would say this. You wonder if I've spoken in tongues. I have. Did I used to, and have I renounced it? No, I still do once in a while. I've never done it in public. I've never done it in a church. So, I mean, even my wife has never heard me speak in tongues to my knowledge. So, I mean, it's not something I do in front of people, but it's a devotional exercise. It's a devotional gift. So, no, I don't renounce it. I believe the Bible teaches it. I don't believe everyone has to speak in tongues, but I certainly am persuaded that that I have spoken in tongues in a legitimate sense. I know for sure I've never done it to please anyone. I know I've never done it to imitate anyone. I've only done it on occasions when I felt that's what the Bible describes, and when I was, you know, as a Spirit-filled Christian. So, you know, I don't do it every day. I'm not saying it would be wrong to, but I just don't. So anyway, that's me. Of course, what I do isn't the important thing. What the Bible teaches is more important. But in my opinion, the Bible does teach there is a spiritual gift of tongues. And therefore, I'm not going to say all these people who speak in tongues are faking it. But I'm also not going to say that in a society where everyone is in a sense under pressure to speak in tongues, that everybody who does it has the genuine gift. I think there's an element of both, the real gift in some cases, and learned behavior, as you called it, in other cases. So I'm kind of I'm going to walk the middle line there, not to be cowardly, but just because I think that's the nature of the reality as I see it. All right, let's talk to Brian in Pomona, California. Brian, welcome to the Narrow Path. Thanks for calling.
2: Hey, Steve, good afternoon. My question is in regards to the Mark of the Beast, and I believe I know your stance on it. You believe that it's symbolic.
0: Yes.
2: Regarding it being on your head and your hand, and I love that view. It makes sense to me. I have another view that I want to run by you. I don't know if you've heard of this, but it basically says that that the number 666 and the imagery of the beast in the Book of Revelation point directly to Roman Emperor Nero, and that ancient languages like Hebrew and Greek use letters to represent numbers, referring to gematria. And when you take the Hebrew spelling of Nero's royal title, Nero Caesar, and add up the numerical value of each letter, the total equals 666. And then some early biblical manuscripts list the numbers as 616 instead. Scholars note that the Latin spelling of Nero Caesar adds up precisely to 616 in that regard. So I wanted to know your perspective on that, Steve. Have you ever heard of this? What are your thoughts?
0: Well, no, I think you're quite right. I believe the number 666 is a reference to Nero. Now, what I believe about the beast is that the beast is not one man. But the beast, of course, has seven heads and ten horns. These seven heads are said to be seven kings. Some people would interpret them as seven Caesars, of course, over in Revelation 17:10. And we're also told in the same chapter that the ten horns are ten kings. So we've got 17 kings associated with it, and both the numbers 7 and 10 can be symbolic, which means it could be far more. The idea is that the beast is not one king or one ruler. The beast represents a system of multiple rulers. And the question is, you know, what specifically? Now, there's much in the description of the beast that is reminiscent of Rome, when we're told it's the city on seven hills, you know, which is what Rome sometimes was called. Some people believe that that's a reference to Rome. And and some people think the seven kings that are the heads are the emperors. And it says that there are seven kings. Five are fallen, it says. That is, at the time Revelation was written, five of them were in the past. The sixth one was current, and he said there would be a seventh. And it goes on to give more details. Now, in Revelation chapter 17, therefore, says that at the time Revelation was written, five of these kings had fallen, and one, the sixth one, was current. Now, it doesn't say that these kings represent emperors, but on the suggestion that they do, Nero was the sixth of the emperors. And therefore, to say that Nero was the current king of the beast. Now, there were other heads, other kings. The beast doesn't represent just Nero himself alone. It represents the whole series of political powers that have opposed Christ and the church, I believe, throughout history. And that Nero was simply the current head. He was simply the current manifestation of this beast in the days of his readers. And so he gave the number. He says, if you want to know the number of the beast, it's the number of a man. He says, you who are wise or discerning, calculate his number. It's the number of a name. The number 666. Well, he certainly was suggesting that the name of the beast could be identified by the wiser people in the church, which makes it very obvious he's not talking about a beast that would live 2,000 years later than his time. He's talking about somebody in his time that could be identified by a smart reader. And so he says, those who have wisdom, let them calculate the number, the name of the beast. And so I believe he is telling them, and the gematria that you mentioned are true. You got that correct. The name Caesar Nero, or Kaiser Nero, translated into Hebrew characters, does come out to 666. So it's kind of a coded message. And I do believe that the 666 is a reference to Nero. But it doesn't mean that the whole beast is Nero. He's one of the heads, one of seven heads, and then there's ten kings, ten horns. I mean, there's a lot of political entities wrapped up in this beast. But the one that was current in the days that John was writing, I believe, was Nero. That's my understanding.
2: Okay, and last question, Steve. When Revelation talks about Babylon, I've heard it mentioned that it could be Rome, or they even say it's America. I've heard a lot of people talk about it being a Jerusalem. What do you think? Where do you think it is?
0: Yeah, there's a long list of possible identifications for Babylon. Since most people today assume a futuristic view of Revelation, they often are looking at it as some modern entity. Some have suggested America. Actually, back in 1972, when I was 19 years old, the first time I actually went to Europe to preach, I was talking to some Christians there, and I was dispensational at the time, but I don't know what they were. They could have been. But I said, people in Europe, I said, who do they identify Babylon as in Revelation? And they said New York City, which I thought was interesting because, that was not what most Americans were saying, but the Europeans from across the pond were saying, yeah, that looks like USA, New York City to me. So, people who take a futurist view are likely to take maybe America or some modern entity to be Babylon. Or many dispensationalists believe Babylon is symbolic for a corrupt religious system, just like the true church is the pure bride, the corrupted idolatrous church is the harlot, which is Babylon. Now, I don't take the futurist view of Revelation, so I don't see those

0: However, there is a case to be made for Jerusalem in that role. And the kings of the earth, of course, Jerusalem doesn't really rule over the kings of the earth, and didn't in biblical times. But the kings of the earth is a phrase that can be translated the rulers of the land, by land meaning the land of Israel. And, for example, in Psalm 2, it says the kings of the earth have, you know, revolted against the Lord and against his Messiah. Now, the New Testament writers, I should say the apostles in Acts chapter 4, were praying, and they quoted that psalm where it talks about how the kings of the earth have revolted against the Lord and the Messiah. And they interpret it in their dream, in their prayer. They say, you said this, God, in Psalm 2, and surely it has come true, how that Pontius Pilate and Herod and the rulers of the Jews, they all have stood against your holy child Jesus. So it's interesting that the apostles referred to the rulers of the land of Israel as the kings of the earth, or identified that phrase in Psalm 2 as being fulfilled in the rulers of Israel. So it's possible that Jerusalem being the ruler over the kings of the earth, if the kings of the earth are understood the way that the apostles understood that phrase in Acts chapter 4, well, then if it's the rulers of the land of Israel, then Jerusalem could be seen as the city that rules over the land of Israel. So, I mean, it could go either way. I don't insist upon it, but I think that all in all, once all the data is gathered and cross-referenced with the Old Testament and so forth, it does seem like the harlot is probably a reference to Jerusalem. That is first century Jerusalem, which was destroyed in 70 AD. It is the case that Isaiah and Ezekiel both refer, and Hosea, both refer to Jerusalem. Well, Hosea doesn't say Jerusalem. Hosea is talking about Israel, but Jeremiah and Isaiah both, and Ezekiel, identify Jerusalem as a harlot. So the fact that the harlot shows up in Revelation, a book that has a great deal, I think, to do with Jerusalem, is possibly an indicator. Now, why would Jerusalem be called Babylon? Well, earlier in Revelation chapter 11, verse 8, it says that the city where our Lord is crucified, meaning Jerusalem, is spiritually called Sodom and Egypt. Okay, so if Jerusalem's been called Sodom in Revelation 11, 8, and Egypt, well, I don't see any reason that they wouldn't also be qualified to be called Babylon. The point is that Jerusalem has become corrupt and apostate and therefore worthy of destruction, just like Sodom and Egypt and Babylon. So those are my musings on that.
1: Well, thank you so much, Steve. I appreciate the input. There's a lot to think about. And, have a great afternoon, and thanks
0: okay.
1: for that.
0: Thanks, Brian. Good talking to you. Joe in Santa Fe, New Mexico. Welcome to The Narrow Path. Thanks for calling.
2: Hi, Steve. I found your show a few months ago, and I'm really happy with your platform. And I have a question about, there's a large group of people that believe we're in Satan's little season, and I wanted to hear what you would say about that.
0: Well, the doctrine that we are in Satan's little season could take one of two forms. But the one that's become popular on the Internet is quite a conspiracy theory. For those who don't understand, the little season they're referring to is in Revelation 20, verses 7 through 8, where Satan is loosed after the 1,000 years of being bound. He's loosed for a little season to go out and deceive the world prior to Jesus coming back. Now, the amillennial view, which is widely held and has been widely held throughout church history, is that the 1,000 years in Revelation 20 is symbolic for the church age, and that at the end of the church age, Satan will be allowed to bring great deception and persecution on the church just before Jesus comes back, and that for a little while. But the popular view that has just arisen, I don't know when it arose, I hadn't heard of it a year ago, and I hear about it a lot now, the little season doctrine is very different than that. That is the view that the 1,000 years was a literal 1,000 years that ran from the time of the first century until about 1,000 A.D., and then Jesus came back. He actually literally came back around 1,000 A.D., somewhere around there, and Satan has been released to confuse everyone about that.

0: And so actually what they actually believe is Jesus came back in 70 AD, excuse me, and that there was a thousand years of peace, a thousand year reign of peace from 70 AD till, you know, a thousand years later. And then Satan was loosed and has brought deception. And that deception is seen in the fact that we don't believe that Jesus came back in 70 AD. We don't believe there was a thousand years of peace on earth. The history has all been rewritten, and we don't have any real reliable information about anything more than about a thousand years ago, because ever since Satan was released, history's been rewritten. It's been hidden from us that Jesus came back and brought the thousand-year reign of peace, and that the only reason we don't think so is because we don't have our history correct, and so we're all deceived. Now, this, to my mind, is total conspiracy theory, and it's not even one of the ones that makes a lot of sense, because the time of deception is said to be a little season, a little while, in Revelation 20. And this is contrasted with a thousand years, which presumably is a long time. A thousand years is definitely a long time by any measure. And so the time of the little season is contrasted with the thousand years in terms of length, that the little season is short compared to the thousand years. But on this view, the thousand years has now been passed, and the little season is now been another thousand years, apparently. Or maybe they don't think it's been a thousand years. Maybe they think it's only been, 100 years, but all the history from before 100 years has been changed. It's such so conspiratorial that it doesn't merit any consideration. First of all, it's not the best interpretation of Revelation 20. There have been much better ones around. In fact, almost all the other interpretations of Revelation 20 are better than that one. It's not a responsible way of reading the Bible. But even if it were true, there'd be no way for us to know it's true, and nothing we could do about it. So what's the point? And that's the problem with conspiracy theories. They profess to know secrets that can never be revealed fully to the public, and about which nothing could be done. I've heard about the Illuminati. I've heard about a global Jesuit conspiracy. I've heard, lots of conspiracy theories over my life. And the one thing that comes to mind first is, what am I supposed to do about that? Is that, even if it's true, which I have no reason to believe it is, but even if it is, I can't know that it's true. And if I did know that it was true, I can't do anything about it. So I'm not going to worry about it. How about if I just stop speculating about stuff that can't be known and nothing can be done about, and get about the business God gave us to do? How about occupy until he comes? So, I mean, this idea of the little season that has become popular just in recent times, to my mind, it's total nonsense. And if it were not total nonsense, we'd have no way of knowing it was not total nonsense. And if we did know it's not total nonsense, there's nothing we could do to change it. So it's one of those things that people want to play with in their brains instead of going out and doing the serious work of following Jesus and spreading the kingdom of God. That's my thought about that. I need to take a break at this point, but we have another half hour coming up, so don't go away. You're listening to The Narrow Path. My name is Steve Gregg. Our website is thenarrowpath.com. 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I'll be back in 30 seconds. We have another half hour. Don't go away.
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0: 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My name is Steve Gregg, and we're live for another half hour taking your calls. If you have questions about the Bible or Christian faith, if you have objections to the Bible or to the Christian faith, or objections simply to something this host believes, we would love for you to call and talk about it with us. The number to call is 844-484-5737. Right now, I think our last open line looks like it was someone just called in, so I don't think you'll get through if you call right now, but you can try again a little later. 844-484-5737. Our next caller is Tim from north of Seattle, Washington. Hi, Tim. Welcome to the Narrow Path. Thanks for calling.
1: Yeah, hi. Is this good or better off speaker?
0: Usually it's better off speaker.
1: Okay, hold on, sorry. Hi, thank you for ministry, long-time listener and cradle Catholic, and I've recently heard infomercials, I guess, while I was watching YouTube that pop up about the Ethiopian Bible with more books that aren't in our other ones. I'll take it offline if you understand the question. Could you just elaborate on this? Is there truth to it, and if there is, should we try to, I think they said you could purchase this full, complete Bible, they say, Ethiopian Bible?
0: Right. Well, I mean, as far as I'm concerned, it's a gimmick. But the people who are selling it may very well believe that they've got a good product for people to get. The Ethiopian Bible simply refers to a different canon or list of books in the Old Testament than you have in the Western Bible or the Eastern Orthodox Bible. Now, I should make this clear. The New Testament is pretty much the same in all Bibles. And the Protestant Old Testament canon, which if you're not Catholic, Eastern Orthodox, or Ethiopian, and you're a Christian, you're probably a Protestant, you have a Protestant Bible. The Old Testament books in the Protestant Bible are acceptable to all the different Old Testament canons. It's just that the Catholic Church has like seven more books than we have. The Eastern Orthodox Church has a few more books than the Protestants have. The Ethiopian Bible, I think, has more than anyone else books in their Old Testament. Now, in other words, there are, you know, as we would say, 39 Old Testament books, which everybody agrees are the Bible books of the Old Testament. Now, there's 27 New Testament books. As far as I know, all Bibles have the same 27 books in the New Testament. But the 39 that the Protestant Bible has in the Old Testament are pretty much accepted by everybody. Now, it's just that some churches have added a few books to their Old Testament that the Protestants don't recognize. Now, why not? Why don't we recognize them? Well, the books of the Hebrew Bible are the 39 books of the Old Testament that the Protestants accept. These are also the books that the Jews accepted as their Bible, called the Tanakh, what we call the Old Testament. Now, after the Hebrew books of the Bible were written, there came a time when Hebrew wasn't really being spoken or written much anymore, after the time of Alexander the Great, who imposed the Greek language on the entire Mediterranean world, including North Africa and Syria and Israel and places like that. So people began to speak and read Greek instead. I'm not saying they didn't know any Hebrew, or that they didn't know their local dialects, but Greek was being used as the literary language more often. And so more books were written, some of them by the Jews, some of them religious in nature, in Greek. And this is during what we call the intertestamental period. The last Old Testament book to be written was Malachi, but that was 400 years before Christ. So between Malachi and Christ was a 400-year period where there were no Hebrew prophets, there were no Christians yet, and in that 400-year period, the Jews continued their literary projects, and they wrote a number of books in Greek. Now, all of the books that are accepted in these other Bibles, but that are not accepted in the Protestant Bible, were written in Greek, if I'm not mistaken. I don't even know the complete list, but I believe they're all written in Greek. And they're all written after Malachi, which means after the Old Testament prophets had ceased to write. Now, the books that they wrote, some of them were widely read by Jews, and even the early Christians read many of them. The books of Enoch, there's more than one. The books of Maccabees, there's several of those, four of them. There's additional books of what we would say Ezra, but in the Greek it's the word Esdras. And these other Old Testaments of these other church traditions have added some more or less of these Greek books to their Bibles. The Catholic Church, I think, has added only seven. I don't know. I think the Eastern Orthodox Church might have added more. Maybe they have the same seven that the Catholics do. But the Ethiopian, I think they have maybe 14 or more of them. I forget. There's a lot of them in there, which would include Enoch, for example. Now, one reason that Protestants are not interested in having those books in the Bible is they were not written, as far as anyone knows, by anyone with prophetic inspiration. The idea of the books of the Bible being in the Bible is that they were written by inspired authors, and therefore they can be called the Word of God. The fact that Jewish people wrote lots of other books of a religious nature doesn't mean they're inspired or belong in the Bible. Just like many Christians have written books, I've written several books, and none of them belong in the Bible either. Christian books and Jewish books don't belong in the Bible simply because they were written by Jews or Christians. However, books that don't belong in the Bible can still be very edifying and can be very popularly read by religious people, and that was the case with many of these intertestamental books. There's nothing wrong with reading those books. Luther, for example, he basically rejected the apocryphal books that the Catholics have in their Bible, the seven extra books, but he said they were edifying. He said they're not scripture, but they can be read for edification. And probably that would be true of these others as well. However, I would rather have a Bible that has only the inspired books in it. And if I have other books I want to read, I'll have them, you know, bound separately, so I don't get them mixed up with the Word of God. That's my position on the Ethiopian Bible. And, I think there's a big push to make money on the Ethiopian Bible, but I'm not saying that those who are publishing it are doing it strictly for mercenary reasons. I think many of them probably believe that is the correct Bible. So, you know, obviously people who believe it's the correct Bible will want to get it into your hands. But I don't think they have a good case to be made that we should have all those books in our Old Testament.
1: Thank you.
0: Yeah, thanks for your call. Let's see, the Ethiopian, my wife just looked this up for me. The Ethiopian Bible has a total of 46 books in the Old Testament. Oh, and 35 in the New Testament. So they have a total of 81 books. So I didn't realize they had some of the others in their New Testament too. But again, there were lots of books written in New Testament times that were not written by the apostles or anyone associated with them, which is a reason we don't have them in our New Testament. I can't say much about the books that the Ethiopian Bible adds to the New Testament. I wasn't aware of them. The Catholic Bible does not. The Catholic Bible doesn't have additions to the New Testament, only the Old Testament, intertestamental books. All right, so that's interesting stuff. Okay, we're going to talk next to Troy in Hampton, Virginia. Troy, welcome to The Narrow Path. Thanks for calling.
2: Yes, I'm asking about the universal reconciliation view of hell.
0: Uh-huh.
2: Say it's more than reasonable to think God that would continue to work on a soul after death. If that is the case, can Satan work on the saints in heaven? Also, I don't recall you mentioning the Unitarian Church in your history lectures. Would you comment about them if you have time? Thank you.
0: Okay. Yeah, well, the Unitarian Church isn't, strictly speaking, a Christian church. They don't believe in the deity of Christ. They don't. They just believe he's, you know, whatever, a great teacher from God or something. But, they have the same thing in common with the cults, like Jehovah's Witnesses and Mormons and other cults, Christian Science. They don't believe that Jesus is God. And I don't include them in church history, except perhaps if I were to survey various cults. Now, the Unitarians, of course, do believe in universal reconciliation. That is, they believe everybody is going to heaven. They believe everyone's saved. But their view is not the same as evangelical universalists. The evangelical universalists believe all the doctrines that all Christians have always held. They believe Jesus is the Son of God. They believe he died for our sins. They believe he's the only way of salvation. But the difference, of course, is that evangelical universalists believe that while Jesus is the only way of salvation, that someday all people will be saved through him. And that would include people who've died without knowing him and gone to hell, and God continues to work on them to elicit their surrender to Christ, which was not able to be done during their lifetime. I may be oversimplifying it, but that's kind of a summary of what it's about. So Unitarians don't believe that you have to believe in Jesus to be saved, and they don't believe that everyone who is saved even after this life would be saved because of Christ particularly, at least if I understand them correctly. I've never been a Unitarian. I've only observed them from the outside, and I don't know all the ins and outs of their doctrine, but it's a very different thing than believing that through Christ all people will be saved by turning to Christ. It's just that they may not do so in this lifetime. God may give them opportunities after this lifetime. So that's what the evangelical universalists would be saying. Now you said if God can keep working on unbelievers in hell, could Satan keep working on believers in heaven? Well, no, of course not. I mean, the difference between God and Satan is infinite. God is the creator. Satan is a created being, just like you and I are. He's not the same kind we are, but he is as finite and impotent compared to God as you and I are. And so, after this life, God claims his own to be safe with him. Satan has no right to continue trying to drag them to hell. He had our whole lifetime to do that. That was enough for him. That's all God gives him. Now, it's not a parallel situation if we say, yeah, but God can keep working on people in hell. Because, first of all, hell is not the devil's domain. It's not like the devil is the lord of hell, like God is the lord of heaven. The devil's going to be thrown into hell and tormented there just like any other lost individual. He's not in charge there. God is in charge of the whole universe of heaven and hell and all the worlds there are. So if God wants to continue, if God's not willing that any should perish, but that all should come to repentance, then he would have every right to continue to work on people who are in hell. That's his domain just as much as any other. The devil doesn't have any special rights. So, no, I mean, the devil has no rights at all. God has all the rights. God is sovereign, which means he has all the rights. He can do whatever he wants to. So the real question is whether he wants to or not. There are people who say that God doesn't want to, and that once people are gone to hell, they've had their chance, they've actualized their choice, they can't change it, there's nothing God can do. He didn't want them to be lost, but hey, they had free will, so there you go. He loses out. But some say, well, even if they have free will, that doesn't mean God can't continue to seek to influence their free will, even after death. Now, I'm not saying he does. I'm not arguing for that doctrine. I'm simply arguing that the suggestion of that doctrine does not necessarily imply the counter-suggestion that once people are in heaven, the devil can keep working on them. As far as I know, the last place the devil's ever going to be, and that's going to be when Jesus comes back, is in the lake of fire. And he doesn't get out of there. So he's not going to be coming up to heaven to tempt people. He had his chance in this life. I appreciate your call, bro. What about the fallen angels? I don't know about them. I don't know anything about them. I mean, what I do know, both 2 Peter chapter 2 and Jude, verse 4, I think it is, or 6, it says that the angels who sinned, or in one place it says who did not keep their first estate, are reserved in chains under darkness waiting for the judgment of the great day. So they're going to face judgment on the great day just like all people are. Now, of course, the universal reconciliation view holds that it's appointed unto man once to die, and after this the judgment. But at the judgment, people will be given their sentence, and many will be thrown into the lake of fire. But the question is, what happens there? And so some people think in the lake of fire, people will be burned up and don't exist anymore. That's called conditional immortality or annihilationism. Some people think people are preserved supernaturally in the lake of fire forever and ever so they can just keep suffering. And some think that the lake of fire serves as a rehab, where God continues to try to deal with people and bring them to repentance. Now, these different views, are held by different evangelical Christians, and all of them were held by different church fathers. All of them, Orthodox church fathers. None of them were heretics. So people do go to the judgments, and some go into the lake of fire. Now, whether they ever come out of there or not, whether they're burned up to ashes there, or whether they're just tormented there, are views that some people, can bring a biblical case to in each case. Now, the angels, we don't know, there's no information given about them except that they're waiting the judgment. It's possible that at the judgment, they will be in the lake of fire tormented forever and ever, or annihilated, or whatever. I don't know. Yeah, we can't say much about them.
2: I was just thinking that they would have had to be tempted in heaven by Satan in order to fall.
0: Seemingly, yeah.
2: Yeah, but I guess you're saying that Satan can't operate in heaven.
0: Not when he's in the lake of fire, no.
2: Until then, he can.
0: Yeah, he's not in the lake of fire now, but he will.
2: Right.
0: Right. So, but yeah,
2: now
0: he's,
2: he can still.
0: He had access to heaven at one time until Jesus came. We read that it says he accused the brethren before God day and night. But in Revelation 12, it says that when Jesus arose and ascended into heaven, that salvation came and the kingdom of our God and the authority of his Christ, and that the accuser of the brethren was cast out of heaven. So whom God has acquitted, who can condemn? Who can bring any charge against God's elect? So, because of Christ, Satan cannot accuse those in heaven before God anymore.
2: I guess that would mean that angels aren't falling anymore either.
0: Well, no, I think they probably are. I'm not sure why it would mean that. Angels are different than people, and we're not told anything about the ultimate fate of the angels. And there's a reason for that, because the Bible wasn't written to angels for their benefit. It was written to people. I don't know how much God has revealed to the angels about themselves and their fate, but the Bible isn't the place where God discusses that. He discusses things relative to man, because it's written to humans. Men are sometimes very curious to know what's going to happen to other beings and other people. Remember when Jesus told Peter that he was going to die, that Peter was going to die? And Peter saw John and said, well, what about this man? What about him? And Jesus said, if it's my will that he, continue till I come, what is that to you? You just go and follow me. In other words, we always want to know, what about these angels? What's going to happen to them? What about Satan? What's going to happen to him? What's going to happen to the people who never heard the gospel? What's going to happen to them? Well, they're not us. They're not us. And God wants us to apply his words to us and to follow them. And our curiosity is merely a distraction, I would say. I'm not blaming you for having it. We are curious enough, but I think it's a distraction we need to get away from. All right, we need to talk to a couple more before we're out of time. One of those is David in Victorville, California. Hi, David.
3: Hi, Steve. I just had a quick question about healing. For example, in Acts 17:9, that Paul saw that the guy had enough faith to be healed.
0: Uh-huh.
3: And other examples like that, where the people had enough faith to be healed, why did they need an intercessor, do you think, to have them healed? And how did they know it was the will of God for that person to be healed when the apostle just said, in the name of Jesus, you're healed? And kind of on that note, Paul had a lot of faith, and he
0: didn't get healed.
3: Say, he said he prayed for himself. But he didn't say, just to make a declaration, in the name of Jesus, I need this thorn out of my flesh.
0: Right.
3: I'll take the answer off on the air.
0: Okay. Well, that's fine. So you're right. I mean, it does say that he saw that this man had the faith to be healed, and he said, get up. Jesus heals you. But then Paul had certainly plenty of faith, and he didn't get healed, which tells us something important, that when it comes to people getting miraculously healed, faith is not the only consideration. A man with faith can fail to be healed, and a man, you know, with faith can be healed. Faith is, however, not the only consideration, or else everybody who had faith would get healed. Now, there are people who tell us that everyone who has enough faith will be healed, and if someone doesn't get healed, they say they weren't, they didn't have enough faith. However, these people are saying things the Bible doesn't say. The Bible also talks about the will of God. I mean, Jesus walked up to a man at the pool of Bethesda who, it says there were a multitude of sick people there. And Jesus went up to one of them and said, do you want to be healed? The guy did. He got healed. And Jesus left the others, didn't even address them. Now, obviously, it wasn't God's will to heal them. It was God's will to heal that one. When Jesus left this world, he left behind a lot of sick people, even in the towns where he had lived. And to say it's always God's will to heal is wishful thinking. The Bible does not ever say it's always God's will to heal. And there are many cases where it's very plain it's not God's will to heal. Lazarus was not healed, though no one can argue that he and his sisters didn't have plenty of faith, but God didn't heal him. He let him die and then raised him. God's will for different people is differing. And so, in addition to faith, we have to know it's the will of God. Now, how did an apostle know that a man had enough faith to be healed? I'm going to have to say God must have revealed it to him. And how did he know that it was God's will to heal him? I'm going to say the same thing. It must have been revealed to him that this is so. But we do know the apostles did receive revelations from God. And by the way, other Christians do too sometimes. So, you know, if God reveals to someone that it's God's will to heal, you can confidently tell them to be healed, as happened in that case. But a lot of times we're not really sure. And it's awfully hard to be certain because there's many cases that we think God certainly would want to heal someone. And that's not, I mean, certainly Lazarus was Jesus' good friend. The sisters assumed he'd want to heal him, yeah, but they were mistaken. And so you can't always say that. Now you say, why did he need someone to intercede? Why did he need someone to say, be healed? Because there's gifts of healings in the Bible. And the healings and the miracles were specifically, the Bible says, to verify the truth of what the apostles taught. So by the apostle preaching the gospel in a town where no one knew who he was or whether his message was true or not, and then doing a miracle of healing, it gave credentials to the speaker and to his message. And it does say in the last verse of the Gospel of Mark, they went preaching the word everywhere, the Lord working with them, confirming the word with signs following. And these healings and so forth were among the kinds of signs that God worked to confirm the word. That's the best I can do on answering that. There no doubt are aspects of it I would not be able to know. Steve in San Diego, California, we don't have much time. Go ahead.
4: Yes. Is there anything in the Bible that gives consolation how to cope with people who you loved or influenced you good in your life, but you know they're not saved, they had no interest in being saved?
0: Well, there is consolation in knowing that God is good, that he never judges wrongly, that his concern for the souls of those people is greater even than yours. I mean, he died for them. You didn't. So, I mean, it's obvious that he's made it very clear that their souls are of utmost concern to him. And therefore, we have to assume that if he can find any excuse for saving them, he will. Now, some people perhaps don't give him good enough reasons to save him. Maybe they're hard-hearted against him. Maybe they hate him. Maybe they avoid him. Maybe the light has come and they love darkness rather than light. On the other hand, there may be people that God knows that if they understood better who he was, they would receive him. And, God may judge on that basis. I have no idea. The Bible makes it very clear to us that we're supposed to believe in Jesus, and that if we reject him, knowing what we know, that we're rebelling against God, and there's judgment for that and condemnation for that. But we don't know how much other people really understand. God does, though, fortunately, and he's the one who will judge. So the consolation I have if somebody I care about dies without seeming to be saved is that God knows better than I do, and if he can find any excuse to save him, he will. It says in 1 Corinthians 4:5, Therefore judge nothing before the time until the Lord comes, who will both bring to light the hidden things of darkness and reveal the counsels of the hearts. And then each one's praise will come from God. So God's the one who's going to, you know, evaluate, and he's going to do so when he comes and brings to light all the hidden things in their hearts. And, you know, he's going to do so from a standpoint of a merciful God. That doesn't mean everyone's going to just be given a pass, but it means that he wants them to be saved. There's nobody that God doesn't want to be saved. He's not willing that any should perish, but that all should come to repentance. And that being so, you know, if God doesn't save them, it'll only be because he couldn't find any excuse for doing so, because he's extremely committed to the salvation of the world and to all of sinners. That's what Jesus came for, to die for the sins of the world and to, you know, make it possible for God to save them all and to be justified in doing so. That's how I understand the matter anyway. So, again, what consolation do we have? God is our consolation. If we understand God for who he is and who he says he is and who he's demonstrated himself to be in Christ, then that's a great consolation to know that this is the God with whom we will all have to do in the final analysis. He's the one that will be arbitrating and disposing fates to people. He is, after all, as the Bible says, a friend of sinners. But some sinners simply will not let him be their friend. All right, so anyway, I'm out of time. I mean, I hope that's helpful to you, brother. 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
5: Breaking news this hour from townhall.com. I'm Michael Harrington. Some war observers believe that President Trump's words could be nearly as influential as military force in challenging Iran's ruling regime. Here's correspondent Ken Lorman.
6: Analysts say President Trump should spotlight the mullah's brutality, corruption, and hypocrisy, including the privileged lives of regime elites abroad. They argue that stronger communication tools, including efforts to bypass internet blackouts, could help Iranians organize and resist. Supporters believe exposing Tehran's propaganda may be critical to turning public anger into a movement for freedom. Ken Lorman reporting.
5: The wildfires burning across Europe this summer have exposed rusty bombs and mines left over from World War II and even World War I, correspondent Bob Agnew.
7: A potentially deadly threat has been lurking for decades beneath what is now a blackened landscape. The explosives now threaten the crews fighting those fires. Some of the weapons have exploded in the intense heat. Blasts have been reported in France, Belgium, Germany, and the Netherlands. This wildfire season was supercharged by heavy rains early in the year, which then spurred vegetation growth that became kindling when the summer heat arrived. Bob Agnew reporting.
5: Kazakhstan voting today in parliamentary elections that are expected to further strengthen President Kasym Tokayev's grip on power in Central Asia's largest nation. The pro-presidential party is expected to win a majority in the election today, with other loyalist parties also likely to enter parliament. Ukrainian President Vladimir Zelensky says actions by dismissed Defense Secretary Mikhail Fedorov, including his involvement in protests and calls for elections, were misguided. Zelensky also mentions problematic decisions on defense spending. More on these stories at townhall.com.
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12: 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I'd love to personally show you some beautiful gardens and landscapes we've created and maintained, and just what we can do for you.
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5: Iran's president is defending a memorandum of understanding with the U.S. as the best way to end the stalled war. He emphasizes the agreement aligns with Iran's dignity and interests, in his words. The deal signed in June aims to end the war with a nuclear accord, but key issues remain unresolved. Meanwhile, Iran's new security chief is warning neighboring countries against supporting new U.S. sanctions, threatening retaliation if they do. Bitcoin and gold shot higher this past week, with both getting a boost from some frantic action surrounding the bond market, and the cryptocurrency also benefiting from activity in Washington. Both Bitcoin and gold had fallen sharply from their highest in January. They each got a jolt Wednesday when the Treasury Department announced plans to significantly increase bond purchases to push down interest rates. Bitcoin got help from President Trump, who urged Congress to move quickly on crypto legislation. News and analysis at townhall.com. A Virginia salon confrontation is drawing allegations of anti-Semitism after a customer says she was refused service because of her Israeli heritage.
7: Jessica Watson says she was asked to leave a salon in Alexandria after mentioning that she is half Israeli during a conversation with the Afghan owner. Watson alleges the owner chanted "Free Palestine," denied Israel's existence, and refused a refund. The incident has prompted calls for accountability, while Watson says she is pursuing legal options and wants greater awareness of anti-Semitism. Ron Taylor reporting.
5: Today is Sunday, August the 23rd. It's the 235th day of 2026. On this date in history, 1305, Scottish rebel leader Sir William Wallace was executed by the English for treason. And on this date in 1775, Britain's King George III proclaimed the American colonies to be in a state of open rebellion. More on these stories at townhall.com.

0: 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I guess that's a good place to go as well. Pharmacist Ben Fuchs.
1: Hello there,
0: David. Hello there, Ben.
1: Missed you, buddy.
0: I missed you too, Ben.
1: Did you know
0: where
1: I had an embarrassing phone call from your boss?
0: Oh, no.
1: Saturday.
0: What happened?
1: He actually called me up while he was on the air.
0: Oh, no.
1: And he actually asked me questions.
0: What a guy.
1: It was very shocking. But anyway, you know what he talked about?
0: No, what?
1: A topic that I don't know why people still want to talk about this.
0: It wasn't not about doing that thing in the shower, was it?
1: No, he wasn't about doing anything in the shower, no.
0: Okay.
1: That's rude.
0: I know.
1: It was about cholesterol. Oh, my God.
0: Oh,
1: we're still
0: geez.
1: Talking about cholesterol. Are we really still talking about cholesterol, people? This incredibly valuable and multifunctional molecule in the body. It's arguably the most important molecule in all of human biology. Arguably. Could very well be. I think it is. And we're still talking about, oh, I got to lower my cholesterol. What's my cholesterol score? Oh, my cholesterol's high. You got to take a statin drug, blah, blah, blah. The stupidity of that is so hard for me to get my mind around. Not for people, you know, patients and average folks, I can understand, but for medical professionals to buy into that nonsense about lowering cholesterol mechanically. And by the way, MZ, who we're talking about here, he said, is it a problem my cholesterol? I was like, yeah, that's a problem. But that doesn't translate to taking a drug that artificially, mechanically poisons the cholesterol production system. Do you understand what I'm saying? Just because elevated cholesterol is a problem, that doesn't mean the answer is to take a poison that shuts down cholesterol production. That's called, you know what they call that in magic? I don't know if you know anything about magic.
0: No.
1: There's a thing called misdirection. Misdirection is when the magician has you look at his hand while he's picking your pocket or while he's doing something with the cards, right? They call misdirection.
0: Mm-hmm.
1: The idea that just because cholesterol levels tend to be high when you have heart disease and cholesterol is associated with plaques and clogs leads you to the answer of now I'm going to take a statin drug that shuts down my cholesterol production is complete misdirection. The misdirection is they're directing your attention to a statin drug instead of to the cause of the elevated cholesterol. See, we want to look at the causes. The drug model, the pharmaceutical model that almost everybody participates in, present company excluded, at least some present company excluded, purports to make us better by shutting down chemistry. What we're about as alternative practitioners or as longevity practitioners or distributors or just people who appreciate alternative health is not shutting down chemistry in order to reduce or lower or suppress a marker, but it's to find the cause. See the distinction? The misdirection is, oh, you got this problem? Well, we got a drug for you. What they should be saying is, oh, you got a problem? Let's find the cause. Which is better? Which sounds better to you?
0: I like the second one better because the other one sounds like you're looking for a fight. You got a problem?
1: Yeah, I'm going to give you this drug. And not only that, but now you have to go to the doctor. Now you got to go to the pharmacy. Now you got to deal with your insurance company. Now you got to freaking pay for the drug. Now you got to deal with side effects and toxicity, some of which can cause the same problems that you're taking the drug for. And you haven't addressed the problem. Let me say it again. That's so important. You haven't addressed the problem. Which is why, for the life of me, I cannot figure out why our knuckleheaded medical professionals use this kind of protocol and strategy. You haven't addressed the problem. So, for example, the major cause of elevated cholesterol is dysglycemia, elevated blood sugar, elevated insulin. So you take your statin drug, but you haven't changed the elevated insulin and elevated and dysglycemia disruptions in blood sugar. So now you're at higher risk for all of the problems associated with those because you haven't corrected the issue. Whereas if you lower your blood sugar, if you go on the ketogenic diet, if you stabilize your insulin, your cholesterol will drop, and so will the likelihood of further degenerative conditions. When you take the statin drug, that doesn't happen. When you take the statin drug, yeah, you might, you know, force your cholesterol numbers down, but you haven't corrected the problem.
0: It's like putting the electrical tape over the check engine light, Ben.
1: Yes. And here's another thing. When you have high blood pressure is one of the most troubling and difficult to treat conditions, medical conditions or medical diagnosis. I don't want to say difficult to treat. Difficult to find the cause of. That's they call most hypertension is called essential hypertension, meaning they don't have a cause. There's no cause. They don't know what the cause is. It's called essential hypertension.
0: Hmm.
1: So, what is essential hypertension? Why would the body? Body's perfect. This is how you have to go into this with a premise: the body's perfect. The body has millions of years of evolution behind it. It has figured things out. Humans, our brains, our minds are dumb, but the body is brilliant. You go in, have to go into this understanding the disease, the development of disease, and the healing process. You have to go into it with that premise, with that frame, with that context, that the body's perfect and brilliant. So essential hypertension, there's hypertension, there's high blood pressure. So if the body's perfect, there's a reason for it to have high blood pressure. No? Make sense?
0: Mm-hmm.
1: There's a reason. So what is the reason? Why do we have high blood pressure? Because the body, the brain, I should say, is reading the body, and it's noticing. The brain is noticing. The brain is constantly sensing things. It's one of its main jobs is to sense what's going on inside the body. It's sensing that there's certain organs that aren't getting oxygen because oxygen is delivered from the blood. So it's sensing that the blood is somehow not circulating correctly. Now, you and I know, because we've been talking about this for years, right, why the blood's not circulating. It's called dirty blood. But the medical folks, they don't appreciate that. So the brain sees that the spleen and the intestine and the stomach and the heart and the brain and the skin, all these other organs of the body aren't getting oxygen. So what does it do? What do you think that its answer is? Oxygen is delivered from the blood, and the brain now sees that organs aren't getting oxygenated. What do you think the brain does?
0: I don't know, Ben. Is it high blood pressure?
1: It turns up the pressure. Yes, exactly. It turns up the pressure. So if you have high blood pressure, you've got to figure out why is your blood not circulating correctly, and why does the brain have to up the pressure? That's the real question to ask. But what do? We have high blood pressure. As a culture, and specifically our medical professionals, what do?
0: Get drugs.
1: What kind of drugs?
0: Prescription drugs, Ben.
1: Yes, prescription drugs. But what do the drugs do? They do the exact opposite of what the brain is trying to do. The brain is trying to get more pressure so you get more oxygen to your organs. So what do? As an answer, because we're not going upstream looking for the causes, we give a drug that opens up the blood vessels, that drops the pressure. And the brain is like, well, thanks a lot, mister. I'm trying to increase the pressure to get more oxygen, and you're lowering the pressure. And if you understand the mechanism, you say, well, how can you do something that's stupid? But you don't understand. Nobody understands the mechanism. What I just told you, if you understand what I just told you, that puts you in the upper 1%, first percentile or top percentile of people who understand the body. Doctors don't ever talk about this. They don't even know it. That high blood pressure is caused by a compensatory adaptive mechanism in the brain that's trying to get oxygen delivered. You with me?
0: Yeah, that makes sense, Ben.
1: Of course it does. And when you think about dirty blood as being the primary cause of all health challenges, well, of course we're going to have essential hypertension. Of course people are going to have blood pressure issues. And of course the only way the medical model is going to only strategy the medical model is going to have at its disposal is to artificially crank open the blood vessels, just like with cholesterol, to artificially shut down the production of cholesterol in the liver. And that's how all drugs work. Occasionally, you need drugs. If you're in really bad shape, you haven't been paying attention to your health, you don't want to get a stroke, you might need a blood thinner. Or you might need a beta blocker. or whatever. You might need that if you haven't been paying attention to your health. So you might need that. But the job of a drug is to get you through from one end to the from the disease side to the health side. And, but you're not supposed to stay on the drug any more than when you're going from one end of the river, from one side of the river to the other. You don't stay in the boat. You use the boat to get to the other side, and then you get then you don't need the boat anymore. And that's what the purpose of drugs, in my mind, as a pharmacist. And there's also pain pills, which praise God for pain pills. I've had them myself, and I can't even tell you how thankful I am that we have pain pills. And then also antibiotics, although those come, you know, obviously those have problems associated with them too. But the idea that you stay on a beta blocker or a vasodilator or a kidney drug, whatever it is, you stay on a drug for your whole life is just, it's bad. It's bad. I'm gonna say, don't want to say bad medicine because that's what medicine is, but it's a bad health strategy. Health should not have to be medical. It should be lifestyle.
0: And that's what we're all about here at the Mineral Way, Ben. If you want to join the team, a good way to do it is to go to themineralway.com. Enroll there. You can become a distributor or a preferred customer to order any of the products that we talk about here or even to join the team, Ben. I mean, if you're sitting here listening to this show and you've heard the others that we have on the archives or here on this radio station, then you have, whether you know it or not, Ben, you have been training to become a distributor and, more importantly, to help people, Ben, and make
1: people.
0: Money while you do it. But absolutely help people without the use of drugs, without all that bad stuff that we're talking about, Ben, to do it naturally, easily. It makes sense. I mean, what you just said, Ben, a four-year-old could understand that.
1: Exactly.
0: It's simple. It's easy to understand. You are being prepared whether or not you know it.
1: I know. We get told they're so complicated. People are intimidated. We're intimidated by our health challenges. They make it sound like it's so complicated, and they make it sound like it's so scientific and molecular, and you got to understand all these different chemical reactions and biochemical processes and cellular organelles, and you don't have to do any of that. That's what we do on the show every Monday. What we do on the show is we simplify it. And, you know, that is really the pedigree or the DNA of Dr. Wallach. That's what Dr. Wallach did. He took all this complicated, seemingly complicated stuff about health, and he simplified, made it easy to understand. And that's what we're doing on the program. We're carrying on that legacy.
0: I love it, Ben. 831-479-1080, 831-218-5726, ksceodave@gmail.com, or go to The Mineral Way. Our first question, Ben, has been waiting for a few weeks here, and it's about hair loss, for females having hair loss.
1: Hair loss is a very tricky thing because to the body, the hair is not important. To us, it's important. Because there's a cosmetic appeal and there's a psychological thing going on with hair, especially with women, and men too. But to the body, under conditions of duress, it could care less about the hair. So hair loss is a sign of duress as marked by hormones.
0: Okay.
1: When does a woman lose her hair? The two main times when she loses her hair. After she has a baby and at menopause. And what do those two situations have in common? Elevated... relatively elevated testosterone to estrogen. The drop in estrogen that occurs after a woman has a baby creates a relatively higher level of testosterone. Testosterone, male hormone, and estrogen are in balance with each other. And right after you have a baby or during menopause, your estrogen drops and your testosterone becomes artificially high. Relatively high. Does that make sense? It's a relative thing.
0: Yeah.
1: Okay? So one of the things that happens when testosterone is relatively high compared to estrogen is you'll end up with hair loss, hair will fall out, and that's why most hair loss occurs in men because of the higher testosterone. But it also occurs in women at those two critical junctures in their life. Sometimes women will have a drop in estrogen just in the middle of it, that's not related to menopause or not related to pregnancy. So a couple of things. First of all, there's a major relationship between the thyroid and hair, but you can't work on the thyroid directly. The way you work on the thyroid is by working on estrogen and cortisol. The two most important hormones to focus on when you have hair loss are estrogen and cortisol. And there's lots of ways you could do that. But your ultimate EFAs act like estrogen. You can use cofactors in the manufacturing and the production of estrogen, like magnesium and vitamin C. These are cofactors for steroid hormones.
0: Mm-hmm.
1: You can work on adrenal health by working on the second. The adrenal health is the third point in the triangle of disease, the adrenal thyroid complex. But the second point and the first point in the triangle of disease lead to the third point. So really, hair loss is kind of a classic manifestation of the triangle, where the tip of the triangle, or the top of the triangle, is the thyroid, and then the adrenal thyroid complex, which in turn is affected by blood sugar and affected by the digestive system. So in addition to supplements that support estrogen directly, and I should also include progesterone there, and by the way, Longevity has a new estrogen-supporting supplement. You know about Hope? Have you heard about this?
0: No, Ben.
1: You don't know about Hope?
0: No, I haven't heard of this.
1: Oh, that's a new estrogen, a new menopause supplement.
0: Okay.
1: And it works by supporting estrogen. That might be something else you want to try. And then also working on blood sugar and stabilizing blood sugar, stabilizing insulin. And then if you have digestive issues, which most people do, period. But especially if you have a hair loss or adrenal issues or estrogenic issues, working on digestive health as well. And one of the greatest things, to me, one of the most important aspects of the Longevity offering product line are the digestive supplements. And so working on digestive health becomes important. The Daily Digest, Ultimate Microbiome, Nightly Essence, I-26, Ultimate Enzymes, there's a whole bunch of wonderful digestive supplements. And this is a really important point. I'm talking about the hair, right?
0: Yes.
1: Or the question was about the hair.
0: Right.
1: But here I am talking about the intestine. Does that even make sense?
0: No, Ben. Are you sure you're okay?
1: Exactly. I'm sure I'm okay. Because it doesn't make sense, right?
0: It's kind of weird.
1: This lady's asthma or hair, and I'm talking about her bowel movements. Not really, but talking about her intestine.
0: Mm-hmm.
1: You know? And that's how we have to look at things. We are so focused on the organ or the gland or the symptom that we want to go away that we forget that the body is networked like a web, where everything is connected to everything else. And that's really, in a nutshell, if you understand what I just said, that is really the problem with our medical model. Our medical model was born, in the Enlightenment period, the High Middle Ages, and then the Enlightenment in the 1700s, basically. Actually, I shouldn't say it. It was like the late 1400s, to the 1700s or so. That's when medicine really got going, even to the 1800s. That's when drugs started to get going. What happened in the 1940s, which was like hundreds of years after modern medicine was born, was the development or the evolution of something called systems theory. Have you ever heard of this idea, systems theory?
0: No.
1: The idea of systems theory says that systems behave in a certain way that is different from the components of the system. In the body is a system, obviously. A system, by the way, is defined as a bunch of parts working

0: out, if you take a little piece out, the entire system is thrown off. If you take one little piece out of a system, it's no longer a system. That's one of the characteristics of a system, is that every single part is important. Another characteristic of a system is every part is connected to every other part. So if you have a system, everything's linked to each other. The problem with the medical model is it doesn't recognize these two facets, these two features of a system. Number one, it doesn't recognize that you can't take a part out without changing the entire system. You can't take the gallbladder out without changing the entire body. Let me say that again. You can't take the gallbladder out without changing the entire body. The medical model does not recognize that. It says, I can take the gallbladder out and you'll just be a body without a gallbladder. No, you'll be a completely different body and a body that's completely compromised. Because one of the features of a system is you can't take a part out without changing the entire system. Another feature of a system is that everything is connected to everything else. So if you have a thyroid problem, you've got a blood sugar problem, you've got a digestive problem, you've got a blood problem, you've got a adrenal problem, you've got a cortisol problem, you've got an estrogen problem, because everything's connected to everything else. I had a call on Saturday. Matter of fact, I got this call right when MZ called me. I was in the middle of this call. This lady says to me, she might even be listening now because she was in Santa Cruz. She said, I got an uncle, and he has been diagnosed with hyperparathyroidism.
1: Hmm.
0: What do I do? Well, a parathyroid is a gland that helps regulate calcium metabolism. Calcium is a very important element, and it's tightly controlled, and the parathyroid controls that. And so she wants to know what she can do. And I was like, you can't do anything for the parathyroid, but you can work on all the other parts of the body that are upstream from the parathyroid that are causing the parathyroid problem. There's nothing you can do for a parathyroid, just like there's nothing you can do for a thyroid. That's why thyroid medicine doesn't work, and people have hypothyroidism. They can't do anything about it because it's not a thyroid problem. It's upstream because everything is connected to everything else. And so the fact that we don't recognize as a culture, and the fact that medicine doesn't recognize this idea of systems theory, is behind the notion that you can just poison yourself back to health. That you can just take a drug that suppresses your cholesterol, and that's all. The only thing that's going to happen is you're going to suppress your cholesterol, nothing else. Or they can take your gallbladder out, and you'll just be a body without a gallbladder, but you'll be the same. Because it doesn't recognize the nature of a system, that the body's a system. And it doesn't recognize the nature of the body's a system because modern medicine is an anachronism. It's from a time gone by. It's the days of the successes of modern medicine, with the exception for emergencies, which, you know, are a very tiny fraction of our healthcare misery, are the emergencies and the traumas. It's a complete failure, an utter and complete failure, because it's based on technology that is hundreds of years old and has not moved into the quantum age or the systems age, the age of systems. And that is what we're suffering from. And unfortunately, because of marketing, the medical model has done such a great job of marketing itself that we automatically go to the doctor when we have high blood pressure. Automatically go to the doctor when we have high cholesterol. Automatically go to the doctor when we have vertigo. Automatically go to the doctor when we have a skin rash. Automatically go to the doctor when we have an ache or a pain. We automatically do it. We don't even think. Never mind that a doctor has never, that the medical model has never done anything for somebody's psoriasis or for somebody's heart disease, except for maybe, you know, hide the symptoms. They can't do anything about it. But we automatically go. Because it's a market. We've been conditioned. We've been programmed to do that.
1: Ben, let's hold it right there. We got to take a break, and we'll be back on the other side. We'll answer these phone calls, text messages, and emails. You're hanging out with pharmacist Ben Fuchs. This is The Mineral Way, and we'll be back in 2 minutes.

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0: 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You can also check out the Youngevity catalog. You can enroll as a customer or a distributor. You can do all of that at The Mineral Way. And if you go there, Ben, I would recommend checking out. It says there's a tab there that says Youngevity catalog. Check that site out, because if you become a distributor, you will get a website just like that, no extra charge. You refer people to your website. When they make a purchase, Youngevity sends you a check. It's that easy, Ben. You don't have to answer calls. You can if you want, but it's so easy. It's so easy, Ben. How much easier can we make it?
1: And the site is awesome, too, Dave Michaels.
0: Oh, yeah. Thank you, Ben.
1: Thank you for putting that out.
0: Yeah, you're welcome. Let's get to
1: isn't
0: some
1: fun. Isn't it great how we feel better when we help other people?
0: Oh, I love it, Ben. There's nothing better.
1: Isn't that awesome? I know. That's one of the hidden benefits, or the transparent benefits, of having a Youngevity distributorship, is you get to reap the rewards of making a positive difference in people's lives in the most fundamental level there is, which is the level of good health. And you get to make a positive difference in that. And sometimes I know we got to get to some calls, but I just want to say this real quick. Sometimes we in Youngevity, Dave, maybe you can relate to this.
0: Mm-hmm.
1: We use our business as a metric for how successful we are, how much money we made, how big our downline is, how large our customer base is, etc. But maybe the metric can be modified a little bit, or even changed, to be how many people did we help, how much of a difference did we make in the world. How many lives did we improve? How many families are happier because their kid is healthier or their parent is healthier? How much of a positive effect have we made on planet Earth? And let me tell you something. Even if you don't know anything about business, you can always make a positive difference in somebody's life. And one of the beautiful things about Youngevity is it gives you a platform and a portal to do just that.
0: All right, Ben, let's get out to the phone calls one more time, 831-479-1080. 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Or go to themineralway.com. All right, Ben, let's see who's first here. I'm just going to hit next, and it looks like it's going to be Larry in Santa Cruz. You're in the air, Larry.
1: What's up, Larry?
2: How you doing?
1: Good to talk to you. What's going on?
2: I've had Parkinson's for 17 years, and I want to know if there's something you can
1: Oh, yeah. We can change your life today. And I know quite a bit about Parkinson's. In fact, I'm helping a guy right now. Chris in Alabama, he called me up randomly, and he said the drugs weren't working for him anymore, and he's shaking, and he's freaking out, blah, blah, blah. He was a new man in less than a month. It's not completely gone, but that's only because he's not completely doing everything we're talking about, but it can be completely gone. So first of all, Larry, do you take baths?
2: Yeah.
1: Do you ever take a bath? Do you like to take baths?
2: Yeah. No, not baths.
1: What?
2: I don't take baths.
1: Okay, have you taken a bath even once or in the last year or so recently? Or within the last? No. Okay. What you'll notice is your tremors go down when you're in the bath. They may even disappear in the bath. In fact, it's very unusual to have a tremor in the bath, warm bath. Right? Why do you suppose that would be? Why would a tremor disappear when you go take a warm bath, do you think?
2: The temperature of your body changes.
1: The temperature changes, but more importantly, the muscles relax. Parkinson's disease is almost like a very, very, very scared body. Think about the shaking that happens. It's almost like your body's freaked out. It's like really scared. And that's a psychological description of what's happening biochemically. What's happening biochemically is you've activated your sympathetic nervous system. It's a very, very sympathetically driven, like pretty much all diseases actually, sympathetic nervous system driven problem. The sympathetic nervous system is your fear nervous system, your contraction nervous system. So anything you could do to open up your body will relax tremors. Oxygen is very important. Learning how to do slow, deep, rhythmic breathing. Slow is very important for Parkinson's. Slow, deep, rhythmic breathing. Look up Buteyko breathing, or just go online. And you don't want to do it unless you know what you're doing, because you can mess things up if you don't breathe correctly. So learn how to activate the respiratory response. Go on YouTube, look up videos. and practice different ways of breathing. So warm baths, different ways of breathing. That's number two. And number three, one of the most important causes of a freaked out body involves toxicity that gets into the bloodstream through the gut, through the intestine. And we talk about this all the time. It's called leaky gut. So let me tell you something, Larry. I'm gonna act like I'm a psychic. I'm gonna give you a psychic reading. Okay, ready, Larry?
2: Yeah,
1: you've had digestive problems for a long time, right, Larry?
2: Yeah.
1: Oh, really? Well, guess what? I'm not a psychic. I'm only a pharmacist. I was just teasing. But how did I know that? Because toxicity that gets into the bloodstream is always the source of degenerative health challenges. And that's why if you go on Google now, I've been talking about this for 30 years, about the relationship between the gut and the brain, Parkinson's disease. And people laugh. Doctors said, I don't know what I was talking about. They call me a quack. They made fun of me. But if you go on Google now and you look it up, now you'll see, 30 years after I was talking about it, that that's how they treat Parkinson's, with fecal transplants, with probiotics, with dietary changes. They all know that Parkinson's is related to digestive health now. Not all of them, but it's becoming well known. Don't wait for the doctors to approve of things. Start working on your gut now. Do a food diary. Notice when you shake what you just ate. This is one of the things I worked on with Chris in Alabama. He noticed that every time he had junk food, chips, hamburgers, buns, bread, he would shake more. So notice the relationship between the two, between what you're eating and your shakes. Relax the body. Start using supplements that activate the relaxation response or support the relaxation response. Essential fats are very important. The B complex is unspeakably important. That's one of the reasons I like the BTT so much, by the way, is because of the B complex. Coenzyme Q10 can be very helpful. Longevity has I forgot what product has Coenzyme Q10 for longevity, but Coenzyme Q10 can be very important. Melatonin, believe it or not, can be helpful. Nutrients. Magnesium has a muscle relaxing effect. That might be helpful for you. Hydration, water, drinking a lot of water, making sure you're keeping your blood sugar stable, because when your blood sugar spikes, when your blood sugar spikes, insulin will come out, and your Parkinson's symptoms can be associated with high levels of insulin and hypoglycemia. So there's almost like you have too many strategies for dealing with Parkinson's, but there's plenty. And guess what? The doctors, nothing. They'll give you Sinemet or levodopa, which is like and then you're probably on that. And that's the best they can do, because they don't understand what we just talked about for like 20 minutes when we started the program, how everything is connected to everything else. Another thing you could do, by the way, I just thought of this, is something called butyrate. B-U-T-Y-R-A-T-E, butyrate. And one of the new longevity, do you know offhand, David, one of the new longevity products has butyrate in it?
0: I do not know.
1: But butyrate, you can support butyrate by supporting a healthy intestine. In fact, butyrate is made by gut bacteria in the intestine. So you got lots and lots and lots and lots of places to work. If you want longevity products, I would get on the Synaptive. I would get on the Healthy Brain and Joint Pack. I would get on some I-26. I-26 is a really underappreciated product that kills excess bacteria in the colon. I would use your Ultimate Enzymes with all your meals. I would get on the Osteomag, very relaxing. And then if you have issues sleeping, and sometimes Parkinson's patients have issues sleeping, get on the sleep gummies. Okay?
2: Right.
1: You got lots you could do. Don't go down the rabbit hole of the medical model. There's nothing they can do for you. There's tons of strategies you can do. And by the way, I don't know if you took notes or you wrote down what I was saying, but if you get a chance, listen again, take notes, and take it to your doctor and see what he says. All the supplements I talked about, all the protocols, the strategies, like working on the digestive system and the blood sugar system, calming the body down, taking warm baths, take it to your doctor, see what he says. Okay?
2: All right.
1: God bless you, my friend.
0: Thank you for the call, 831-479-1080. And to Larry and anybody else, these shows are archived at themineralway.com. You can listen to them there. I believe they are also on YouTube, Ben,
1: yeah.
0: The Mineral Way videos.
1: Is there a
0: videos.
1: Mineral Way YouTube channel?
0: I believe so, yes.
1: What do you mean you believe so? You set it up.
0: Ben, you know how many things I do? I kind of forget what I'm doing sometimes, but I'm pretty sure you can find these things on YouTube. I wanted to make them as easy as possible to access. So, again, you can find the archives at The Mineral Way or go to YouTube. All right, Ben, let's see who's up next. I'm going to hit next, and it is Craig and Campbell. You're in the air.
3: Yeah, hey there. Hey Ben. It's
1: Craig,
3: good to hear you.
1: Back
3: on the Mondays, man.
1: What's that?
3: I said it's good to hear you back on the Monday.
1: Oh, thank you. I appreciate that.
3: And, before I get to my question about the lower back injury and supplements, I heard you Saturday on MZ. Now, you had a show with a cardiologist. I missed that one.
1: Oh, you want to hear the story? It's a really funny story.
3: I'd like to hear the show, you know.
1: Oh, yeah. It's online. You got to look it up. Just look up Ben Potkin, Pharmacist Ben, and Cholesterol. I did look it up in the past. And I want to be very clear. I was kind of dissing on the doctor a little bit because I was teasing him. I was dissing on him. I was teasing him. But he's a good guy. He's a really nice guy. And MZ really likes him. And he's a very likable guy. But so MZ, I don't know if you know this, Dave. You ever heard this story? This MZ, you know how he likes to rock, you know, shake things up a little bit.
0: Oh, yeah.
1: Stir the pot, right?
0: Yeah.
1: So he decided he was going to get me and a cardiologist on a show and talk about statins, talk about cholesterol.
0: Okay.
1: And so I get on the show, and this guy was, I got to be really, really clear. This guy was super nice, really nice guy. And anyway, so we start talking, and I just said just the basics, that you don't mechanically poison the body to lower cholesterol. It's like you don't, there's better ways to do it. And when you take a drug, there's a price to be paid. And I did talked about all that stuff, and he couldn't disagree with me. Of course he can't disagree with me. There's nothing I say that doesn't make sense. Medical people, and I love talking to medical people because they understand. So he couldn't disagree. And so we talked for about 45 minutes or so, and it was supposed to be 2 hours, and he, in the middle of our talk, he goes, I just remembered, I have an appointment I got to get to. And he bailed on us right in the middle of it. It was like, you look at your watch, would you look at the time? I got to go. I had no idea.
0: Well, we have to assume that he was telling us the truth, Ben.
1: I'm going to assume that, but I found it very interesting.
3: Ben, and did you drive him crazy?
1: I drove him crazy because
3: the heart, you told the cardiologist, I bet that the heart's a vortex and not a pump or something.
1: Have you heard me say that? I talk about that a lot.
3: Yeah.
1: The heart is a vortex. The heart generates a vortical.
3: Yeah.
1: It generates a vortical spin. It's not really a pump as much as it creates a vortical pressure, and then the electromagnetics of the blood vessels and the blood are what propel it. It's really an electromagnetic phenomena, and the blood, it's not just the heart that's vorticizing the blood. In the blood, in the vessels, the blood travels in a vortex. Did you know this, David?
0: No.
1: The blood travels in a vortex through the vessels, and vortices generate electrical charges in the right, within the right, if they have the right components, which the blood does. So it's the magnetics of the blood vessels and the blood that account for its ability to circulate. Think about it. You have 60,000 miles of blood vessels. Dave, did you hear that?
0: Wow,
1: 60,000 miles. And some of these blood vessels are so thin you can't see them. They're invisible. They're like way thinner than a hair. And you're going to say that the heart can pump, one pump of the heart can propel the blood through 60,000 miles of blood vessels? Come on. Who thinks that? It doesn't even make any sense. It's impossible. Through 60,000 miles of blood vessels? Does that...
0: Are you lying to me, Ben?
1: Which part?
0: About the how many miles of blood vessels?
1: No, it's like 50 or 60,000. I'm pretty sure it's 60,000.
3: Yeah.
1: Look it up. These days you can look everything up. Everything I say you can look up, by the way. You know that.
3: Yeah,
1: right?
3: the cardiologist said, I've got one in my family. I told them what you said, Ben. They don't buy into that.
1: They don't buy which part? Which part?
3: They don't buy that the heart is not a pump.
1: Ask them how logically a pump, the size of a fist, which is what your heart is, ask them logically how a pump the size of your fist can propel a thick liquid, a viscous gel-like substance, through 60,000 miles. How is that even remotely possible? How does that make sense to you? What's your name? I forgot
0: Craig.
1: The guy's name.
3: I mean, Craig. Yeah, I mean, Craig. I tend to believe. I have a good friend, an acupuncturist, but she's also a brilliant. She graduated from pharmacology, a high class at UC Berkeley. She thinks both of you guys are right. She thinks she thinks you're all right what you're saying, but she also thinks there is some pumping action coming from the heart. I don't really
1: it may have a small pumping action, but it's not pumping it's not pumping of this gel substance through 60,000 miles of blood vessels, some of which are microscopically small, like 5 or 10 times thinner than a human hair. Mm-hmm. Right? That's not how is that possible? You know, the kidneys have these blood vessels that are wrapped around like the way you ever look at the inside of a baseball, how everything's all wrapped around. That's how the kidneys are, but the blood vessels in the kidneys are microscopically thin. How is it possible for the heart, which is like, 3 feet away from the kidneys or however long it is, for a single pump to be able to propel the blood like that without electromagnetics?
3: Yeah.
1: Now, electromagnetics, that solves the problem. What's that?
3: It's all really complex, but I better get to my question.
1: What's your question?
3: I called Dave. I called in. So I tweaked my back. I know how to deal with it and bounce back fast. I'm taking the Beyond Tangy Tangerine.
1: Do you have back pain?
3: And I know how to different ways to deal with it. I'm taking the collagen. I'm taking the Young.
1: Hang on. Is it lower back pain?
3: Yeah, it's lower with the nerves, the bone, and the tissue. I wanted to see if you guys have something else.
1: Yeah. There's plenty of stuff. But it's all going to be... your problem is the skeletal system. When you have problems with the skeletal system, the problems involve movement, dynamism. And so you got to address it at that level. And the way you address it at that level is by having body work. And I absolutely love Rolfing. Chiropractic is also good. But you got to have some body work. How we walk when we have a blister, like a little tweak on our toe, our little toe, that changes everything about how you walk. And over the course of time, gravity kicks in and we start to walk funny. All of these take their toll on the body. And body work is really, really important. That's first of all. Second of all, as far as nutrition goes, fats are the key. Essential fatty acids, fatty vitamins, and fatty minerals like zinc. Also, there are structural nutrients, particularly nutrients that improve the hydration of the collagen. Hydration of the fascia, hydration of the connective tissue. As we age, we lose our ability to hydrate. So things like what you just said, collagen supplements, collagen peptides, and Jeffy's got a great collagen peptide, by the way, hyaluronic acid, plant-derived minerals. Plant-derived minerals support hydration of fascia, of the tissue. And then one of the most underappreciated of all the Longevity products, in my opinion, especially for what you're dealing with and for hydration of the connective tissue, is the Fucoid Z. And if you're not taking that, you should definitely be taking it. Okay, glucosamine, the glucogel caps, healthy bone and joint pack, that will also help you. Topically, get on the CM cream, and you may want to take the CM capsules, but definitely take the CM cream. And that's an incredible topical pain reliever for inflammatory skeletal and connective tissue issues.
3: What was that one previously, the Z you said?
1: It's called Fucoid Z. F is in Frank. U is in uncle.
3: What is that?
1: Oh, I said zinc before. What do you mean? Fucoid Z is an algae. And it has algae, and it has something in it called fucoidin, which is one of those substances that we talked about earlier that holds on to water and traps water, and it can help improve hydration of the fascia. Dehydrated fascia is something that happens as we get older and as we get sicker and less healthy, and that can be a serious cause of contraction as well as pain.
3: Okay. Hey, this is too long. I know people are waiting, so I'm going to take off.
0: Thank you for the call, Craig. 831-479-1080. Somebody has, let me see, what was the question? They texted it to me, Ben. I think it was about, blood. Can you ask Ben what effect giving blood has on overall blood pressure?
1: Giving blood, it's not going to really have an effect on overall blood pressure directly, I don't think. because your body's just going to make more blood. Initially, you might have a drop in blood pressure if you don't have as much blood, but your body will compensate for that pretty quickly. It's not like when you give blood, you permanently have less blood. You know what I'm saying? It's not. Mm-hmm. It's not going to be your body's going to compensate for it. It may drop the blood pressure a little bit. I don't know the answer to that initially, but it's not going to have a long term effect.
0: 479-1080. Let's see what Rory has to say. You're in the air, Rory.
4: Ben, thank you, and Dave. So,
1: hey, Rory.
4: Ben, you had a great Saturday, by the way. Way to
1: did
4: pick
1: I?
4: Up. Oh yeah, you're such a pro. But anyway, couple quotes. I had one MD one time tell me this. Probably 15 years ago, he said, if all my patients were like you, I'd be out of business.
1: That's a great admission.
4: I heard another MD say you should be on one medication for every decade of life. I went, whoa.
1: I remember you telling me that.
4: I'm failing because I'm on none. The other thing, good report. A guy, a colleague, early 30s, he's like an Olympian. He trains like a professional athlete. I gave him a single packet of the BTT 2.0.
1: Yeah. Yeah,
4: I said, because he takes vitamins and all that good stuff. I go, here, try this. It'll change your life. Maybe 2 weeks later, I just happened to go into his office because I'm not always at that office. And we're talking, and then he's like, goes into his trash can. He's like trying to fish up. And I go, what's he doing? He fished out that little packet. He goes, dude, I just took this vitamin mineral thing you gave me. He goes, I got an unbelievable rush. This is
1: amazing. Isn't that
4: amazing?
1: Don't
4: you
1: love that?
4: And this guy's, I'm going to buy a box just to have those and hand them out.
1: Yeah, just to hand them out.
4: It's a trip.
1: Yeah, I know. I know. It's amazing. You know, it's funny, Rory, because sometimes I feel silly saying that. These things, people don't believe you. But like you see.
4: Well, that's what he said. That's exactly what he said. He goes, I almost didn't believe you.
1: Yeah, people don't believe you.
4: Okay.
1: If you, let me say this real quickly, Rory. Anybody out there listening to this, and you're thinking you're skeptical about it, you're cynical about it, just listen to what Rory said. Listen to what Dave says. Listen to what I say. It's unbelievable what can happen when you start to be on tangerine, even if you're already on supplements, like you just said, it's liquid. It goes right to work.
4: I'm twice his age. Yeah, I'm twice his age. I'm older than his dad.
1: Wow.
4: It's just a trip. Anyway, I wasn't expecting that. It was timely. Last thing, I have a question.
1: Yeah.
4: Explain to the listening audience, if there's enough time, I know we're towards the end of the show, what causes atherosclerosis? Because a lot of people, I got high cholesterol. It's settling out in my arteries. It's plugging me up. I'm going to have a heart attack. I'm going
1: to
4: die.
1: Atherosclerosis. Anyway, I'll give you a clue. No, Rory, don't go away. Rory?
4: Yeah.
1: I'll give you a clue. Right. And you can be my straight man here. Okay? So why does atherosclerosis only happen in arteries and not in veins?
4: Good question.
1: Yeah, is that interesting?
4: The arteries are bigger, more flow.
1: Well, it's not really
4: there's
1: the size. In fact, it's not really the size.
4: Okay.
1: You know, because if the arteries are bigger, then they should be less likely to clog in the veins, right?
4: Maybe it's the velocity of the fluid.
1: You're getting warmer. You're getting warmer.
4: Okay.
1: Yes, it is okay. Exactly. It is the velocity. So what is it about the velocity, though? The arteries are where they're closer to the heart. The veins are on the way back up. So, yes, it's the velocity. But what is it about the velocity? What does the velocity do? The velocity is more damaging to the vessels. Atherosclerosis begins as damaged vessels. The lining of the inside of the vessel is called the endothelium, the endothelial lining and endothelial cells. These cells become damaged by a combination of the velocity, like you said, the high pressure proximal to the heart, closer to the heart, and toxicity in the blood, thickness, hypercoagulated blood. The combination creates damage to the arteries.
4: So it's going to be the density of the blood.
1: The thickness of the blood, the viscosity of the blood, the toxicity in the blood, all of these damage the inner lining of the vessel. When the inner lining of the vessel becomes damaged, inflammatory chemicals are released into the blood. This is one of the things the body does. When there's damage, it signals the cells that are damaged send out red alerts. This is an amazing concept when you think about it. When the cell is damaged, it will send out a chemical red alert. Help in chemicals. Help. And that help involves the infiltration of the immune system. And the infiltration of the immune system patches up the wound, the damage. And along with the infiltration of the immune system, white blood cells and infectious material and inflammatory material, you get repair substances. Guess what those repair substances are? Cholesterol.
4: Cholesterol.
1: And calcium. And they form plaques. But if it happens once in a while, that's great. It's a beautiful thing. But when it happens chronically, because nobody's corrected the problem, what ends up happening?
4: Yeah, it's like, you know what it's like?
1: What's
4: it's
1: that?
4: Like Murphy's Crossing. They just, forever, they kept patching it. It's a roadway. It's a pothole. Yeah,
1: okay.
4: Between Monterey and San Cruz. Yeah. They kept fixing the potholes, and they just kept layering and layering, and it was crap. They finally resurfaced it, but I could see, like, your arterial walls have potholes, and the cholesterol comes in and just layers in there to fix the pothole. Is that a good analogy?
1: Well, it's the same idea, yes. Atherosclerosis is a type of arteriosclerosis. Sclerosis means narrowing, of the vessel, and arterio is the arteries. I guess we got to go.
0: We got to get out of here, Ben.
1: Thank you so much.
0: 831-479-1080 every Monday from 5 to 6 p.m. Pacific time. 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
1: Pleasure.
0: Next time.
1: Thank you. Bye.
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7: Breaking news this hour from townhall.com. I'm Michael Harrington. Minneapolis is facing criticism over a city-backed finance program designed to accommodate Islamic restrictions on interest. Correspondent Ron Taylor.
8: Since 2007, Minneapolis has issued $1.4 million of interest-free loans to 48 businesses through its alternative financing program. The initiative replaces interest with a 2% rate of return and currently has 8 active loans totaling $470,000. Critics say similar programs in other cities raise questions about assimilation and equal treatment under American law. Ron Taylor reporting.
7: This week brings the end of a year-long U.S. ban on cattle from northern Mexico. Correspondent Donna Warder.
9: Ranchers in northern Mexico are getting ready to export their cattle to the U.S. following a year-long ban. An outbreak of the flesh-eating parasite known as the New World screwworm fly was affecting the cattle industry on both sides of the border. On Monday, the U.S. plans to restart imports at the border crossing in Douglas, Arizona, and new restrictions are in place. Eventually, 1,300 cattle per day can enter the U.S. I'm Donna Warder.
7: Authorities say that Russian and Ukrainian drone and missile strikes have killed at least 10 people. Ukrainian officials say one person died Saturday in a ballistic missile strike that came very close to Kyiv. A fast-growing wildfire spreading from the Sierra foothills toward the center of Reno, Nevada today. The Hawk Fire grew to more than 10,000 acres overnight. Nearly 14,000 homes ordered evacuated, and the go-now zone reaches the edge of the University of Nevada campus. Guinea's Civil Protection Service says a mountainous heap of trash has collapsed in Dar es Salaam, the largest landfill in the country. At least 22 people have been killed. More on these stories at townhall.com.
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7: The hardline new leader of Iran's top security body is threatening neighboring countries against joining U.S. efforts to squeeze Tehran's economy. He says the U.S. has increased global nuclear insecurity. Egypt is trying to revive Iran-U.S. negotiations, and Iraq and Iran say that Tehran has helped some ships carrying Iraqi oil to transit the Strait of Hormuz. Other developments include an expected meeting between French President Emmanuel Macron and Saudi Crown Prince Mohammed bin Salman. After trade negotiations crumbled in the 11th hour, President Trump's 50% tariffs on scores of Canadian imports kicked in yesterday. The new levies are expected to affect roughly $20 billion of Canadian goods, ranging from hockey sticks to agricultural products. Canada's Prime Minister Mark Carney quickly promised his government will roll out dollar-for-dollar retaliatory measures beginning September 8th. News and analysis at townhall.com. The Energy Department is investing $500 million to modernize a major steel facility in Middletown, Ohio. Correspondent Richard Boyd reports.
11: The Trump administration says the project will protect 2,300 American jobs and strengthen the domestic supply chain. Cleveland-Cliffs plans to upgrade its blast furnace, generate electricity from mill gases, and recycle industrial byproducts. Supporters call it a step toward restoring U.S. manufacturing and reducing dependence on foreign suppliers, while acknowledging taxpayers shouldn't have to subsidize the industry forever. Richard Boyd reporting.
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13: Today, Dave, I'm here to tell everyone that I'm thinking of trying to do stand-up comedy. The great Count Dracula. How about this one, David? What do you call a duck with fangs?
14: I don't know. 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
13: Quackula. That's a pretty good one. 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
13: but I'm still having a hard time with the internet. 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
19: It's a great Thursday morning in your nation's capital, Washington, the District of Columbia, and those who live in the region are hearing us on our flagship station, WMAL, the mighty, the historic, the heritage station, WMAL, they call them heritage stations, you know. 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I'm Larry O'Connor from the Relief Factor Studios. We are loaded up today and can't wait to get to it. Our top story is a horrific murder right here in the shadow of the nation's capital in the Tony suburb of Fairfax County, Virginia, a county dominated by Democrats. It's been the poster child of sanctuary policies, as listeners of this program would know, because we focused quite a bit. Just yesterday, we had Luke Rosiak talking about another criminal, another murderer who was given a light sentence and then, as being an illegal immigrant, was allowed 48 hours on his own reconnaissance, went and got a passport and fled the country after murdering somebody and was covered in blood. And as we talked about that yesterday, today we have another illegal immigrant, this one from El Salvador, led into the country under Joe Biden, who was allowed to live here and has now committed a brutal murder. And over 50% hands of illegal immigrants. While violent crime is on a decline across the nation, in many pockets like this, dominated by Democrats, and now with a Democrat governor of Virginia, you're not seeing that same kind of decline. You're still seeing murder. You're still seeing horrific violent crime despite the national average. And these stories that we talk about are not stories that come from cities and states dominated by Republican governors and mayors or city councils or sheriffs. They are exclusive to areas where only Democrats are in charge. We've got Jason Miaris, a Republican attorney general who had been the attorney general in the Commonwealth of Virginia up until the election last fall. General of Virginia. And now a man who is focusing very much on illegal immigration and on voter integrity, Ken Cuccinelli. He'll be joining us partly to talk about some voter integrity issues, but also I want to get him to talk about the crimes at the hands of illegal immigrants. Also, big name in the news right now, Congressman Ralph Norman. He is in that runoff with Darlene Graham, Lindsey Graham's sister, to become the Republican nominee for Senate in South Carolina to replace Lindsey Graham, who passed away last month. Ralph Norman will be joining us in the 8 o'clock hour, third hour of the show. And then KT McFarlane, as always, on a Thursday, will be joining us to talk about national security issues. So let's get to this crime. You know, every murder is a tragedy, obviously. And a murder that could have been prevented is an outrage. But a murder that can be prevented and was allowed to occur because of political ambition and cynical political policies, well, that's an abomination. And that should boil the blood of every single human being living on this planet, certainly every single American. Because make no mistake, these sanctuary policies celebrated and allowed in many cases to walk free, where if they were born in America and were a United States citizen, they would still be in custody. That's what's happening in Fairfax County under Steve Descano and under the leadership of Governor Abigail Spanberger. If you commit a violent crime and you are in the country illegally, you will be treated with more leniency. Steve Descano ran on that issue. It was on his website when he was campaigning, because he doesn't want a criminal who was born in another country and in this country illegally to be able to be turned over to federal immigration authorities. And so instead of keeping them in custody and convicting them of a higher crime, he will be more lenient and let them out free. When an illegal immigrant is in custody, they should be tried, they should be prosecuted, they should be deported and handed over to their home country where they would be treated by the authorities in their home country. In this case, in the murder that happened just this week, it would be a Salvadoran prison. El Salvador, you know, the country where an MS-13 gang member who lived in Maryland for many years, despite a deportation order, was sent back to prison in El Salvador, his home country, and Chris Van Hollen and the Democrats embraced him as a beleaguered Maryland man who deserved protection. Make no mistake that these policies that are protecting criminals and allowing more rape, more molestation, more murder, more grand theft, more fill in the blank of whatever major crime, the policies that are allowing for more of that crime, those policies come from the hubris, the narcissism, and the derangement that comes with a political party who can only define themselves one way, and that is to oppose everything that Donald Trump and the American people who put him into office want. Donald Trump ran on and was elected twice on the notion that people in this country illegally should be dealt with as the criminals they are and sent back to their countries. Democrats must oppose Donald Trump. They must oppose you. And so despite hours and hours and hours of video that we have seen from Barack Obama to Hillary Clinton to Chuck Schumer to Joe Biden, all claiming that they agree we need to have a tight border. They agree that illegal immigrants are a problem for our government resources and for our economy and for our... They should be dealt with the fullest extent of the law, despite hours and hours of video of those politicians saying that the moment Donald Trump won election, the moment you decided to elect Donald Trump to enforce those laws, they suddenly decided to embrace the criminals, protect them, because they had to fight Donald Trump. There is no other explanation for their 180-degree turn, other than, I'll give you this, there is one other explanation. I apologize, they could have been BSing you the entire time. Every single time that they stood on the well of the Senate or on the floor of the House of Representatives or at a rally, their hand in the air, swearing to God that they want to protect our borders, that they also believe in tough immigration laws, that they also agree that illegal immigrants are a problem for our society economically, culturally, and in terms of safety. Every time they said that over the last 20 years that we've seen on video, they were just lying to you. That's possible. I won't discount that as a possibility. They're either liars or they've completely changed their mind because Donald Trump has infected their brain with a virus. But either way, the end result? Well, the end result can be described in clip 13. Do we have clip 13? This is the... This chief of police for Fairfax County yesterday. Let's hear it.
20: Out of his motorcycle, he filled the water bottle with gasoline after he dumped the water. We know that when our victim and our killer eventually found themselves at the park, Difficult Run Trail Park, we know that our killer stabbed our victim repeatedly and eventually doused her in gasoline and tried to set her on fire.
21: This is fabulous that we let these people into the country. We warned about this. We told you people would die. Innocent people would be dead, raped, brutalized, trafficked. And the Biden administration did not care. And the Democrats on Capitol Hill, you should be ashamed of yourself because you let this happen as well. By the way, HHS Secretary Javier Becerra, now running for governor of California, he stood by and let this happen. Blind eye to all the criminality. Total outrage. And, by the way, while we're adding to that list, Abigail Spanberger, the new governor, the new moderate Democrat governor of Virginia, remember her role in all of this. Of the thousands of illegal aliens in the Commonwealth of Virginia, she's happy to give sanctuary to them, including to this individual. She's now murdered.
19: Hey, yeah. Laura Ingraham last night on Fox News being a bit of a spirit animal for me on this issue, and she's right about Abigail Spanberger. Abigail Spanberger, the moderate. Abigail Spanberger, the grown-up. You know, oh, no, I'm not like those crazies over there on the left. This was her first act as governor of Virginia. This is cut 11, folks. Here she is, surrounded by all of her minions from the Democrat legislature in Richmond, signing her first executive order as the governor. Take a listen.
2: And this executive order rescinds executive order number 47. State and local law enforcement should not be required to divert their limited resources to enforce federal civil immigration laws. It is a responsibility of federal law enforcement. Virginia state and local law enforcement officers must be able to focus on their core responsibilities, investigating crime.
19: That may look like Abigail and sound like Abigail Spanberger signing an executive order to better allow local law enforcement to use their precious resources on local crime instead of being forced to enforce federal immigration laws, which, of course, is a complete lie. That's not what local law enforcement is being asked to do or required to do, because they were rescinding a Republican Glenn Youngkin governor's executive order saying that local law enforcement must cooperate with ICE, not enforce the law, cooperate with federal authorities. You arrest somebody and he's in the country illegally, you hold them until ICE agents can come and take them into custody. That's all they were doing. It wasn't precious resources. It's a lie. But what that really was Abigail Spanberger signing the death sentence for a 42-year-old Virginia woman who was just found stabbed.
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Salvadoran Alexis Cedillos Campos is now the fourth known illegal alien charged with murder in Fairfax County this year. That is 50% of the murders total in Fairfax County this year. Crime is down, but certain violent crimes continue. And it's important that this is happening in Fairfax County because it is literally right across the river from Washington, D.C. Other counties in this area, Montgomery County, Maryland, and Prince George's County, Maryland, all on the border of Washington, D.C. Dominated top to bottom by Democrats. To be fair, there is one Republican on the county supervisors panel there for Fairfax County. One. He's grossly outnumbered. He does his best. But beyond that, the other jurisdictions I just named are completely dominated by Democrats across the board. And when Donald Trump was elected president, they all went out of their way to thump their chest, pat themselves on the back, grandstand, preen, and stand on a pedestal, look down their nose at you, the voter who put Donald Trump in office, and say, screw you, we're going to make sure that illegal immigrants have safe harbor here. We call it sanctuary. They'll have sanctuary. Sanctuary from the federal government. Sanctuary from federal law enforcement agents doing their job and enforcing.

0: That's just a new line of argument that they make because they know you hate these policies. So now they've come up with a new focus group to come up with a reason why they are sticking their middle finger up to you, the voter, and to Donald Trump and to our Constitution. How many more dead Americans do there have to be? How many more murderers have to be protected? Understand what this crime was like. Here's Cut 10. This is one of the lieutenants in the Fairfax Police Department. Take a listen.
1: On Monday morning at 6:43 a.m., officers from the McLean District Station responded to Difficult Run Park, where they located our victim, Carmen Pooch, deceased. And as the chief stated, she was suffering from multiple stab wounds and had been doused in gasoline. Detectives from our Major Crimes Bureau have acted very quickly to process the crime scene, collect evidence, and conduct interviews. Within 48 hours, and emphasize within 48 hours, our detectives were successfully able to identify the suspect, that's 19-year-old Alexis Cedillos Campos, and they learned that he and our victim were known to each other as co-workers and involved in an intimate relationship. We know that Cedillos Campos left work in the early morning hours on Monday. He left work after taking a large fixed-blade knife, a pair of gloves, and the water bottle the chief described. He later filled that water bottle with gasoline, and he set off to murder Carmen Pooch. This morning, our suspect was taken into custody for second-degree murder in Maryland. I want to thank our detectives from the Fugitive Squad, the U.S. Marshals Service, and the Prince George's County Police Department for swiftly taking this violent killer off the street.
0: Maryland? Why Maryland? Oh, well, because when this scumbag crossed our border illegally and was apprehended by Border Patrol agents. Oh, yeah, he was in custody at the border. Joe Biden and Jason Meares and Xavier Becerra's catch-and-release policy was in effect. And he was asked, do you know anyone here in the country? He says, yeah, I got family in New Carrollton, Maryland. And he said, well, welcome to America, Maryland man. It's another Maryland man. You're being told by the media and by the Democrat establishment that this next election is about affordability and gas prices and, oh gosh, Jeffrey Epstein and the Iran war and on and on and on. No, this election is what every election is about. Your safekeeping, your well-being, law and order, enforcing the law. It's about border protection. It's about immigration law enforcement. And it's about the fact that any Democrat running in the district that you live in, any Democrat running for Senate in the state you live in, every single Democrat is on the side of moderate, middle-of-the-road, sane voice in the room, Abigail Spanberger, whose first action as governor of Virginia was to sign a law.
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2: SRN News, I'm Mary Rose. The Freedom 250 Grand Prix is underway in Washington, D.C. The IndyCar race circles the National Mall with President Trump and the First Lady taking a ceremonial lap before President Trump waved the green flag. President Trump says Canada wants the benefits of being a state without becoming one. In a Truth Social post Sunday, he accused Canada of unfairly taxing American farmers for years. His comments come as a new 50% U.S. tariffs on Canadian imports take effect after trade talks collapsed. Canada Prime Minister Mark Carney criticized the terms, calling them a bad deal. A fast-moving wildfire is threatening Reno, Nevada. The Hawk Fire has scorched more than 10,000 acres and forced evacuations for nearly 14,000 homes. This is SRN.
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0: to utilize as sort of a sock puppet to be able to inflict all of those policies on our country anyway. But he ran as, you know, the normal voice in the room. So all every single time for the last several elections, you have rejected all of this nonsense. And yet they keep coming back for more. And the Democrat Party is the party where they feel most comfortable. But you would think after they win their primaries, running as Marxists, running as the most offensive to American sensibilities that they could possibly be, that now's the time when they moderate what they have to say. Now's the time where they start trying to pretend to be normal just for the next couple of months to fool you into voting for them in November. But they just can't do it. Here's Abdul Al-Sayed. Not a socialist, and I don't belong to the DSA. Well, listen, if you talk like a duck and you walk like a duck, then you're, you know, a Maoist. And this guy quacks a lot. And it's whenever other people refer to him, like I think it was Hassan Piker, his little best friend there, his pal. Hassan Piker on his stream the other day said that if Abdul Al-Sayed wins, it'll be a great victory for socialism. Wait a second. I thought Abdul Al-Sayed was not a socialist. So how could it be a victory for socialism? You see what they do? So here's Abdul Al-Sayed. This is cut five, please, if you don't mind. Abdul Al-Sayed on a Zoom call with a lot of other crazy lefties who support him. And he made a very startling comparison about what he's going through right now as he has to defend his outlandish lunatic positions, his outlandish lunatic affiliations to crazy anti-American organizations. Here's Abdul Al-Sayed explaining exactly what he's going through right now as the Democrats' nominee.
1: Jesus, peace and blessings be upon him, was considered radical in his time too. And there is a radical nature to being willing to stand forthright in a time of corruption.
0: Yeah, he's radical just like Jesus. I do love it. I do love it when a radical outside of the American mainstream atheist or Muslim or very odd self-proclaimed Christian like James Tallarico invoked Jesus Christ to defend themselves and their very unchristian policies and positions. And sadly, for a lot of, you know, uncatechized and educated Christians out there, that might work. Oh, that's right. Jesus was a radical. Maybe he was a Marxist, too. No. Why was Jesus considered a radical for those who put him up for death, for crucifixion? Well, because Jesus stood up and said that he was the Son of God and the Messiah. Is that what Abdul Al-Sayed is doing? If you're comparing yourself to Jesus and what led to his crucifixion, I mean, let's not forget, I mean, do we need to go through the entire story of the Passion of the Christ? When he was brought to trial before the Pharisees, and he was asked point blank, are you the Messiah? And he not only acknowledged that he was, but he used the word I am to directly connect him to the name of God. That's when Caiaphas rented his garments and said, we don't need any more evidence here. This is blasphemy. That's why he was sentenced to death, Abdul Al-Sayed. So are you saying you're the Messiah? What? I guess in some circles he is. Then now, Abdul Al-Sayed also has a problem with the black vote right now. I've talked about this before during the primaries. If you know politics in Michigan, the African-American vote in Michigan for over 100 years now has been a very powerful voting block, especially in Wayne County, where Detroit, Michigan is. It's a predominantly black city. They have had nothing but black Democrats as their mayor since Coleman Young in the late 60s, early 70s. Also, Detroit is a basket case, and it's a mess. The two go hand in hand. Democrat control ends up sort of ruining a city, as you know. But they do not like the black community in Wayne County. They do not like these new immigrants that have come in from the Middle East. And they really resent the political power they wield right now. And so most of the African-American votes actually ended up going to Haley Stevens, the wacko bird, but still a little bit more normal Democrat who ran against Abdul Al-Sayed. So he's got to get that black vote back in his corner. He was asked about that at a press conference he was doing there at an event with black leaders in Detroit, and he made an astounding astounding claim. Here's cut six, your friend and mine, Abdul Al-Sayed.
1: You know, there's been an effort, I think, to divide people against each other. And unfortunately, you see that the consequence of that, to tell us that some group or another group have to be counterposed because there's not enough for all of us. I am Arab. I'm also African. My family immigrated to this country from Egypt. I'm proud of my African heritage.
0: And so is Elon Musk. Is he going to get away with that? I don't think so. Here's a dirty little secret for Abdul Al-Sayed and other Democrats who like to play identity politics like this. First of all, people don't really think of Egypt and the Middle East as Africa, although I guess technically it is, number one. But number two, people who live in Detroit and have a long history of being African-American, of being Black American, who have ancestors who were enslaved, by the way, in many cases by Arabs, and then sent to America as slaves, as chattel. Those Americans whose ancestors have been here for, 200 plus years, they don't really think of themselves as African. I know, Jesse Jackson made popular the nomenclature of African American. But when they're not on cable news, when they're not giving some stump speech to sound like they're appealing to the Ivy League professorial crowd, who like to think about life in terms of categories. Most Black Americans don't really refer to themselves as African Americans. They call themselves Black. And so when Abdul Al-Sayed steps up and says, hey, I'm just like you, I'm African, most Black people in Detroit are saying, what the heck is he talking about? But he'll try to get away with it. He's like the guy in the back of the room. You know, technically, I'm from Africa, too. Yeah, like I said, so is Elon Musk. Elon Musk, our favorite African-American. This is how crazy they're getting. And there's more. Here's the latest one. This is Angie Nixon. She's the brand new socialist on the scene who just defeated. She's our favorite of the lot because she humiliated Alexander Vindman. So you got to give her props. But Angie Nixon is now trying to campaign as the candidate for Senate in Florida. Here's cut. Is it one? Let's go to one.
2: What do you see as the biggest civil rights challenges facing Black Floridians today?
3: That is a really good question. I would say the biggest civil rights challenge is, it all stems back to, it's everything. But it stems back to money. It's a dollar bill, right? And again, we had nearly 800,000 Black people lose their jobs under Donald Trump. And that's because of these anti-DEI policies. And these anti-DEI policies are basically allowing companies to discriminate against us. People are more likely now to get away with housing discrimination, hiring discrimination, and all the things. And that's one of the main issues that we're seeing.
0: Here you go. It's the DEI stuff, guys. You got to bring DEI back. That's our biggest problem right now. All right, so then she goes on MS Now, and this was interesting. Jen Psaki ostensibly was supposed to be interviewing her, but it really ended up being a coaching session. Jen Psaki, the political operative, trying to help Angie Nixon out as much as possible, trying to point out that as a socialist, she's going to have trouble in Florida because there's a whole lot of people who live there who fled the communists back in their countries. So here's Jen Psaki basically doing her best to try to coach Angie Nixon how to, change her language a little bit so that she can fool the Cubans and the Venezuelans and the Nicaraguans who fled the communists back home to come to America. It didn't go well, but Jen Psaki did her best. Here's cut two. Go ahead.
4: You have incredible background we've just talked about in the block before this where people are getting to know you. And running statewide in Florida is no easy task, as you know. So that's why I'm asking these questions. One of the, you are a member of the Democratic Socialists. There are a lot of candidates who have won in primaries who are members of the Democratic Socialists as well. You are also running, though, in a state Florida has, as you well know, and a lot of people watching know, a large population of people who fled countries like Cuba and Venezuela who may have a very unfavorable view of the term socialist. And they may not know you yet. So how? What is your message to them? And how are you going to appeal to them? Because you need to win them over, too.
3: Yeah, for sure. So I'm going to continue to work hard and go and knock on every door and have conversations with people, even if they may not agree with me ideologically. I want to be clear. I just recently joined the Democratic Socialists of America, but I'm also a union organizer. I'm a mother. I am a wife. I am a community organizer, a small business owner. And I'm going to have conversations with people about what it is that they care about. Too often, elected officials don't come talk to people. That is why people have been getting so upset and pissed off. I pride myself on having had one of the amazing constituency services programs here in our state. And I'm going to continue to do that when I become the next United States Senator. I have an advisory committee that helps advise me on policies and legislation people want to see passed, as well as how they want me to vote. And I'm going to continue that advocacy and that constituency program and advisory committee when I become the next United States Senator.
0: Hold on. That's terrific. Good for you, Angie. Could we just do that? You have the voice of Angie Nixon talking to Jen Psaki to the predominantly white audience of MS Now in your head right now. You just heard it. Can we just play clip one real fast? Because this is Angie Nixon talking on a black podcast to a black host about black issues. Maybe you'll notice something here. Take a listen.
2: What do you see as the biggest civil rights challenges facing black Floridians today?
3: That is a really good question. I would say the biggest civil rights challenge is, it all stems back to, it's everything, but it stems back to like, it all stems back to
0: why
3: money.
0: Why does her voice sound so different? Do you notice how her voice sounds different depending on the audience? She's, what a phony. We've got more.
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0: We are exploring the latest from our new favorite Marxist, and she really is our favorite, Angie Nixon in Florida. I mean, I don't want her to win this election, nor do I think she will, but she did us all a solid. She not only ended Alexander Vindman's pathetic attempt to be a United States Senator and have any kind of political career, but she humiliated the Pillsbury Doughboy, absolutely humiliated, with one of the most stunning and embarrassing losses that a Democrat has suffered or any politician has suffered in our adult lives. And some of the things that are coming out now of the reporters who have talked to the political, and by the way, these political consultants, they are such pieces of dirt. They just, you know, they all got rich off of Alexander Vindman's campaign that had $16 million in its coffers when it started. But who's donating to this? The guy didn't even live in Florida. He just moved there so that he can be the senator. He had absolutely no political experience. He had nothing in his background other than the fact that he was the resistance. He went and he was the star witness against Trump, triggering the first impeachment. That's all you need. Take my $16 million, just burn it in a big pile down there in the Everglades. And now you got these political consultants who worked on his campaign who are immediately running to the media saying he was worse. He was awful. He was terrible. He didn't even want to acknowledge Angie Nixon was a legitimate opponent. He wouldn't debate her. He just laughed it off. He didn't take it seriously. We showed him polls and he ignored it. It's like all these sharks, all of these political operative scumbags who are now throwing the guy who just paid them for the last few months under the bus. But fine, that's politics. That's how it works. It's just a beautiful thing to see Alexander Vindman humiliated like this. So we love Angie Nixon for that. The problem is she's a dangerous lunatic. Here she is, clip 3, CBS Mornings.
13: It seems to be resonating right now in the primary. Do you think that it will resonate in the general, when it comes to the general election? Many people are very frightened of the positions, defund the police, abolishing ICE. How do you think that's going to work when it comes to the general election?
3: For sure. So it's not necessarily a socialist message or a progressive message. It's not about labels. It's actually just about the needs of people. And people want the same things, as I stated earlier, to be healthy, prosperous, and safe. And they want to make sure that people are looking out for these rights that they deserve, which are health care, which are housing, which are voting rights. And it's actually resonating and they're supportive of them.
0: Yeah, yeah, yeah. Abolishing ICE and abolishing the police and Medicare for all. There's nothing radical about that. It's not even socialist. Well, she's right there. Those are basically mainstream Democrat Party politics policies at this point. But I do love coming from a Courtyard by Marriott with her campaign sign propped up against the television behind her and the microphone sounding very echoey. Thank you very much. Suggesting that her socialist policies are going to encourage the people of Florida to live in prosperity. Hey, Angie, quick follow-up question. Can you point to any country on the planet that has embraced a socialist form of government where people, other than those who work in the government and are the, you know, chosen few at the top of the rung, can you tell me how those socialist Marxist policies brought anybody into prosperity? Angie? Angie, are you tracking with me? Hello? Is this microphone on? Hello? Yeah, we don't get an answer for that. Asked again on CBS, I got to hand it to CBS News. Boy, it's almost like there's new management over there. She was asked three times how on earth she's going to pay for all of these Marxist utopian plans that she's got for your government. How's she going to pay for it all? Clip four.
14: You were outspent by more than 20 times, and prediction markets, which I thought was really interesting, prediction markets had you, had your opponent with a 90% chance of defeating you. Now you are the nominee, and registered Republicans, they outnumber Democrats by 1.5 million in Florida. So I just want to go through a couple of issues that you've been campaigning on. You want Medicare for all and free universal child care and pre-K. How are you suggesting taxpayers pay for that?
3: Yeah, for sure. So thank you for that question. I have been traveling all across the state of Florida having conversations with folks. And what is evident is that everyone wants the same things, right? To be healthy, prosperous, and safe. And a lot of folks, it crosses party lines as it relates to universal child care and Medicare for all. And how do we pay for that? Actually, Medicare for all, we're already spending the amount we would be paying for Medicare for all right now, even while folks are still paying for co-pays and deductibles and co-insurance. And when it comes to universal child care, I think it's important to note that for every $1 we spend, that puts $3 back into
14: so representative, how would you pay for that
3: economy? And so how I would pay for that, right? I would repeal that big BS bill, because that's what it was. It wasn't beautiful. And I would make sure that these big time billionaires and ultra wealthy millionaires pay what they owe.
14: All right, so you also, so that's another issue that you've called for. You want a billionaire tax, you want a national rent freeze. Which of these policies are you prepared to tell moderate voters and perhaps even some Republicans who may be intrigued by this, that this should become federal law? And again, how do you convince them that the cost will be worth it?
3: I mean, we have conversations with them, and it's been resonating. I want to be clear. There are Republicans and independents that cross party lines to vote for me in the primary because they're fed up with what's happening in Washington, D.C. They realize that it's broken and that people like
0: three times, and she could not answer the question. And by the way, those Republicans.
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21: News this hour from Town Hall, I'm Mary Rose. The Freedom 250 Grand Prix is underway in Washington, D.C. The IndyCar race circles the National Mall, with President Trump and the First Lady taking a ceremonial lap before President Trump waved the green flag. The Trump administration is tightening rules on who can receive taxpayer-funded tax credits.
22: The Treasury Department and IRS have issued proposed regulations to block illegal immigrants from collecting refundable tax credits. The rules clarify that credits such as the Earned Income Tax Credit and Child Tax Credit are federal public benefits reserved for U.S. citizens, nationals, and qualified aliens. Treasury Secretary Scott Bessent said the days of illegal aliens collecting taxpayer-funded benefits are over. Willie Nelson, Washington.
21: An Army unit in Europe specializing in drone warfare has been told to stop learning and start using the battlefield technology and return to being a traditional infantry battalion. Reporter Bernie Bennett has more on this.
23: Last November, 600 soldiers formed the 173rd Airborne Brigade in Europe that specialized in drone warfare and was set up to be used as a dedicated unit that could deploy anywhere drones were required. General Christopher Leneve, the Army's acting chief of staff, has ordered that battalion to refocus on its core mission of being an airborne infantry unit. Ukrainian President Volodymyr Zelensky said in March that Ukrainian officials were helping five countries in the Middle East and Gulf region counter Iranian drone attacks, while the United States and European countries were among others that requested their support. Bernie Bennett in Washington.
21: One person is dead, another wounded in a fast food restaurant shooting early Sunday in Brooklyn. It happened just after midnight at America's Best Wings and Pizza on Rockaway Avenue in Brownsville. More on these stories at townhall.com.
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25: Nine.
21: Republicans could receive a major boost from Elon Musk as the next midterm elections approach. Correspondent Andrew Stewart reports.
26: Musk may reportedly spend as much as $200 million supporting Republican candidates and voter turnout efforts nationwide. This potentially dwarfs the $70 million Musk spent during the 2024 campaign. The spending could come as the GOP holds a major cash advantage over Democrats. The RNC reportedly has a $115 million lead in cash on hand, while the DNC faces significant debt. Andrew Stewart reporting.
21: Gas station giant Buc-ee's has sparked a backlash in Ohio over one of its frequent trademark infringement lawsuits. Texas-based chain Buc-ee's says in its lawsuit that the logo for Beaver's Mini Mart in the Cedar city of Beaver Creek is too closely resembled. More at townhall.com. The CDC is warning about alfalfa sprouts.
1: A food poisoning outbreak linked to alfalfa sprouts has sickened people in 15 states. The Centers for Disease Control and Prevention says 55 cases have been documented, including 4 hospitalizations. The outbreak involves salmonella and different strains of E. coli. Officials say the cases are linked to alfalfa sprouts from Everything Sprouts, a Minnesota grower. The sprouts were sold under the Calco and Everything Sprouts brands. Last year, the FDA warned Everything Sprouts about several concerns, including a leaking roof. Keith Peters reporting.
21: Chinese humanoid robots have set records, including beating Usain Bolt's 100-meter sprint record at the World Humanoid Robot Games in Beijing. The event opened on Saturday, and it's in its second year. It features more than 2,000 robots. More on these stories at townhall.com.
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0: Working on day 4 of the John Ossoff going after a female staffer at the White House and publicly claiming without evidence that she's some sort of harlot. What did Natalie Harp ever do to John Ossoff? I saw there was a montage on CNN last night showing a clip after clip after clip of Donald Trump saying things that were less than kind to young women, either reporters or, you know, Rosie O'Donnell, who is not a young woman. Only Rosie O'Donnell. And it occurred to me that every single time Donald Trump does that, and he has done it a lot, it's fair to say, it's always in response to something that that woman has done to him, either been obnoxious to him, called him names, been unfair to him, in his mind. And you may still not like that the president does that, or when he's a candidate, the candidate does that, but there is a sort of a method to the madness. Donald Trump, generally speaking, does not go out and strike the first blow. He's usually responding to something that somebody did. And yes, sometimes it's women. I don't think he just goes after women, right? I mean, let's face it, Donald Trump goes after anybody. But it occurred to me that his method of operation when he's insulting to people, or women in particular, is because those women have been, in his mind, insulting to them. What did Natalie Harp ever do to John Ossoff? Anyone? Does anybody have an answer to that? I can't find it. I'm sure there's something out there that deserves such a reaction from the good senator from Georgia. Coming up in 30 minutes, we're going to speak with Ken Cuccinelli. And in our next hour, you're going to want to hear this conversation with Ralph Norman, who is in that runoff for the United States Senate nomination in South Carolina to replace the late Lindsey Graham. That's coming up right now. We're joined by friend of the program, friend of Freedom and Liberty Everywhere. He's the former Attorney General, also of Virginia. Two former Attorney Generals back-to-back. Jason Miaris. Attorney General Miaris, thanks for joining us, sir.
8: Great to be with you. Thanks so much for having me.
0: Well, we led the program with this story of yet another brutal murder in Fairfax County. Half of the murders this year in Fairfax County are at the hands of illegal immigrants. And are connected directly to a policy choice made by those in charge of Fairfax County, and most in particular, the governor and the attorney general of Virginia. Am I wrong in saying that?
8: Well, I think it's multifaceted. You're absolutely correct. Abigail Spanberger came in, and her very first act as governor, her first executive order, was banning local cooperation with federal authorities. And that did not mean that there's any discretion whatsoever. There's just a complete ban. And this included state police. This actually included the Department of Corrections. Well, if you're an illegal immigrant with the Department of Corrections, you're not in jail accused of a crime. You've been convicted of a felony, usually a violent felony, and you're incarcerated in our state prisons. Even then, even with an illegal immigrant incarcerated in a state prison, she said no. And then obviously in Fairfax with Descano, who has put forth together these sanctuary policies that have been a magnet for illegal immigrants, it has created a recipe disaster. But if I could just remind you, the real source of this are, and elections have consequences, people being put in power have consequences, Joe Biden's failed border policy between the beginning and end of his presidency, 8.2 million illegal immigrants crossed our southern border. It is the largest human wave of migration in the history of this country. And if you look at what he did, it's larger than the population of 32 states. 83% of the people that he actually even apprehended at the border, because it was just a floodgate, were released back into America. They were given essentially the equivalent of like a ticket, a notification for a asylum hearing for 5 or 6 years in the future. No forwarding address, no idea where they're going to be. They were just allowed into the interior of the United States. And so they spread across the country. I know this may shock you, Larry, but 90% of these people never showed up for their court hearing 5 or 6 years later. And it was literally just a floodgate. This person apparently was apprehended at the border, and he was one of those people that was let go. You know, you get a speeding ticket. They'll say, we'll see you in court in 5 months. Our Biden administration was giving people the equivalent of that, saying, we'll see you in court in 5 years.
0: Yeah.
8: Bye-bye. And that's how we got to where this, we have a magnet policies with a Commonwealth attorney that has created these sanctuary policies. Now we have a governor that creates a sanctuary state.
0: Jason Miaris is our guest. He was the Attorney General of Virginia during 3 years of the Biden administration. And so I got to ask you, Mr. Attorney General, under your leadership and Governor Glenn Youngkin, how were things different? Because you had to deal with all of those border issues. You had to deal with Alejandro Mayorkas as the HHS secretary, and Xavier Becerra as the Department of Homeland Security, and then Becerra as the HHS secretary. What did you do as Attorney General, and what did Glenn Youngkin do as governor that made things different in Virginia?
8: Well, I think the governor's first and most fundamental duty is protect the people it governs. And Governor Youngkin and I recognize that sanctuary policies represent a catastrophic and willful failure of that duty. So Governor Youngkin signed Executive Order 47. We established a state immigration task force. We brought state, local, and federal authorities together. If you remember just what we did in Northern Virginia, we got over 130 just gang members of MS-13, including the East Coast leader of MS-13. And for your listeners not aware, it's one of the most violent transnational gangs that you will find. And he was openly living in Prince William County. And we were called as the national model. Governor Youngkin establishment, Governor Spanberger dismantled it. It really did an effective job. And it just goes to show you, you have to have people in government that are willing to work with law enforcement, not willing to work against them openly. And so Spanberger and the left in Richmond, plus the local leadership in Fairfax, have put policy after policy. And just, I mean, your listeners know the story of Stephanie Minter. That he was just standing at a bus stop, stabbed by an illegal Abdullah who had been released. You could go down the list. You had 2024, the woman that was raped on the hiking trail in Herndon, yet again, somebody that had just released, an illegal immigrant, picked up on a felony stop charge, released out. You had a case of a girl that got abducted in the middle of the night, again, by an illegal immigrant who'd been previously arrested. These are individuals that have already shown they are not following our laws. They're committing violent acts. They're dealing in narcotics. I saw this personally when I went out with federal authorities when I was AG. The number of people they were having to pick up that were drug dealers that had violent past, that were at one point held in our Fairfax jails. They weren't being honored by ICE detainers at all. They were being released back in the public and just to victimize more innocent Americans. It is not a policy that benefits Americans. The policy benefits those that have broken our laws illegally.
0: Jason Miaris, you're more than just an expert on law and order and on legal issues such as this and crime and safety. You're also a politician. You know, to be attorney general, you have to win elections. You need to convince voters that you have the better policies and you're going to be able to employ those policies so that people can be safer. They won't have to worry about their mother or their sister or their daughter jogging on a trail in Falls Church and getting abducted and murdered like this. So where's the disconnect? Where is that? It seems pretty logical to me that robust law enforcement and cooperation with federal authorities when it comes to criminals who are in this country illegally, it makes sense. And when you fail in that regard, as we're seeing right now, innocent people get brutally attacked and murdered. So why aren't voters responding? Are they just too beholden to the yard sign where they say, you know, hate has no home here, or whatever other slogan they like to display for their neighbors? Why can't we break through on this issue?
8: I have a friend from New York. He says a liberal in New York is just a conservative who hasn't been mugged by reality yet. And maybe there's a sense of truth to that. I would say this. Listen, if you go back, and it's for a reason why I call Abigail Spanberger Governor Bait and Switch, she ran a very slick campaign where she featured law enforcement, talked about some of her past, and really made it sound like she was a normal, almost Republican, right, the way she ran her campaign. And the reality we've seen, she's governed as a leftist, and there's a reason why she is, according to polling, the most unpopular governor in modern Virginia history. She promised the voters one thing, she immediately switched. I do think there's an element of that. I think every election is going to be different. Sometimes there's national forces at play. There's going to be an impact. And candidly, think about this. You talk about this. Some of the other non-legacy media outlets talk about this. But overwhelmingly, this is a story that is ignored. It is ignored by the mainstream media. It does not fit their narrative, and it's what I've often said. The modern media, the biggest problem, particularly the legacy media outlets that we know, that used to be trustworthy, and then they no longer, they've lost that because they're much more interested in a narrative than the truth. And the joke is the legacy media likes to cover a story with a pillow until it suffocates and nobody hears it, right? Like, yeah, oftentimes when we talk about bias, Larry, it's what they refuse to cover. Because I can guarantee you, there are so many folks in Fairfax right now that don't know about this story. The Stephanie Minter story, and I got to know Cheryl, her remarkable mother, very well. 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There were congressional hearings. She became a national advocate, and she did a lot. And I remember she and I talked shortly after all this happened. I said, you have a voice. It's one thing when I say it, you're a grieving mother. And we need more people. Sadly, we need, the media's not doing the job. And so we have to have those voices of the victim out there in the public.
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1: We continue with Jason Meares. He was the Attorney General of Virginia in the last term under Governor Glenn Youngkin and Lieutenant Governor Winsom Sears. And Attorney General Meares, you've been writing a lot lately. In fact, you wrote a great op-ed for Daily Wire, my friend Ben Dominich over there at Daily Wire. You could write one of these for me at Town Hall, you know.
2: Okay. All right. Well,
1: all right. Thanks. Making me look
2: there's
1: bad.
2: There's a lot going on that I have thoughts about, but that's I appreciate you reading it.
1: It was great because, listen, for those who don't know, you're the child of refugees from Cuba. And as you see the rise of socialism right now, and you see the connection between the socialists who are winning primaries for the Democrats and their connection with organized labor here in America, and how they wax poetic about Hugo Chavez and about Fidel Castro. The head of the DSA in America and the DSA just wrote a love letter to Fidel Castro and the wonderful revolution in Cuba. And I think that your voice is an important one right now, sir, because you can actually sort of throw a little cold water on this and explain to people exactly how corrupt and dangerous and destructive and, frankly, anti-American, anti-freedom these communist heroes are that are being celebrated right here within the Democratic Party.
2: Yeah, it is amazing to me. We just saw this week a Democratic socialist win a statewide primary in Florida. This wasn't New York City. The legacy media has tried to ignore this complete takeover of today's Democratic Party by socialism. And I think that, you know, they say the only thing you learn from history is nobody learns from history. It is in some ways mind-boggling that we have so many people right now that are celebrating, advocating Marxism, which is the most discredited economic theory in all of human history. Because unlike some theories you hear in a classroom, it has been implemented in different countries, in different cultures, by different races. It has failed every

0: great irony of all this is that we've actually seen in the last four decades the greatest eradication of poverty in human history since 1980. In 1980, roughly 20% of the globe lived in what is considered starvation-level poverty, $2 a day or less. That number now is today is less than 5%.
1: Yeah.
0: 1.8 billion people lifted out. And the reason is a dirty word on almost every college campus, which is the free enterprise system.
1: Yeah.
0: Societies didn't liberalize their governments, but they liberalized their economies, whether it's China, India, Singapore, South Korea. They ultimately got away from a command-control economy, and they empowered people. It's amazing what happens, Larry, when you empower people, right?
1: Yep.
0: And once you do that, that is a life-altering moment for a society, and prosperity flourishes, the arts flourishes, you can go through the list. So It is something that is startling to see. It is something that I'm trying to be a siren call, you know, a call to action. I think the greatest threat this country faces right now is actually not democratic socialism. It's apathy. That's our greatest danger right now. People need to rise up and say no to this insanity.
1: By the way, I want all of our listeners and viewers to know that Attorney General Meares is doing the good work of sending that message to the people who need to hear it most, young people on college and high school campuses. I know that you've been working with Young America's Foundation. Our friend Governor Scott Walker is doing a great job, not just having a rally and getting kids excited about voting one way or the other, but actually educating them and explaining to them why American principles will win out in the end, but we have to keep fighting for them. So I appreciate you working with YAF in that regard. Mr. Meares, I only got a minute left, so a lot of people want you to run for governor of Virginia. Are you willing to, you know, sort of at least let us know that you are considering it and it's in the thought process right now?
0: Larry, you can't have a comeback without a setback, and I'm more passionate about Virginia. I'm passionate about what we did in Virginia, and boy, my eyes have been really, let's just say, I think all of us' eyes have been open. I knew it was going to be bad government. I never thought it was going to be this bad. So absolutely, it's on my radar. I'm honored to work with Young America's Foundation. I'm also the chairman of the American Free Enterprise Chamber of Commerce, which this is one of our life missions right now, is defeat this rise of socialism, Marxism, because it is a direct threat to the future of this country. But I love this state. There's so many great, incredible, quiet heroes that walk the streets of Virginia. You'll see me again. But thank you for asking.
1: Well, listen, that's music to a lot of...
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7: 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Racing is underway.

0: at the Freedom 250 Grand Prix in Washington, D.C., where the IndyCar circuit loops around the National Mall. President Trump and the First Lady led the festivities with a ceremonial lap before the president officially started the race by waving the green flag. President Trump says Canada wants the benefits of being a state without becoming one. In a Truth Social post Sunday, he accused Canada of unfairly taxing American farmers for years. His comments come as new 50% U.S. tariffs on Canadian imports take effect after trade talks collapsed. Canadian Prime Minister Mark Carney criticized the terms, calling them a bad deal. And a fast-moving wildfire is threatening Reno, Nevada. The Hawk Fire so far has scorched more than 10,000 acres. This is SRN News.
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0: in that regard, we did want to ask you about some stuff going on, especially in Alaska with the fake Dan Sullivan. Before we get to it, though, you know, we just had Jason Miaris, like you, a former attorney general in the Commonwealth. I know how much you love Virginia. I need to hear from you about the rising violent crime going on here, specifically in Northern Virginia, and specifically in jurisdictions who refuse to cooperate with ICE and allow criminal illegal immigrants to walk free. They are actually treating them with more leniency than if they get a criminal in custody who happens to be an American citizen. You know that's Steve Viscano's policy now. Can you please comment on that and how this has just become a nightmare for people who, you know, are just trying to live their lives in Northern Virginia?
1: Yeah, you know, it might be worth people in Northern Virginia remembering that even in San Francisco, they got fed up with this. And they kicked out their Soros prosecutor. And we think of San Francisco as loopy way out there. Well, guess what? Fairfax is getting worse faster, and it's the same story week after week after week. I mean, give Descano one thing, consistency. He is consistently most supportive in his office of illegal alien criminals. All of those things together. And as Jim Jordan indicated, you know, when they had him in front of the Judiciary Committee, they identified his website saying, we will be more lenient, just as you just said, Larry, we will be more lenient with illegals. And the presumed purpose is to not interfere with their already non-existent immigration status. And, you know, so this political virtue signaling is having a real cost. Another murder this week, actually two in this category. And I just wonder, having grown up in Fairfax County, spent most of my life in Fairfax County, what is it going to take for people to finally rein this guy in and try to reclaim public safety? And that's just public safety. To say nothing of the ICE act, angle of it and so forth, that's just why it's happening.
0: Yeah.
1: And so, of course, Fairfax has become a magnet for illegal alien criminals. And they've always had an MS-13 problem. They've always had those kinds of things for now 30 years. And it is really serious violence. It is literally one of the most dangerous areas from an extreme violence standpoint in the whole Commonwealth of Virginia now.
0: And it should be noted.
1: Places like McLean.
0: Right.
1: You know?
0: Falls Church. Yes, I know. Yeah. It should be noted that Ken Cuccinelli, when running for governor of Virginia against Terry McAuliffe, you pointed this out. This, everyone says, oh, it's Trump. They're just, you know, everyone's crazy because Trump and ICE has been. No. You saw this when Barack Obama was president. And there was already an illegal immigration problem in Virginia, and you ran on this, and you know, they were pretty ruthless to you when you were trying to make it an issue in that campaign.
1: Yes, we lost in 2013, but we were right about everything.
0: Yes.
1: And including Terry McAuliffe and the Obama policy's impact in Virginia, and it's all played out, and it isn't that was rocket science. It was obvious. And to win, the other side had to outspend us by $15 million and create a false narrative. And they knew it was false at the time. And as you noted, the 13 years of history since then have done nothing but prove that correct.
0: And was that 13 years ago? Kent, could you know? Are we getting old? We're not getting old, are we?
1: No.
0: Oh, good. All right.
1: That's not happening.
0: We did. We were both teenagers then.
1: 13 years ago. As we talk about grandkids.
0: Attorney General Cuccinelli, your new passion right now is election integrity. And thank God. I mean, this is one of the most important issues for, it should be for all Americans, but certainly for conservative Republicans. What Alaska is doing right now, there's a lot of layers to what's wrong with how Alaska is about to elect their next senator. Let's start with this fake Dan Sullivan. For those who don't know, the current U.S. Senator for Alaska is a Republican named Dan Sullivan. He's running for re-election. And now there's another guy on the ballot named Dan Sullivan. What's that all about? And it seems like it's obviously a Democrat dirty trick.
1: Right. It is rather obviously so. One made famous by Joe Kennedy, father of John F. Kennedy, who did that played this exact game in a race that his son won. I forget the name of the opponent, but the Joe Kennedy went out and found another guy actually with the same name and got him on the ballot, and it successfully split that vote, and JFK won the race. Now, one amusing thing in Alaska, this is a dirty trick. There's no two ways around it. The other Dan Sullivan isn't even really campaigning. He's really just there for voting bait on the ballot.
0: Mm-hmm.
1: They also use ranked choice voting in Alaska.
0: Right, that's the other layer, and that's why this really does complicate things.
1: Yes, so people are literally going to be presented with a ballot with four names on it. Dan Sullivan will be there, not so much twice, but there'll be, if I remember my initials correctly, Daniel J. Sullivan and Daniel S. Sullivan.
0: Yeah.
1: And absolutely, voters are going to be confused. And if they only vote for one of them, some of them are going to vote for the wrong one. If they do ranked choice voting and are concerned about avoiding their own mistake, they will vote for a Dan Sullivan first and a different Dan Sullivan second. And the irony is that this Democrats voting process may offer the real Dan Sullivan, what you and I would call the real Dan Sullivan, Senator Sullivan, a backup plan to re-scoop up some of those votes. Now, at the same time, getting rid of ranked choice voting for the future is on the ballot in Alaska. It was on the ballot 2 years ago. It was outspent 150-1, if memory serves, and about $15 million to $100,000, and it barely squeaked by 700 votes. Well, Elon Musk has already pledged $1.5 million, which is already 10 times what the folks trying to get rid of ranked choice voting had in 2024.
0: That's great.
1: So I think ranked choice voting is going to be gone after 2026. And in the history of dirty tricks of Alaska, the purpose of ranked choice voting was to allow Lisa Murkowski to avoid losing a Republican primary back in 2020.
0: Right. She got primaried off the ticket, so then she ran as a write-in, right?
1: That was all the way back in 2010. And so they brought forward ranked choice voting to preserve Lisa Murkowski against her own party.
0: A Tea Party Republican,
1: I
0: remember.
1: That's why Lisa Murkowski has lasted so long. So these kinds of dirty tricks are used elsewhere. Maine is the only ranked choice voting state other than Alaska. There's nothing on the ballot to get rid of it in Maine this year, but it will be a milestone if one of the states that has used ranked choice voting for a number of years gets rid of it. I fully expect that this year. The bigger danger to Dan Sullivan that happened this week is that Mary Peltola, who is the actual Democrat who used to be in Congress for one term, outpolled him. She got 48% of the vote. He got 43% of the vote. He's going to have to improve on that to win the race ultimately in November. But the kind of dirty tricks you're describing do not increase. They dramatically decrease confidence in elections. And that's kind of our benchmark of the Election Transparency Initiative is, can the losing candidate have confidence in the outcome? And with a system like ranked choice voting, that's very hard to do. But hopefully, Dan Sullivan, the real Dan Sullivan's voters, please stand up. We'll get through this bit of this rough seas, the 20-foot tides they have there in Alaska, and come out on top in November. But it's going to be getting through dirty little tricks like this that are what I'll call legal cheating. The other Dan Sullivan is a real person, but you're absolutely right. There can be no question that the guy is just in there to confuse things. And it's to some degree working. So we'll see how it plays out come November.
0: As we like to say, they steal it fair and square. That's how they do it. It's always within the,
1: right.
0: Usually within the boundaries of the law.
1: usually.
0: Ken Kuch, I've only got a couple minutes left. I have mixed feelings about ranked choice voting. For those who don't know, ranked choice voting is basically you go in your ballot, you rank in order your preference of candidates, and then if your top candidate doesn't get 50%, they keep counting and they eliminate the lowest candidate, and then your next right. your next option goes in. In Virginia, as you know, Ken Kuch, they've used that in primaries. Republicans used it. That's how Glenn Youngkin became the nominee. It's how Hung Cao became the nominee in Virginia 10 out in Loudoun County, our current acting Secretary of the Navy. To me, I think if a party wants to do that within their own conversation about how they choose a nominee, I'm okay with that. It's what Alaska's doing right now, by law, doing it for a general election, where I think that it's problematic. Is that am I trying to be too cute by half there, or is that or are you okay with that?
1: No, it is very problematic. And remember, in 2021, then Democrat Governor Ralph Northam, after Republicans had chosen a convention, for COVID reasons, ruled they couldn't gather.
0: Yeah.
1: And so ranked choice voting was used as a last minute alternative. The Democrat National Committee this past weekend voted to allow ranked choice voting, which is a flip flop. Their rules committee suggested not allowing ranked choice voting in the presidential nomination for 2028. And that is going, as I wrote on Twitter, that's going to empower the radical left a bit.
0: Yeah.
1: So I agree with you on private associations making these decisions. The reality is that the vast majority of voters don't pay as close attention as you and I do. They don't care about the nitty gritty of the process. And then they show up to vote and they're like, what?
0: Right. Why do I have to vote for all 10 of these people?
1: Yeah. I'm just here to vote for my person. I don't know anything about all these other people. And right. one of the things that when Mary Poultice won in Alaska, it was ranked choice voting and 10,000 votes were thrown out.
0: Hold that thought.
1: Voter suppression.
0: If you can, stay with us. I want to explore it a little bit more, but I'm right up against it. Ken Kuch.
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1: Ken Cuccinelli is our guest. He's a former Attorney General of Virginia. He's the chairman of the Election Integrity Initiative. He also worked in DHS during the first Trump administration with immigration. More to touch on here with regard to election integrity. Let's start with, first of all, New Jersey has admitted that they went ahead and put illegal immigrants, or non-citizens at least, I'm sure many of them were illegal immigrants, onto their voter rolls. They call it a glitch at their DMV, but this is part of the problem with motor voter. They claim it's only 6,000 there in New Jersey. First of all, do you agree and believe that this is a glitch? And do you think it's only 6,000? And also, if it's that bad in New Jersey, how bad is it in California and other states who refuse to allow the Justice Department to see their voter rolls to be able to clean them up?
2: Right. So no, and holy smokes. it is not a glitch. This is the system. And for them, it's not motor voter. They have in New Jersey what's called automatic voter registration. And remember, this is one of the things the Democrats wanted in their H.R. 1 back in 2021. And they haven't forgotten that bill. That bill didn't arise in 2021. If they get control back, they want to pass that. They want to force every state to do automatic voter registration. And these individuals, some legal, some illegal, undoubtedly, because New Jersey gives illegal aliens driver's licenses, and that's where this began. Mm-hmm. And they checked the box that said, I'm not a U.S. citizen. These are not people who at the time were trying to sneak on the voter rolls, though hundreds of them voted. And remember this, Larry, and I can't believe how underreported this has been. This was only 1 year's worth.
1: Yeah.
2: This is just 1 year.
1: That's right. So, I think it was 2023 to 24, I think they said. Yeah.
2: Correct.
1: 1 year.
2: Mid-23 to mid-24. And what hasn't been reported on is how long was this going on? And because it was not a software glitch, these names were sent over to the election division, and they voluntarily put them on the rolls.
1: That's right.
2: And as I said, hundreds of these voted. So if there's hundreds more every year, remember in 2021 when Youngkin won in Virginia, you'll recall how shockingly close the Republican came to winning in New Jersey, which was far more surprising to people. But how many of these folks voted in that election? And there you had a race for governor that may have been determined by these people. And interestingly, Governor Sherrill has been shamed into now coming out and saying, oh, well, yeah, I support voter ID. We saw this in Pennsylvania when then Governor Wolf voted illegally and was caught on camera doing it because they used ballot drop boxes, but you weren't allowed to put anybody else's ballot in. Well, there he was putting two. He was putting his and his wife's in, and his penance was signing Zuckerbucks.
1: Right.
2: To get rid of Zuckerbucks. So apparently Sherrill's penance so far is verbally supporting voter ID. We just saw all the Democrat senators, including our own from Virginia, who say they support voter ID, vote it down.
1: Yes.
2: On a clean vote. So yeah. We'll believe it when we see it.
1: Yeah, they don't really support it. In the same way they always claimed for decades that they supported securing the border, but they never actually expected a president to do that. Ken Cuccinelli, we also have a report now, according to the U.S. Census Bureau, that in the 2020 election, which people will remember was also pretty darn close state by state, there were, I'm looking now, 24,000 non-citizens who actually voted in that election. According to the Census Bureau, it could be more extensive than that.
2: Oh, it is. Yes, it absolutely is. I mean, that 24,000 is after going through about three quarters of the voter rolls. And guess which three quarters?
1: Right.
2: The most cooperative three quarters. So to your point about California, for example,
1: exactly.
2: California wasn't in that pool. So you literally undoubtedly have tens of thousands more confirmable. And it's amazing how much the left continues this mantra of this never happens. And here it is in the tens of thousands in one election, as you correctly point out, you know, 10,000, 11,000 to be specific votes was the difference in Georgia. We could go around the horn in that election.
1: Arizona, Michigan. Mr. Cuccinelli, and I've only got a minute here, but people get frustrated because they hear us talking about it and they don't understand. We know that states conduct their own elections, but since these are federal elections and these are federal voter rolls, why doesn't the U.S. government, the Justice Department, have jurisdiction over this? Why do they have to beg and plead for New Jersey to hand over their voter rolls? Why isn't it not under their control?
2: So, this is a legal fight that's going on in 22 different courts right now. And the reality is that when you have an incident like we just talked about with the 6,600 non-citizens getting on the voter rolls, that is more than adequate probable cause. I am confident DOJ's challenges in getting New Jersey's voter rolls are going to go away because of that. When the Census Bureau does their analysis on California, they will develop the evidence necessary to just treat it as a probable cause finding to continue the investigation.
1: Ah.
2: And I do believe that's how that hurdle is going to be overcome because of the diligence of the Trump administration in this space.
1: From your lips to the election god's ears, Ken Cuccinelli. Grandpa Cuccinelli, thanks for joining us, my friend. Always good to talk with you. And thanks for shedding light on a lot of issues that we're focused on. Thank you, sir.
2: Good to be with you, Larry, as
1: football
2: always.
1: Is back. I am so excited that football is back. Whether you're into Friday Night Lights with high school football.
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7: News this hour from Town Hall, I'm Mary Rose. The Freedom 250 Grand Prix is finishing up in the nation's capital. President Trump and First Lady are attending the first ever IndyCar race in D.C. It's one of several major events organized by Freedom 250 to celebrate America's 250th birthday. The White House is escalating economic pressure on Iran, warning countries that help Tehran could face severe consequences.
8: President Trump calls the initiative Economic D-Day, targeting oil smuggling, cash transfers, front companies, and other financial lifelines to Iran. He says any country allowing those activities will face tremendous economic consequences. Supporters argue that the U.S. has an economic advantage and can pressure Tehran at lower political cost than expanded military action. Treasury Secretary Scott Bessent says maximum economic pressure could reduce the likelihood of a large-scale conflict. Ron Taylor reporting.
7: The Treasury Department is putting protections in place to help families keep more of their Trump account investment returns. Correspondent Richard Boyd reports.
9: Treasury Secretary Scott Bessent says families should not lose investment returns to unnecessary fees. The default fund, a State Street S&P 500 exchange-traded fund, charges just 2 basis points, or 0.02%. Proposed regulations would cap all investment options at 10 basis points. Employers could also contribute up to $2,500 per employee each year, tax-free to workers under the program's rules. Richard Boyd reporting.
7: Heavy rain and strong winds are lashing the Big Island of Hawaii as Tropical Storm Mokay passes by the island. At last check, the storm was centered about 300 miles southeast of Hilo, with top winds of 45 miles an hour. More at townhall.com.
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1: Relief.
7: An army unit in Europe specializing in drone warfare has been told to stop learning and start using the battlefield technology and return to being a traditional infantry battalion. Reporter Bernie Bennett has more on this.
11: Last November, 600 soldiers formed the 173rd Airborne Brigade in Europe that specialized in drone warfare and was set up to be used as a dedicated unit that could deploy anywhere drones were required. General Christopher Leneve, the Army's acting chief of staff, has ordered that battalion to refocus on its core mission of being an airborne infantry unit. Ukrainian President Volodymyr Zelensky said in March that Ukrainian officials were helping 5 countries in the Middle East and Gulf region counter Iranian drone attacks, while the United States and European countries were among others that were requested their support. Bernie Bennett in Washington.
7: A Texas judge has denied Carmelo Anthony's request for a new trial in the fatal stabbing of fellow student Austin Metcalf in 2025. Breaking news at townhall.com. Tesla recalls nearly 3 million vehicles in China over door handle safety risks.
12: Tesla and other Chinese car makers are recalling more than 4 million vehicles over safety concerns, including risks tied to their door handles. Tesla is recalling about 2.98 million vehicles, including models 3, Y, X, and S, over door handle safety risks. This follows China's announcement in February to ban hidden door handles seen commonly on Tesla and other Chinese electric vehicles starting next year. It follows EV accidents where hidden electronic door handles fail to function and trapped passengers. Keith Peters reporting.
7: A fast-moving wildfire in Reno, Nevada was human-caused, according to officials. The Hawk Fire has burned 13,000 acres with no containment. More than 42,000 residents have been ordered to evacuate. More on these stories at townhall.com.
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1: It is 6 minutes after the hour. We're in your nation's capital on our flagship station, WMAL, all through Washington, D.C. and the greater Atlantic, but also very happy to be heard across the country, 200-plus radio stations on the Salem Radio Network. Good morning. Larry O'Connor here in the Relief Factor studios for O'Connor and Company. All eyes of the political world right now are on the Palmetto State of South Carolina, where the special election to replace the late Lindsey Graham will take place next week. Ralph Norman and Darlene Graham, the sister of Lindsey Graham, are the two finalists after a primary, and the two squared off in a debate earlier this week. And Ralph Norman, the congressman, longtime congressman of South Carolina, joins us now. Congressman Norman, thanks for joining us. Good to talk with you again, sir.
19: Well, great to be with you, Larry. Thank you.
1: Well, there's a lot to unpack here, but I want to start with Senator Graham's final sort of statement in the debate there, where she sort of threw a jab at you, and because of the format of the debate, you weren't able to respond. She suggested that for all the time you've been in Congress, you haven't done anything for South Carolina, and I don't live in South Carolina. I don't have a dog in this fight. But I know for a fact you've done a lot more than just name a post office. So I want to give you an opportunity to sort of tell the people of South Carolina and nationally what your record is and what you hope to bring to the U.S. Senate.
19: Well, first of all, Larry, you know, I've been in the real estate business for 40 years, married for 51 years, four children, 17 grandchildren. I'm doing this for the future generations. What Darlene Graham is doing is grasping at straws, and it was really funny that, you know, she used her closing statement where she could have, you know, cited her account.
1: Oh, all right. Let's try to connect with Congressman Graham if we can. If we have to, just via telephone. We don't need to have the video just to make it work, because we want to make sure that we get to hear what the congressman has to say here, by the way. And this is a hotly contested race, by the way. Congressman Graham is going to be squaring, Congressman Norman will be squaring off against Senator Graham. You'll remember Senator Graham was placed in this position as a placeholder, and now she is running for the actual full 6-year term of her late brother, Lindsey Graham. And a lot of questions there with regard to which way the voters of South Carolina will go. I'm sorry we lost your signal there, Congressman Graham, but you were just got cut off when you were saying that Senator Graham used her closing statements where she could have. You said she was grasping for straws. Go ahead and pick it up from there.
19: She's grasping for straws to just try to tear my record down. I guess the important thing I would tell you, Larry, that debate shows who is supporting Darlene Graham, which is the broken Washington establishment. She's getting millions of dollars to do nothing but tear me down. It's not going to work. And, you know, what's interesting is she has no positive things to say about herself. I mean, I'm the only one with a conservative record. I've supported Trump. In every way, but, and then the ones that have rated me from Heritage, Club for Growth, Turning Point USA, all of those, you can't take that away.
1: Yeah.
19: The scoreboard, it rates in my favor, and she can say that all she wants, but why is she canceling debates? Why is she not showing up yesterday? Why is she not showing up Friday? And, you know, it's pretty shocking, to be honest with you, and it's alarming.
1: She might be canceling those debates because of what many are calling one of the worst gaffes they've ever seen in a debate, asked to give her assessment about the South China Sea, Taiwan, and China, and whether it's a national security. She admitted that she really didn't know. She didn't know one way or the other. Of all the foreign policy issues, I would think, for most Americans, and certainly for conservative Republicans, Congressman Norman, China's a no-brainer, isn't it?
19: Well, China, Taiwan, which is a trading partner with chips and so many other things. You know, the fact that it's not, I guess, what she said, but she has said nothing. And when you can't have training on the job when you're a senator, you're going to have domestic problems you have to deal with. You have security issues, and to not know that Taiwan is a real ally for this country, that we have to protect it. It's been under attack by China. And, you know, for her to say that she just didn't know, that's not an answer. Now, people ask me all the time, does it disqualify her? No, not in my mind, but the voters need to determine whether this does. And she said yesterday during the debate that South Carolina had 50 million people. Well, we don't have 50 million people. We have 5.2 million people. All that to say is she's catered to the left-wing group that is destroying America, which is the socialist, and that's where she's getting her money. She's not letting people who question her come into her town halls. I let anybody and everybody. I'll take on every question and answer anything about my record. And people would not have elected me for the 8 years I've been in Congress if I didn't do anything. We go to work for the people in South Carolina, and that's just the facts.
1: I think the last time I saw you was down in Florida when there was a Republican debate in the 2024 primaries. You were there as a spokesperson and advocate for your fellow South Carolinian, Nikki Haley. And then many people believe that because of that support for Nikki Haley, President Trump has decided to support Senator Graham. Your voting record is pretty clear in supporting the president's agenda. But what difference do you think it's going to make when the president comes down for a rally this weekend right before the election?
19: You know, the president, you know, I wanted his endorsement. I didn't get it. Now, you know, and I told him when I called him and asked for the endorsement when I got in the runoff. You know, he mentioned Miss Haley. I said, look, that's a loyalty thing with me. She's from South Carolina. And I said, Mr. President, let me remind you, Lindsey Graham pretty well ran against you, I think. He said some pretty bad things against you.
1: So, by the way, so did Jim Scott. Jim Scott ran in that same primary as well.
19: He did. And so it's not that. It's I think with what I see and with the left-wing Washington insiders and even Sean Hannity, which shocked me last night when he said that he didn't name me by name, but he said I didn't support President Trump. I said right then, this is deeper. They're all taking orders to come against me. Let them do it. My record is my record. Him particularly really shocked me because I used to respect him, and I would think that he would have me on there. Let me counter what Darlene did after he said that. Darlene went on a rampage about my negatives, and so I didn't expect that. But look, we're going to win this race. We're going to do it because we've got a great record. We're in a battle for the heart and soul of this country, and I believe that as much as I'm sitting here. I'm so glad I'm in this race because of what's happening and because of the Washington lobbyist insiders going all in, dialing me in.
1: Yeah.
19: I welcome the challenge, and it's not going to change.
1: First of all, I hope Sean Hannity and the folks at Fox have you on the program because their viewers deserve to hear from all candidates. And to that end, we'd love to have Senator Graham on this program as well before Election Day. The invitation is out there. We'd love to have her on. You supported the SAVE Act, I know. In fact, you're one of the champions of the SAVE Act. It is ground to a halt in the Senate. I want you to comment on that and what difference you will make as Senator Graham, Lindsey Graham, that is, certainly wanted to take up that fight as well. And do you have confidence in John Thune and the current leadership for the Republicans in the Senate?
19: Here's what I would do, Larry, and this is what makes me different. You know, in the business arena, you go to people, and Lindsey did a good job of, you say, crossing the aisle, which he had a good personality. He could do that. Now, crossing the aisle does not mean letting the SAVE Act sit and not be passed. I would go to Senator Thune, who I know, but I would say, Senator, can we find a way to get this on the floor and vote on it? And will you agree to nuke the filibuster if that's what it needs? Look, my agenda when I get there is SAVE Act, SAVE Act, SAVE Act. Pass it. Now, if he says he's just going going to continue to say, I don't have the votes, that's not an answer to me. And I would gladly say, Senator, if you're just going to sit back, then I'll do what I can to find somebody else. Because
1: well,
19: I'm not sitting back.
1: You were immediately supported and endorsed by certain senators who many people think might challenge John Thune for leadership come first week of January, last week of December. At this moment, are you a supporter of John Thune for majority leader, or are you looking at some other prospects?
19: Rick Scott endorsed me. Mike Lee endorsed me. Jim DeMint, former senator. Rick Scott was a candidate for the majority leader prior to John Thune taking over. I would give John Thune a chance to correct it. They're on a five-week hiatus, Larry, when the country is hanging in the balance on having safe and secure elections. That's all this is. And if he will deliver on it and have a change of heart, I don't care if you don't have the votes or not, you try. And if it's nuking the filibuster, I will be a supporter of that. If it's the walking filibuster, I would be supporter of that. If it's challenging the parliamentarian on the rules, there is a way to get this done. Larry, we got a 53-47 majority. We had the majority. All three branches we have. It's time to stop excuses and go to work and do what we can to pass something that's per the Constitution. We cannot let it sit.
1: Well, Congressman Ralph Norman, this is going to be a fight to the finish. Election is next week. Should you prevail, we can't wait to have you back and talk about some of the broader. We talked about Republican issues today because this is a Republican election. We'll have you back and talk about some of the broader issues that you will face in the general election should you become the nominee. Good luck next Tuesday.
19: Thank you, Larry. Appreciate it.
1: More to come here. Keep it here.
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1: Good stuff from Commerce from Ralph Norman, and I'm just, I'm not giving lip service. We'd love to have Darlene Graham on, Senator Graham. Door is open. I believe an invitation's been extended. Yes, an invitation has been extended. I just got confirmation from Corey Inganimore, sitting in for the effervescent Heather Hunter this week as she's on vacation. We'd love to have Senator Graham on, and thank you to Congressman Norman for joining us. That is a very important election going on in South Carolina right now. I'd also like to, by the way, I keep forgetting, I'm not good at this. I'll be honest with you. I'm still learning this job. LarryOShow.com is where you go to get everything on this site. 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So rather than watching us on Roku or Amazon Fire or wherever you like to see your streaming video, Samsung TV, that's what we use in our house, you can just go to LarryOShow.com and pick it up, either the live stream during the program or all of the clips that we make available after the fact on demand. 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All right, now that that's out of the way, I regret to inform you that Pete Hegseth's career is over. No, they've been saying this for a while now, I know. He wasn't even going to make it out of committee when President Trump nominated to be then the Defense Secretary, now the Secretary of War. He wasn't going to make it out of committee. His career was over. It was a disaster, dead on arrival. Then he got out of committee. But he wasn't going to be able to secure a floor vote. The Republicans were going to vote against him. Hegseth is awful. And then, well, he got the vote, and he got confirmed. And now he was the Secretary of War. But then the whole signal gate thing, remember that? And that's, oh, he's over. It's I believe it's been about a dozen times now since Pete Hegseth became the head of the Pentagon. That I've been told that his career is over. He's done. It's finished. It's awful. He's the worst. Funny, though, most of the people that I talk to who wear the uniform, they kind of like the guy. Or the uniform with a bunch of stars on. Flag officers. No, the general.

0: latest outrage, apparently, Pete Hegseth referred to transgender individuals in the military as trannies. Here it is, clip 7.
1: We need guys like this man right here having our back in Congress as we get rid of DEI at the Defense Department. At the Department of War, we do training, not trannies. The only focus of our department, colorblind, gender neutral, merit based. That's it. We want the best.
2: I mean, first of all, I'm still just not going to get over the fact of seeing like a current Secretary of Defense campaigning for somebody. I don't think I've ever seen anything like that before.
3: Correct. I mean, to your point, Jake, it's not unusual for cabinet secretaries to campaign for candidates, but when it comes to members of the national security team, especially the Secretary of the War, Secretary of DOD, you do not typically see those people out there campaigning. First of all, we are at war, so he should be focused on that in Washington, D.C., a war that Trump started. But secondly, no, you don't see that. Look, I will also say this, Jake. First of all, Iowa is very much a state in play, both at the governor level and the senatorial level. This cycle, Obama won it in 2012. That's the last time a Democrat won on the presidential campaign side in a presidential campaign. It's a very, very, very marginal state for Republicans. Democrats have very good chances there this year. I think voters are sick and tired of this rhetoric. They are tired of the tariffs and how it's impacting farmers.
0: Yeah. That's what you get on Jake Tapper's show. Let me just say a couple of things here. First of all, it's true. Generally speaking, the head of the Pentagon, head of the State Department, other parts of the National Security and Diplomatic Corps, even though they're allowed to and it's legal, generally don't campaign. But see, here's the thing. It's a very narrow margin in the House. And Pete Hegseth knows exactly how it will affect our military and our national security efforts if Democrats get into the majority. And if Pete Hegseth can be a fundraiser and a draw on the campaign trail to be able to ensure that Hakeem Jeffries doesn't get that gavel and that our military continues to be funded and supported, well, he's going to go out and campaign it.
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14: SRN News, I'm Mary Rose. Kyle Kirkwood won the inaugural Freedom 250 Grand Prix on the streets of Washington, D.C., driving for Andretti Global. He started on the front row and led 128 of 147 laps to secure the victory. A fast-moving wildfire is threatening Reno, Nevada. The Hawk Fire so far has scorched more than 10,500 acres and forced evacuations for nearly 14,000 homes. President Trump is taking aim at Canada as trade tensions escalate between the two countries.

0: Truth Social post Sunday, the president said Canada wants the benefits of being a state without actually becoming one, while accusing it of imposing heavy tariffs on farmers for years. This is SRN News.
1: Hi, everybody. This is Dr. Duncan McCollum, and I have this patient, Tim, here. Why don't you just tell us what's going on, what happened, and where you're at right now?
2: Yeah, I have peripheral neuropathy, which is burning and numbness and pain in my feet, and wasn't able to work and ended up with so much pain that I was pretty much homebound, quit driving, had a hard time sleeping. 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And I was listening to the radio, and I heard Duncan talking about peripheral neuropathy and the success he's had with that. So I enrolled in the program, and things have gotten better, and I'm back to driving, considering working again, sleeping better, less pain, better balance, overall just feeling a lot better. I'm getting my life back, and I'm hoping to get back to work soon.
1: Awesome. Thank you so much. So call McCollum Family Chiropractic, 831-459-9990. 831-459-9990.
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0: during primaries. But there was a key moment in the Senate debate between Ralph Norman and Darlene Graham that I really want to get your reflection on. Let's go ahead and play that that audio real fast so we can hear it, and then we'll talk about it.
1: On the national security question as well, Senator, are Taiwan and the South China Sea national security issues for the United States? If so, why?
2: I'm sorry, could you repeat the question?
1: Are Taiwan and the South China Sea national security issues for the United States, and if so, why or how?
2: I'm just going to be honest here. I'm not on national security. I'm not that informed on national security, so... But I do support the military.
0: Now, KT McFarland, I kid you not, I saw that clip go by on social media after the debate, and I immediately thought of you, because we've had conversations for a decade and a half now, and it almost always comes back to China. And I guess I'd love for you to chime in on this, give your opinion, and if I'm Darlene Graham's people, I get KT McFarland on the phone today to give me as many briefings as I can on national security priorities so that sort of thing doesn't happen again.
3: Yeah, I mean, it was embarrassing, but at least she was honest. You know, most politicians would have flubbed their way through and, I guess, you know, said, oh, yeah, we'll go to war for Taiwan, or we'll never go to war for Taiwan. I mean, Joe Biden was asked the same question, and he basically said, oh, yeah, you know, we'll go to war. Thank goodness that she had the decency and honesty to say, I'm not sure, I'll get back to you, or I'm going to study it.
0: I think it
3: and
0: was
3: that's what you should do, because it's a complicated
0: My friend Eric Erickson on CNN last night said, I can answer it real easy. Taiwan good, China bad. Next. You know, I mean, it could even be as simple as that.
3: Yeah, it could be. But the question was, you know, would you go to war, basically? But you're right, the answer should have been Taiwan good, China bad. I'll get back to you on the rest of the details.
0: Yeah.
3: Look, it's going to be the thorniest problem President Trump faces, as much as he's had thornier problems now. I think that the Iran war will be behind us. He's effectively won the Iran war when you look at, like, what were the objectives? Get rid of the nukes. The nukes are gone. If they try to rebuild the nukes, we bomb it again. Strait of Hormuz, it's open, maybe not completely open, but certainly enough oil is getting to the market so that the price of oil isn't affected by whatever Iran is doing. And Iran's economy is in a complete free fall. So eventually, whether it's a week, a month, 3 months from now, not a year from now, it'll happen before that, Iran has to cave. And my guess is there'll be, and my preference would be that there's no more violent military action in the sense of, like, we're not going to go back and, like, bomb the hell out of them, but that we would let the economic strangulation work in our advantage the same way Reagan won the Cold War by bankrupting the Soviet Union. We can bankrupt Iran and win the Iran war, which we're well on the way to do. So then the next thorny problem is going to be, what do you do about Ukraine? I think there's potentially a deal there, especially because Ukraine is doing so well with its drones. Mm-hmm. That'll be harder for Trump to negotiate. Cuba, ready to go. That one is just going to, that I think will be quite easy. The senior leadership of Cuba is hated by the Cubans, and there's a very capable group of 40-year-olds who have been talking to Marco Rubio and others about what happens in a post-communist Cuba, and they're raring to go. The Cuban people are ready to go. So then it leaves China, and the China will be harder to deal with than we've had in the past, because China's going to face a decision point. Are they going to go or not go? Are they going to grab Taiwan while they think they can, or are they going to wait and see what happens? As President Trump can do the first three that I've mentioned well and successfully, I think it's a real deterrent for China to do anything militarily. Will they do something economically to try to get Taiwan to come to heel? Maybe. Yeah. But time is running out. China's not doing well economically. Their dream is, so the China dream is turning out to be a bit of a nightmare for them.
0: All right. I want to follow up on the Cuba question in a moment, but a couple more questions on China, because I agree with you, mostly because, I mean, you've been saying it for a long time, that ultimately the big issue is going to be China. So given that, What do you make of the president deciding to either scale down or even maybe call off the joint operations with South Korea, exercises that our Navy and our Marines and our military have conducted almost annually for decades now? Because those exercises obviously are part of our partnership with South Korea and sends a message to North Korea. But KT, you've told me before, really this is to show China what we're capable of.
3: Yeah, it's all about China. It's all about this is what we could do if you guys get out of, you know, if you could misbehave. To scale it back, I think it makes a certain amount of sense. I would either way would make the call. In one sense, it saves some money. It's an annual exercise, as you pointed out, so it's not as if we haven't done this before. And it also, I think, sends a signal to South Korea of, hey, South Korea, you are completely dependent on Middle East oil, and you have not helped us as you could have helped us in Iran. And by the way, what you really ought to do is just buy American oil and natural gas and get away from the Middle East.
0: So are you think that this is more a message to South Korea for them not being as cooperative and helpful, and even some anti-Trump rhetoric coming from their leadership? Or is this more a signal to Kim Jong-un? Because the president had some glowing things to say about his very good relationship with the communist dictator in the North.
3: You know, Trump actually, I think, figured out how to deal with Kim. In a dictatorship, the dictator makes a big difference. The personnel preferences of the dictator make a big difference. And Trump has said in his first term, gave Kim some real international legitimacy by meeting with him, by, you know, taking him seriously. And I think it was a very clever thing because, as you know, as Trump giveth, Trump can taketh away. And if Trump can get the North Korean leader to want to be nice to Trump, to personally to be nice to Trump, to be good with Trump, to deal with Trump, I think that goes a long way. Now we'll see where, we'll see if it makes any real difference in our position, long-term position with South Korea, North Korea, the Korean Peninsula. But China's clearly looking at this, and I don't think China feels, as much as it is, North Korea is beholden to China for just about everything, food, fuel, oil, and all that. I don't think China can dictate to North Korea what North Korea does.
0: One other more follow-up on this, the sort of testing or pressure on our relationship with South Korea. I think the South Korean government has sort of taken us for granted for many years and totally. Not, you know. So how much is this sort of pressure back to South Korea motivated or enhanced by the fact that we have really grown our relationship with Japan? I mean, the relation. I can't remember us having a relationship like this with Japan over the years.
3: We have never had a relationship with Japan like this. And again, a lot of it is a personal relationship, and now it's an economic relationship as we're helping Japan through their economic crisis. South Korea, it's been a very disturbing trend that in the growing sort of it's hard to wrap your head around it, that somehow South Korea wants to be in a good relationship with North Korea, but somehow that North Korea would be in charge. And so the current government of South Korea is more tilting to China, tilting to North Korea, tilting away from America. They, not only do they say nasty things about President Trump and us, but as I just pointed out, they don't cooperate with us on something that's an essential national security issue for us and for them.
0: All right, Cuba. You just said Cuba's ready to go. Cuba's just going to take a little bit of a push. So a couple of questions. First of all, what's the U.S.'s involvement in there? Do you see any sort of military presence in this final tipping point for Cuba, or is it really just about financial support for the regime once the Castro dictators fall?
3: Well, the Castro dictators have to fall. I mean, for a whole lot of legal reasons that we have legislation saying we can't do business with the Castros. So the final piece is the 85-year-old Raul Castro, and he's apparently in poor health and mentally as well as physically. But his beloved grandson, Raulito, also called the crab because he apparently has six fingers on one hand. Anyway, Raulito has been talking to Marco Rubio, and Raulito and Raulito's sort of age contemporaries all look at the situation in Cuba. They're not married. They're going to, you know, give lip service to communism, but they don't. They know it's been a disaster for Cuba. Cuba's in economic distress right now. They have no fuel oil. Their economy is gone. They were getting their oil and imports from Venezuela. They're not getting it anymore, and so they're stuck. And they know that the opportunities for Cuba are vast. That the United States would immediately invest. Tourism would open up. there'd be economic development.
0: Oh, I'm ready. I'm ready to vacation in Havana like that. I can't. I'm dying to go there.
3: Cuba Libres, right?
0: Yes.
3: Cuba Libres. And the other thing is there's a certain urgency to it because China, as well as Russia, but primarily China, has been eyeing Cuba for a long time. So we need to make sure that we've got that sorted out of what happens after the senior Castros leave. And I think when we saw the indictment that was handed down against Raul Castro of the same kind of legal action that we did with Maduro before we snatched Maduro, I think that's a sign that, okay, I don't think we're going to snatch an 85-year-old senile guy. But on the other hand, legally, we have said, you're a bad guy.
0: Right.
3: We're going to hold you responsible for these crimes. Now get out of the way.
0: Are there good guys in Cuba, or most of the good Cuban guys actually in Miami right now? There's a whole lot of refugees that left Cuba, unlike refugees from El Salvador or Guatemala or whatever, who come here and never look back. The Cubans are ready to go back. Not to leave their citizenship, but they want to make Cuba great again, and they're only 90 miles off the coast still.
3: Yeah, you know, it's funny. Marco Rubio has this great expression. He says the only place that Cubans have not succeeded when they've been anywhere in the world that they've gone, the only place they've never succeeded is Cuba. Because Cuban Americans are so successful. I mean, they far, you know, proportionately, they do really well. They work really hard. They'll be very successful. I'll probably have a Cuban American president and Marco Rubio at some point. I think that they're proud of what they've done in America. They're proud of their Cuban roots. And particularly if those Cuban Americans who have been so successful, especially in Miami, but in Florida in general, if they go back to Cuba, they're going back as, you know, we told you so.
0: Yeah.
3: And here we are. This is what you could have been if you were pro-American all these years.
0: Well, what a time to be alive, KT McFarland. I have a feeling soon you and I will be having a nice little mojito and maybe smoking a Havana together right there in Havana.
3: You know what? Let me predict something. I think Donald Trump will make a visit to Havana before the end of his term and be treated as a conquering hero.
0: Noted. KT McFarland, we'll talk to you next week. Thank you.
3: Thank you.
0: When it comes to supplements, you want to screen them. And
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1: Good morning. It's O'Connor and Company here. It is 51 minutes after the hour. Great morning so far, and if you missed any of it, including our conversation with Jason Miares, the former Attorney General of Virginia, as well as Ken Cuccinelli on election integrity, or earlier this hour we spoke with Ralph Norman, Congressman from South Carolina, who's now in that very tight runoff for the Republican nomination for Senate of South Carolina. Go to LarryOShow.com and subscribe to our podcast so you never miss any of the important conversations we're having in your nation's capital, but resonating and rippling across this great nation. And we just spoke with Katie McFarland, who was, she's been in the national security realm all the way going back to Nixon and Henry Kissinger. She started when she was 8 years old. Don't worry. I'm not aging her, I promise. And she just mentioned Cuba. And so that brings up an interesting point, because while the Cuban people are suffering after years, decades of totalitarian, authoritarian dictatorship under communist rule, where Fidel Castro was promising to take money from all the oligarchs and finally share it with the proletariat. Sound familiar? Oh, don't worry. We're going to provide you with everything you need, Cubans. We're going to take all of that money from the wealthy who have been exploiting you all these years. Sound familiar? Of course it does. At the same time where the Cuban people are suffering and they recognize what a monster Fidel Castro is, who he got pretty rich in all of the equation. He lived high on the hog. Not that anyone else could afford to eat hog or any other meat product in Cuba. While the Cuban people have figured out that communism just doesn't work, and it's a bill of goods that's always sold under the guise of, oh, we just want to fill potholes and make sure that there's a chicken in every pot. The Cubans have figured that out. But the Marxists here in America, they still don't get it. One of the heads of the Democrat Socialists of America, this would be the Bernie Sanders, AOC, Abdul El-Sayed, Hassan Piker, Angie Nixon, left-wing Zoran Mamdani political party that is like a parasite eating out the Democrats from within, as Hakeem Jeffries and Chuck Schumer allow them in the tent so that they can destroy their party and eventually this country. One of their leaders appeared on CNN, and I got to hand it to the host of CNN, who is the child of Cuban refugees. CNN, we should give this guy a promotion. Here, take a listen.
2: I get your criticism of foreign policy. As I said, it's not an uncommon one. But lauding Fidel Castro is a different story. You talk about what things were like before the revolution in Cuba. I'll give you a personal example. My grandfather was a revolutionary in Cuba during that time. He was affected by a previous dictator, Fulgencio Batista, having his friends disappeared in the street for speaking their minds. My grandfather found that revolution hoping to bring democracy to Cuba. And then what happened? Fidel Castro locked my grandfather up, sentenced to 20 years for doing what you're doing now on live TV, for speaking his mind, for expressing himself freely, for trying to organize politically. So I wonder, again, how you think that lands with people who suffered under that dictatorship, who now you are trying to court as voters when your organization comes out and lauds 100 years of Castro. I don't think it would land well with them, Ashik.
3: We're seeing many people in the United States who are struggling under massive inequality in the United States.
1: I didn't get much better than that. Hamana, hamana, hamana, hamana. There's inequality here. Hamana, hamana. Which, again, is exactly how communism was sold to the people of Cuba. That's Ashik Sadiq, the co-chair of the DSA. Good for you, Boris Sanchez. I don't praise people on CNN very often other than Scott Jennings. Boris Sanchez was good. But here's the problem. You shouldn't have to have a direct family connection to the oppression and murder and violence and totalitarianism of a communist regime to be able to make that case in America's body politic. When you're a part of the American media, you shouldn't have to have that direct family connection to be able to be passionate about how evil these ideas are, number one. And number two, the only criticism I have from Boris Sanchez there is that the entire question, after he explained how evil communism is, the entire question was framed within a political context of, you know, how are you going to win over the hearts and minds of the Cubans and Venezuelans and Nicaraguans who have fled those regimes to come to America? How are you going to convince them that everything you're selling is great? What kind of question is that? But the connection to the left in America and Cuba doesn't end there. Karen Bass, the current mayor of Los Angeles, you know, she studied in Cuba, literally. When she was younger, a college student, she actually did a work-study program in Cuba, which tells you a lot. And here she is yesterday explaining a new program in Los Angeles government politics that sounds like it's straight out of the Politburo in Moscow. Take a listen to this.
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22: News this hour from Town Hall. I'm Mary Rose. Kyle Kirkwood won the inaugural Freedom 250 Grand Prix on the streets of Washington, D.C., driving for Andretti Global. He started on the front row and led 128 of 147 laps to secure the victory. Some war observers believe that President Trump's words could be nearly as influential as military force in challenging Iran's ruling regime. Correspondent Ken Lorman reports.
23: Analysts say President Trump should spotlight the mullah's brutality, corruption, and hypocrisy, including the privileged lives of regime elites abroad. They argue that stronger communication tools, including efforts to bypass internet blackouts, could help Iranians organize and resist. Supporters believe exposing Tehran's propaganda may be critical to turning public anger into a movement for freedom. Ken Lorman reporting.
22: A landslide at Guinea's largest landfill in the country's capital has killed more than a dozen people.
0: Guinea's Civil Protection Service says a mountainous heap of garbage has collapsed at Dar es Salaam, the largest landfill in the capital, Conakry. At least 22 people were found dead, according to a provisional toll. Heavy rain that started in the early hours of the morning washed over the garbage, triggering a landslide that buried nearby shacks. The site was designated for closure, according to sanitation officials. I'm Rika Ann Garcia.
22: Heavy rain and strong winds are lashing the Big Island of Hawaii as tropical storm Mokay passes by the island. At last check, the storm was centered about 300 miles southeast of Hilo, with top winds around 45 miles per hour. More on these stories at townhall.com.
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4: Beef.
22: Republicans are expanding their financial edge ahead of the midterms with a major new ad buy in Texas. Correspondent Andrew Stewart reports.
24: Senator Ted Cruz is putting $1.7 million behind Trump ally Ken Paxton. The ads target Democrat James Tallarico over his record on Chinese purchases of Texas farmland. The ads declare, quote, "Communist China is buying up Texas," unquote. The campaign will air prominently during college football. Republicans also hold a major cash advantage, while Democrats report millions in debt. Andrew Stewart reporting.
22: A strong earthquake struck near Tokyo earlier today, injuring nearly a dozen people across Japan's Kanto region. Officials say the magnitude 5.9 quake was centered in Aobaki Prefecture. Breaking news and analysis at townhall.com. A Virginia salon confrontation is drawing allegations of anti-Semitism after a customer says she was refused service because of her Israeli heritage. Correspondent Ron Taylor reports.
25: Jessica Watson says she was asked to leave a salon in Alexandria after mentioning that she is half Israeli during a conversation with the Afghan owner. Watson alleges the owner chanted "Free Palestine," denied Israel's existence, and refused a refund. The incident has prompted calls for accountability, while Watson says she is pursuing legal options and wants greater awareness of anti-Semitism. Ron Taylor reporting.
22: A Texas judge has rejected a request for a new murder trial for Carmelo Anthony, who is serving a 35-year sentence for fatally stabbing a fellow student at a high school track meet in Frisco, Texas in 2025. More on these stories at Town Hall.
26: Dark City and in the territory on west, there's just one way to handle the killers and the spoilers, and that's with a U.S. Marshal and the smell of gun smoke.

Gunsmoke, starring William Conrad. The story of the violence that moved west with young America. The story of a man who moved with it, Matt Dillon, United States Marshal.

0: They told us a man we'd been looking for, a murderer, was in a cow camp on the North Fork of the Canadian River, about 100 miles south of Dodge. So Chester and I rode down to take a look. We found a fella there with a right name, but the wrong face. So we started back. First night, we camped in a dry, buffalo-rutted depression. The next morning, I woke shortly after daybreak to find Chester already cooking breakfast.
1: Morning, Mr. Dillon. Meat will be done soon.
2: The coffee made, Chester, that's what I need.
1: It's boiling. I didn't make much, though. I thought I'd better save our water.
3: You know, Chester, I'll bet right now the doc's back there in St. Louis holed up in some fancy hotel and still asleep.
1: That's quite a thought, sir.
3: Yeah.
1: Him right in the middle of St. Louis and us way out here on the prairie.
0: I'll bet he's even got sheets on his bed.
1: I wouldn't be surprised, Mr. Dillon. Doc said this was one vacation he was going to splurge on. He's riding to Santa Fe both ways.
0: Huh?
1: Well, meat's done. I cleaned off this rock here to cut it on.
0: Oh, good.
2: Well, you got it warm anyway, Chester.
1: Well, now, meat shouldn't be overcooked, Mr. Dillon. That takes the taste clean out of it.
2: Now, then we ought to be able to taste everything about this steer. Eggman's disappointment.
1: How's that, Mr. Dillon?
2: Never mind, Chester. How come you woke up so early this morning?
1: Oh, I always do. Seems as soon as it gets daylight, my feet start to sweat, and then I just got to get up.
2: Well, that's as good a reason as any, I guess. Wow. Looks like we got company, Chester.
1: What?
2: Oh.
1: Where?
2: Right out there, heading straight for us.
1: Oh, yeah. Some cowboy, probably.
2: I don't know. He doesn't ride quite like a cowboy.
1: Why, it's just a kid, Mr. Dillon.
2: Yeah, it sure is.
1: Sure needs a haircut. Say, Mr. Dillon, it's a girl.
2: Now, what could she be doing out here?
1: And carrying a rifle, too.
2: Well, get on, miss, and have some coffee.
4: Who are you, mister?
2: Hi, this is Chester Proudfoot, and I'm Matt Dillon.
1: How do you do?
4: You rustlers or what?
2: Not exactly. I'm the U.S. Marshal out of Dodge, ma'am.
4: U.S. Marshal? Oh, that's good.
2: It is? Why?
4: I need help, Mr. Marshall. My daddy's awful sick.
2: Sick? Look, where is your daddy?
4: We got a homestead about a mile over that rise back there.
2: Oh, what's he sick with?
4: It's his leg, Mr. Marshall. A horse threw him and his saddle both in a corral, and then it stepped on his foot. Now his whole leg's all funny. He's got a fever, too.
1: Mr. Dillon, that sounds like...
2: Yeah, I know, Chester. Tell me, miss, when a horse stepped on him, did it cut his foot, break the skin anywhere?
4: Just a scratch. Tore his boot off, though.
2: Oh.
4: Please, Mr. Marshall, please come see him. I'm scared, the way his leg is and everything.
2: Well, sure, sure we'll come. Your mother with him now?
4: I don't have a mother, Mr. Marshall.
2: Oh. Well, then, what are you doing out here if your daddy's sick?
4: We ran out of meat about 3 days ago, and I don't have anything to feed him.
2: Oh. All right. Chester, I'll ride back with the... what is your name, anyway?
4: Tara. Tara Hendry.
2: Huh.
4: I'll be 16 next January.
2: Well, that's fine. We'll go back to the Hendry place, Chester. You scout around for some meat.
1: All right, sir.
2: And if you don't find any antelope, shoot the first calf you see. Anybody's calf.
1: I'll do it, Mr. Dillon.

0: He's in the sleeping room, Mr. Marshall.
1: No.
0: Daddy. Daddy, I found a man, and he's going to help us. And, Daddy, he's a marshal, a U.S. marshal.
1: Matt Dillon, Mr. Hendry. How are you feeling?
2: Dillon? Oh, I've heard of you. You're from Dodge, aren't you?
1: That's right.
2: Well, Marshal, I ain't feeling so good. My foot don't hurt no more, but it and my leg is all sort of, well, it ain't pretty.
1: I don't know much about these things, but maybe I better take a look at it anyway, huh?
2: Sure. Sure, Marshal. There. There she is.
1: All right, you can cover it up.
2: I was in the war, Marshal. I know what gangrene is. Guess you do, too, huh?
1: Yeah. Well, the first thing, a friend of mine is out getting you some meat, and then we'll load you in your wagon.
0: Well, Ben took the wagon.
1: What?
0: Ben Warling. He took the wagon when Daddy got hurt. Said he'd find a doctor and bring him back.
1: Well, who's Ben Walling?
0: Oh, he's been sort of working here, Mr. Marshall.
2: I should have run him off long ago. That's what.
1: Well, where is he? What'd he take the wagon for? Where's he going to find a doctor around here anyway?
2: Closest doctor's in Dodge I know of.
1: Yeah, and he's in St. Louis, and he won't be back for a couple of weeks.
2: I couldn't get to him anyway.
1: Well, tell me, when did this happen?
0: About 6 days ago, Mr. Marshall.
1: Uh-huh.
0: Ben left the day after.
1: Well, you think he's coming back? Did he steal the wagon or what?
2: He comes back here and me not able to get around. I don't know what I'll do. I ought to take a bullwhip to
1: now,
2: him.
1: Now, take it easy, Mr.
2: Just a
1: Hand. Take it. He won't cause any trouble, so don't you get all worked up. Tara, we'll let him get some rest, huh?
0: All right.
1: We'll have some food for you soon, Mr. Hantry.
2: I ain't very hungry.
1: Tara, what's he so riled up about this Ben Walling for? What's between them?
0: Oh, it's nothing, Mr. Marshall. Daddy's sick and... That's all.
1: Look, Tara, you asked me to help you, didn't you?
0: Yes, but...
1: You trust me, don't you?
0: All right, Mr. Marshall. Daddy hates Ben because Ben... Well, Ben likes me.
1: Oh, I see.
0: He even wanted to marry me. Said he would.
1: How do you feel about Ben, Terry? You like him?
0: No. Of course, it's time I had a man and all that, but... I'm afraid of Ben, Mr. Marshall. It's like there's something wrong with him. He's always sneaking around when you don't expect him. Makes me uneasy, like...
1: Well, we won't worry about Ben now. You stay here in case your daddy wants anything. I'll go outside and wait for Chester.
0: Mr. Marshall.
1: Hmm?
0: I'm awful glad you're here.
1: We'll see it through, Tara. Don't you worry.
0: I won't. Now.
1: I went outside and walked over to the small corral that stood nearby. There I rolled a smoke and looked out across the flat distances of the prairie. And I wondered how anyone could survive in all that emptiness. Hantry, lying on his bed back there in the house. He wouldn't survive. The prairie got to him, all right. And its vast loneliness had put him out of reach of any help. And Tara, what could she do out here in this endless land of grass? I was glad to get my mind off it when Chester rode in with an antelope across his saddle. We hung it on the corral, dressed it, took a hind quarter into Tara, and we went back outside and sat down.
3: Yes, sir. She's a plucky girl, Mr. Dillon.
1: Yeah, fine girl, Chester.
3: Yeah, but this Ben fella, I just don't understand his going off with the wagon like that.
1: Well, it doesn't matter much now. Entry won't last more than a day or two, anyway.
3: It's that bad, is it?
1: Yeah, blood poisoning, Chester. As soon as it reaches his heart, he's done for.
3: Well, isn't there any way to stop it?
1: Yeah, sure. Cut his leg off.
3: Oh. Too bad Doc isn't here.
1: Yeah.
3: Would that stop it, Mr. Dillon? Cutting his leg off of me?
1: I don't know, Chester. I don't know. Maybe too late anyway.
3: Well, I sure wish we could do something for him. I don't take to just sitting around and waiting for a man to die.
1: Well, nobody does.
3: It isn't right somehow. That poor fella and Tara... Why, Mr. Dillon, that girl will go crazy out here all alone.
1: All right, Chester. What do you want me to do about it? I'm not a doctor. Now, shut up.
3: Well, I... Mr. Dillon, you could do it. I know you could.
1: Do what?
3: Be a doctor. Long enough to save Mr. Hantree's life.
1: Are you out of your head?
3: No, sir.
1: Then what are you talking like that for? The most I ever did was doctor a horse for the colic. That's fine training for this, isn't it?
3: I know. I couldn't do it. I just plain don't have the spirit. But you do.
1: Oh, why didn't I leave you back in Dodge?
3: It wouldn't have mattered anyway, Mr. Dillon, because you would never just stand by and let a man die.
1: Let's go talk to him, just...
3: Thank you, Mr. Dillon.

0: Daddy's fever's worse, Mr. Marshall. I'm going to get some more water.
1: How do you feel, Mr. Hendry?
2: I don't feel much, Marshal. Outside of burning up. I've been trying to tell Tara I just can't last long with blood poisoning. She's just got to figure on it.
1: Well, that's what I came to talk to you about. I guess you know the only thing that'll give you a chance.
2: I know. I've been thinking about it. But I couldn't ask any man to do that.
1: You didn't ask me. Well, it's up to you, Mr. Hantry. I'll try it if you're willing. Only thing is, I won't know much about what I'm doing.
2: I seen it done in the Union Army, Marshal. I could tell you some things.
1: All right.
2: The only thing is, Marshal, I don't know I'd be much use around here with one leg.
1: Well, you'll have to decide that for yourself.
2: I know.
3: You could move to town, Mr. Hantry, you and Tara.
2: That's it. Tara, if it was just me, I wouldn't do it, but I can't leave Tara alone. Now, if I can help it, I can't. All right, Marshal. Let's do it.
1: You're a brave man.
2: No. No, Marshal. I just don't have any choice. Come on. Let's get it over with.
1: You got any liquor in the house?
2: There's a jug of corn out in the kitchen.
1: Get it, Chester. You can start drinking it while we're getting everything else ready.
2: Tell Tara to start boiling a lot of water.
1: Yeah.
2: I'll talk to her in a few minutes.
3: I'll be right back.
1: Now, I want you to tell me everything that you know about this, Mr. Hendry.
2: First, I'll tell you what you'll need.
1: Mm-hmm.
2: There's a straight iron out by the corral somewhere.
1: Yeah.
2: You can heat it in the main room fireplace.
1: Right. Now, what else?
2: Tara will find some cloth for bandages. And the rest of the stuff you can get in the kitchen.
1: Uh-huh.
2: The only thing worrying me is, what do we use to tie off the arteries with? Plain thread won't hold.
1: Maybe some thin strips of rawhide.
2: Well, they'd soak through. You've got to have something.
1: I know. At least I think it'll work. What about horse hair?
2: Oh, that's it, Marshal. Pull it off the tail. It'll work fine.
4: Here's the jug and
3: Hantry, and I brought you a cup, too.
2: Pour me some. I want to get good and drunk.
3: Here you are, Mr. Hantry.
2: You know, I ain't been drunk in the daytime since we got the news about President Lincoln in the spring of 65.
1: You better have your talk with Tara before that takes hold.
2: Ask her to come in, will you?
1: Come on, Chester. We got work to do.
3: Yes, sir. Good luck, Mr. Hantry.
2: Thanks. Well, Marshal?
1: Yeah.
2: Marshal? I'll try to make it easy for you.
1: Yeah. Sure. Shortly after noon, I operated. Whether it was the corn whiskey or his own hard courage, I don't know, but Hantry never whimpered. Chester stood outside the door and brought me whatever I needed. Tara waited in the kitchen, boiling more water and making her own thoughts. Maybe it was harder on her than any of us. And toward the end, Hantry mercifully passed out. When I'd finally finished bandaging him, I was kind of faint myself. I'd done everything I could. I just hoped I'd done it right.
3: How is he, Mr. Dillon?
1: You'll have to clean up in there, Chester. I've got to get outside for some air.
3: Yes, sir, I'll do it.
1: And put that fire out. It's hot enough around here.
3: I don't know how you did it, Mr. Dillon.
1: Tara, will you come on outside for a while?

0: There now, Tara. He's all right.
1: I'm sorry, but it took so long. I thought you'd never finish.
0: He didn't feel much, Tara. The corn liquor worked fine. Fine.
1: Will he get well now?
0: Well, I hope so, Tara. I hope so.
1: Mr. Marshall, are you going to wait and see?
0: Oh, now, Tara, you don't have to worry about that, Chester, and I'll be here as long as you need us.
1: Oh, I just wanted to be sure. Can I go see Daddy now?
0: Well, as soon as Chester comes out, Tara, then you can.
1: All right. I'll wait, Mr. Marshall.

0: It beats me, Mr. Dillon, how he can just lay there so quiet and peaceful.
1: It's only been 4 or 5 hours, Chester. The liquor hasn't worn off yet.
0: He drank nearly the whole jug.
1: Well, he needed it.
0: Say, Mr. Dillon, look yonder.
1: Huh?
0: Somebody coming with a wagon.
1: Oh, yeah. It's probably that Ben Walling they were talking about.
0: I'll bet that's who it is, all right. Wonder what he'll have to say for himself.
1: Ah, you'll think of something, Chester. His kind always do. You recognize him?
0: No, sir. Do you?
1: Oh, I never saw him before.
2: Hello. What are you doing here?
1: You Ben Walling?
2: How'd you know?
1: The Hentries, they've been wondering about you.
2: Oh, yeah, sure. He's old Hentry, anyway.
1: He's all right.
2: He is, huh?
1: You've been gone a long time, Ben. Where were you?
2: I don't know you, mister, but you sure ask a lot of questions.
1: You can answer them one at a time. Now, where were you?
2: Who are you anyway, mister?
1: I'm a U.S. Marshal.
2: Ain't no U.S. Marshals around here.
1: There is now. Generally, I'm in Dodge.
2: Your name Dillon?
1: It is.
2: Well, what are you doing here, Marshal?
1: Tara ran into us, asked us to help. Seems the only able-bodied man around here took off in a wagon.
2: I went to fetch a doctor. Anything wrong in that?
1: Not at all. Where is he?
2: Well, first night the horses ran away, and I've been chasing them ever since. I didn't catch him till this morning. And then I've been gone so long, I thought I'd better get back to you right away. I was worried about Tara and old Hantry, of course.
1: I see. Well, you better get your horses unhitched, Ben. You can see Tara later. She's in with her father now.
2: Gonna be all right, huh? I was kind of worried about that foot. Looked to me like it might have poison in it.
1: It did.
2: What do you mean it did?
1: I took his leg off about noon today.
2: You what?
0: Mr. Dillon did it all by himself, just like a regular doctor.
2: Well, but how'd you know what to do? You might have killed him.
1: Somebody had to do it, Ben. It's a sure thing Tara couldn't.
2: You're blaming me, ain't you? Well, I did everything I could. Didn't my fault those blasted horses run off?
1: Antray's pretty sick, Ben. I wouldn't bother him for a day or two if I were you.
2: Oh, I won't bother you. Oh, now look, Marshal, you can leave now. I'll handle everything here.
1: We'll leave as soon as Hantree's able to take care of himself again.
2: All right, stay as long as you like. I don't care.
0: Mr. Dillon?
1: Yeah.
0: I think that Ben is a no-good liar.
1: You're right on both counts, Chester. I'll tell you something else. You see that saddle over there?
0: Well, that belongs to Mr. Hantree.
1: Yeah, I know. I looked at it this noon. Somebody cut the cinch strap on it.
0: Cut the cinch strap?
1: Mm-hmm.
0: No wonder that bronc bucked him and the saddle off both.
1: Well, do you think Tara did it?
0: Oh, my goodness gracious. No, Mr. Dillon. Tara'd never do a thing like that to her own... It was Ben, wasn't it?
1: That'd be my guess. You figured the old man would get hurt, maybe killed.
0: Why, sir?
1: So he'd have a free hand with Tara.
0: Why, that low down... Mr. Dillon, let me arrest him.
1: Not yet, Chester. There's plenty of time.
0: All right, sir. I'll wait.

0: Tara won't eat anything at all, sir. She just sat there by his bed, hasn't slept a wink I know of.
1: Well, it's her father, Chester. He's all she's got.
0: I never thought much about it before, Mr. Dillon, but seeing Tara, I kind of wish I had a daughter.
1: You'd have to change your profession if you were going to take care of a daughter, Chester.
0: Why, I don't have any profession, Mr. Dillon.
2: Oh, Mr. Marcher.
1: Yeah, what is it, Tara?
2: Please, please, Tom. Daddy wants you. I think he's...
1: You better come too, Chester.
0: Yes, sir.
1: It's Matt Dillon, Mr. Hendry. Can you hear me?
3: Marshal, I can't hold out no more.
1: Now, don't say that. Keep fighting, man. You'll pull through.
3: No, Marshal. I'm going to die.
2: Oh, Daddy. Daddy.
3: Tara. It's about Tara, Marshal. Don't leave her here. Ben Walling. He's no good. He'll try to keep her.
1: Now, don't you worry about Ben Walling, Mr. Hendry. I promise you he won't get anywhere near Tara, now or ever.
3: Thanks, Marshal. He's a bad one. Tara can't stay here alone. She can't work this place. It's a bad way to die. Not knowing.
1: Now, I want you to listen to me. Listen to me now.
3: Yeah?
1: I promise you something else, too. I'll take care of Tara. I'll see she's all right. I'll see she's cared for. Now, I promise that.
3: I thank you, Marshal. I sure... Where's Tara?
2: Daddy, I'm right here. Daddy.
3: Tara.
1: Come on, Chester.
2: Daddy.

0: I don't know, Mr. Dillon. I don't think they'd have made out on this place anyway.
1: Why not, Chester?
0: Well, there just isn't enough water. That one little old spring is all I've got.
1: Well, if they had a lake, it'd still be too much for Tara.
0: What are we going to do with her, Mr. Dillon?
1: I don't know, Chester. We have to think of something, though.
0: My, I wish she'd come out of that house. I don't like it, her in there breaking her heart.
1: Give her a little time, Chester. She'll be all right.
2: Don't you move a finger, either one of you.
0: Well,
1: well, you're mighty careless with that rifle, Ben.
2: Now get smart with me, Marshal. I know what I'm doing.
1: And what would that be?
2: I heard you in there. Heard you promise to take Tara away. I was right by the window. I heard it all.
1: You got a curious way of courting a girl, Ben, trying to kill her father.
2: Yeah, and I saw you yesterday looking at that saddle, but I didn't kill him, Marshal. You did.
0: That's a lie, Ben Walling, and
2: you
0: know it.
2: Up.
0: I won't shut up. If we'd have just got here sooner, Mr. Dillon would have saved him, that's all.
2: Well, too bad you got here at all. Because you're going to die for it. Both of you.
1: Put the gun down, Ben. You're under arrest for attempted murder.
2: You stay right where you are, Marshal.
1: You know, I have an idea you've smelled powder before, Ben, and that you're afraid of it.
2: Marshal?
1: I have an idea that's why you tried to get Hantry like you did instead of facing him.
2: Stop, sir.
1: And right now you wish you didn't have that rifle at all, don't you, Ben? Because I might have to shoot you.
2: No,
1: all right, huh?
2: No, don't, Marshal.
3: Give me that.
0: You all right, Mr. Dillon?
1: He didn't even try, Chester. Rifle went off when I knocked it aside. That's all, he was scared to death.
0: Well, I didn't feel exactly comfortable.
1: So tie him up and keep an eye on him. I'll go see Tara.
0: Yes, sir, Mr. Dillon.
1: Late that evening, we buried Hantry out on the prairie out in back of the little homestead. They would die now, too, and fall apart without him. The next morning, we loaded everything we could get into the wagon. With Tara beside me, we started off for Dodge. Ben Wallen never said a word. Chester led his horse, and they rode along ahead of us. I had plenty of time to tell Tara all about Dodge and how there were some good people there and how we'd find her a home and a family. She sat there, tight-lipped. She didn't say much. She never once looked back.

0: Gunsmoke, transcribed under the direction of Norman MacDonald, stars William Conrad as Matt Dillon, U.S. Marshal. Tonight's story was specially written for Gunsmoke by John Meston, with music composed and conducted by Rex Corey. Featured in the cast were John Daner, Sammy Hill, and Larry Dobkin. Parley Bear is Chester. Join us again next week as Matt Dillon, U.S. Marshal, fights to bring law and order out of the wild violence of the West in Gunsmoke. In case you didn't know, Jack Benny and his gang begin their new season tomorrow night. Jack, Mary, Don, Dennis, and Rochester welcome a new member to the team, the head man of CBS Radio's Club 15 show, Bob Crosby. Roy Rowan speaking. 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
1: The Adventures of Sherlock Holmes, starring Basil Rathbone, Nigel Bruce. 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Bromoquinine tablets are known the world over for their efficacy. 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And now, as we make our way through the night to Dr. Watson's hospitable door, we notice a feeling of spring in the air. The buds are swollen on the trees, still black and dripping from the rain. There's the smell of warm, damp earth.
2: Delicious. Hey, Mr. Benny?
1: Well, hello, Dr. Watson. I didn't see you in the doctor.
2: Yes, I've been out checking up to see if my magnolias survived the winter.
1: Any casualties?
2: No, they all seem to be fairly bursting with buds. There's nothing as delicious as that first faint whiff of spring. All is treacherous. Come along to the house before we both catch our death of cold.
1: After you, sir.
2: Not at all, my boy. None of that age before beauty nonsense. I'm not as decrepit as all that.
1: Oh, what's this? The front hall littered with trunks and suitcases?
2: Oh, yes. I'm afraid my annual wanderlust has broken out rather early this spring. I'm off on a little jaunt first thing tomorrow morning, but come along into the study.
1: Does that mean that this is the last of our storytelling evening?
2: Oh, for this winter, yes, I'm afraid it does. Well, I trust I'm not too forward if I hope to be invited back again in the fall.
1: Oh, of course not. You know we'll be waiting for your return.
2: Oh, thanks very much. It's very, very decent of you. You put up with the hand rings of an old fellow like yourself. I appreciate it, you know. But sit down, Mr. Manning, down there, over there, in the usual chair. Let's get on with our story before I get all glittery and sentimental.
1: You're going to tell us about Professor Moriarty tonight, aren't you?
2: Well, I had intended to, but I've changed my mind. I'm going to tell you the adventure of a retired colorman instead.
1: Retired colorman? Isn't that a military term?
2: No, it isn't. Mr. Josiah P. Amberley has been the junior member of Brickfall and Amberley, manufacturers of artistic paint boxes. He made quite a tidy little fortune. Retired from business at the age of 61, bought a house at Lewisham, and settled down. The next year, 1897, I think it was, the old fool married.
1: Married?
2: Yes, married. The woman 30 years his junior.
1: That's always a bit risky.
2: Risky? Risky. Within 2 years, he was as miserable a creature as crawls beneath the sun. Oh, dear me, I'm jumping ahead of the story again. As I was saying, it was the 23rd of April, 1899, and a rainy and disagreeable April it had been. Holmes was in a melancholy and philosophic mood that morning as he stood by the window, watching the raindrops chasing one another down the pane. Rain had always depressed him when he was not working on a case. When he was working on a case, I don't believe he realized that there was such a thing as weather.

0: Look at that beastly rain. Hasn't stopped for 3 days. Might as well be another flood. Well, heaven only knows what transgressions could have brought it on. That's been a really first-class crime for months.
1: Cheer up, Holmes, cheer up. It's probably good for the crops or something.
0: The shortage in crime?
1: No. The rain, of course. Probably makes the little buds sprout and the little shoots shoot.
0: Oh, don't be so blasted optimistic. More likely rotting all the seeds that's already been planted. Rain, where the deuce does it all come from? This confounded English climate. Why, any man with half a brain stays on this rain-soaked, mist-bound island is beyond me.
1: Oh, I doubt if the men have anything to do with it. It's the ladies, God bless them. This climate gives them perfect complexions. And with so many lovely creatures about, what Englishman would think of quitting the country? So much beauty, such exquisite...
0: Oh, rubbish, Watson, rubbish. The spring has given you a temporary softening of the brain. I regret to say it seems to have that effect on most impressionable males.
1: Impressionable nonsense. When a woman's concerned in many cases, you never even notice whether she's 60 or 60. And then you don't care whether she's got a well-turned ankle or whether she's flat-footed.
0: Oh, why should I?
1: Holmes, there are times when I think you're... a cold-blooded fish.
0: Possibly, Watson, possibly. Why do you suppose the fool doesn't show up?
1: What fool?
0: Josiah P. Amberley.
1: Oh, is he one of your clients?
0: Oh, I suppose I may call him so. He's been sent to me by Scotland Yard.
1: Oh, by Scotland Yard.
0: Right, by Lestrade, to be exact. I must consider the case fairly hopeless if Lestrade hands the matter over to me of his own accord.
1: Look, Holmes, there's a cab drawing up in front of our front door. He must be your client, Mr. Yeah. Amberley.
0: Yeah. Strange-looking individual, eh, Watson?
1: He's quite an old fellow. Looks literally bowed down with care.
0: Ah, but no weakling. Look at those shoulders and that chest. The framework of a giant. He's arguing with the cab driver about the fare. Huh. Watches the pennies, eh?
1: I must say, I don't like his face. So fierce and eager, and the way those snaky locks of grizzled hair stick out from under his hat.
0: I wonder what he's worrying. What's worrying, Mr. Amberley? Worrying to bet it has something to do with money. I imagine nothing else could upset him to any great extent.
1: Nonsense, Holmes. You always look on the base side of human nature.
0: Here he is now. Come in, come in.
2: Would you be with Sherlock Holmes?
0: I am. This is my friend, Dr. Watson.
2: Who are you? I'm a broken man. He's robbed me, the swine. Taken everything I had in the world. I thought he was my friend and he took everything. Right from under my nose, in my own house. Robbed me, he did.
0: Yes, I felt sure it was a question of money.
2: Money? Who said money? He stole my wife, the light of my life, the apple of my eye. True, she was very expensive, but after all, she was my wife, and he stole her.
0: Now, Mr. Amberley,
2: my beautiful blonde wife, hair like gold, and my securities. The money I saved up with years of hard work. Gone. All gone.
0: Yeah, thank you. First, tell us about your wife. How long have you been married?
2: 2 years. 2 years, and she's tired of me already. 2 little years.
0: Easy, my good man, easy. More facts and fewer recriminations, if we're to get to the bottom of this case.
2: Well, 3 years ago, I retired. Bought a house. Big house at Lewisham. Cost me plenty of money, that house did. Well, sir, I'd never lived alone in a big house before, and that's sort of lonely. House began to need looking after, so I thought I'd start looking around for a wife. Nice, healthy young wife to look after me. Then I met Ella. Handsome girl she was, too. A good cook. Hair like gold. Could bake a beef and kidney pie that would melt in your mouth. So I thought I might as well get married.
0: Yeah, very practical, I'm sure.
2: Yeah, that's what I figured at that time. But Lord, Mr. Holmes, the money a woman runs into. That made my heart bleed the way the money went.
0: I should have thought you'd have been glad when the other fellow took it off your hands. But who was this...
2: This wolf in sheep's clothing?
0: Yes.
2: His name was Dr. Ray Ernest, a young fellow. He used to come over at night and play chess with me.
0: I see. He stole your wife?
2: Yes, and my securities.
0: Yes, but surely the securities are registered. You can hardly hope to convert them.
2: Maybe not, but I must have them back. And you've got to find those securities for me, Mr. Holmes. You've got to find them.
0: And your wife, of course?
2: Well, of course, wherever she is, they are.
0: Ah, quite. On the other hand, Mr. Amberley, I confess I don't see that I can be of much service. It's a routine matter, and I'm sure that Scotland Yard would be only too glad...
2: They haven't found not a single security.
0: Oh, very well. And we'll do our best. Dr. Watson will take a run down to your house at Lewisham to look over the grounds.
1: Oh, really?
2: Yes. I hardly expected you to come yourself. After my heavy financial loss, nobody cares if an old man's heart is broken.
0: Now stop that brain. I'm not coming myself because I'm preoccupied with the case of the two Coptic patriarchs. This particular case doesn't seem to be very complicated. I'm sure, Mr. Amberley, that Dr. Watson can handle it as well as I could myself.
2: Well, if that's the best that you can offer, I suppose I must be satisfied.
0: Huh?
2: Pampered, that's what she was. And that young man, that dirty pickpocket, I treated him like my own son. He had to run of the house. And now look how they treated me. Me, you never harmed us.
0: Quite. And now, good day, Mr. Amberley.
2: Yes. Well, good day, Mr. Holmes. And I shall expect Dr. Watson this afternoon. You have my address, I believe. Oh, the ingratitude, the rank ingratitude of it all.
1: I must say, Holmes, I like the way you shoved all this off onto my shoulders. Coptic patriarchs, indeed. You just don't want to go.
0: Right, Watson, right, the very first time. You've been begging for a case all to yourself for months. Well, here it is.
1: It's a nice case you've given me, I must say. That old skinflint.
0: Oh, my daughter, oh, my ducats, eh? With the emphasis on the ducats, if I'm not mistaken.

0: Oh, confound that passage.
1: There. Ah, that's better.
0: That's dash good.
2: Hello. Steps on the stairs. Watson, if I'm not mistaken, and in a triumphant mood.
3: Hello, Holmes. Well, I'm back.
2: Hail the conquering hero. A successful afternoon, I take it, with the light of victory in your eye.
3: Well, I did manage to dig up a clue, although.
2: Good. Now about Mr. Amberley's place of residence. What's it like?
3: Well, he calls it the Haven.
2: Oh, charming.
3: Yes, isn't it? I think the place would interest you, Holmes. You know that particular quarter, the monotonous brick streets, the weary suburban highways. Well, right in the middle of them lies this beautiful old home, surrounded by a high, sun-baked wall, mottled with lichens and topped with moss. The sort of wall...
2: You may omit the furry, Watson. I note that it was a high brick wall.
3: What? I should have guessed it was the Haven, even if I hadn't asked the lounger who was smoking outside in the street.
2: A lounger?
3: Yes, a tall, dark, heavily moustached man with a curious look in his eyes.
2: With great tinted glasses and a Masonic tie pin.
3: Good, haven't you? How do you know?
2: Oh, a fool. A child of 10 could have seen through that.
3: Well, Mr. Holmes, I don't see.
2: Never mind. Continue with your story.
3: Well, I'd hardly entered the gateway before I saw Mr. Amberley coming down the drive to meet me. He began at once, pouring out his grievances. We walked back to the house together.
2: Well,
3: once inside the wall, I must say, I've never seen a place worse kept. Garden, lined with weeds, and in a dreadful neglect. The house, too, was slatternly to the last degree. It just goes to show what happens to a place, and there's no womanly hand about to keep it in order.
2: Yes, but Mrs. Amberley's only been missing a few days. Hardly time for so much disintegration to take place. Must have set in before she left.
3: Oh, possibly. At any rate, Mr. Amberley seemed to be ashamed of it. He's doing his best to remedy it, though I must admit that his efforts looked a trifle ineffectual.
4: What's to become of me? What's to become of me? My wife gone, most of my fortune stolen. Oh, come in, Dr. Watson, come in. Here you see what remains of what you should call my home. An Englishman's home is his castle, so they say. But home is where the heart is. And my heart. Look out, Dr. Watson, look out. That wood waste just seems
3: to be... Oh, look at that. Look at that. My best pair of trousers.
4: Too bad. Careful. You almost get in that pot of paint.
3: Oh, dash it all, Mrs. Anderson, the limit.
4: Sorry, I shouldn't have left that pot of paint in the middle of the passage, I suppose. When one's alone in the house, one forgets.
3: Well, alone? So you've been doing this painting yourself.
4: It must strike you a strange occupation under the circumstances. One must do something to ease an aching heart. And step in here, Dr. Watson. This is my study, my sanctum sanctorum.
3: Oh, sanctum sanctorum. I think you've just finished painting woodwork in this room, too. What a smell of paint.
4: Yes, it's not dry yet. That's why I have a fire in here.
3: Now, let me see. Where did you keep your security?
4: In the safe in that wall. This room is really a strong room, like a bank. With an iron shutter on the window and an iron door. Burglar-proof. Ah, that's the irony of it. No thief from without could have taken my money. But my wife, my own wife. There's a picture, Dr. Watson, on the mantel. Taken in a wedding dress.
3: I'm looking well, Emily. It doesn't look the sort.
4: And a viper, the ingrate.
3: Oh, really?
4: Why, that very night, I bought 2 upper circle seats at the Haymarket Theatre. Wanted to give her a treat, I did.
3: Well, didn't she go?
4: No. Last moment said she felt sick. That she had a headache, she did. I believed her, went alone. When I came back, it was gone. The safe was right
3: next. Janet, what night was that, Mr. Emily?
4: Last Thursday.
3: Oh, Thursday.
4: Yes, an unused ticket. Money wasted. She was always wasting money.
3: May I have that ticket, Miss Emily? Hold on. You thrown it in the fire. No, why?
4: I want to get rid of it. I want to get rid of everything to remind me of her. Here, give me that picture.
3: Well, I see.
4: There, in the fire she goes, Chaucer. May her soul burn in torment. That picture's burning now.
1: Unpleasant fellow, eh, Watson? This case begins to look more somber than I suspected. If you could only have brought me that ticket, Watson.
3: Oh, I did my best, Holmes. I may not have the ticket itself, but I did notice the number of the seat.
1: Oh, bravo, Watson. How did you happen to remember it?
3: Well, as a matter of fact, it was my place and form at school, 31. See from the bottom. And so it stuck in my head.
1: Splendid, old fellow. Then Amberley's seat must have been 30 or 32. Hear me now. Who can that be?
3: Well, whoever it is, he dashed impatient.
1: Oh, yes. Here he comes up the stairs, fairly running. Come in. Well, bless my soul, if it isn't our old friend, our good friend, Mr. Amberley. What's up?
4: A telegram, Mr. Holmes. I can't make anything of it. Here, see for yourself.
1: Uh-huh. Come at once without fail.
4: Yes.
1: can give you information as to your recent lost signed Elman at the Vicarage. Dispatched at 2:10 from Little Purlington. Little Purlington in Essex, I believe, not far from Frinton. He will start at once, of course. Watson, look up the train.
5: It's probably a hoax. What could anyone in Little Purlington
1: But it's from a very responsible person. Where's my Crockford? Yes, here it is. We'll look up this minister of the gospel. Elman, here it is. Yeah, J.C. Elman, M.A., living of Mossmore, Little Purlington.
5: Yes, but I still don't think...
1: Surely, Mr. Amberley, you want to find your wife and your lost security.
5: Of course, but it's a waste of time and money.
6: Here we are. Here's a train from Liverpool Street. 5:20.
1: Yes, just have time. Mr. Amberley, you go downstairs and hail a cab. I'll help Dr. Watson throw a few things in the bag.
5: You think I need Dr. Watson? Perhaps I'd better go alone.
1: Oh, no. It may be a trap for all we know.
5: I don't think I shall go.
1: Mr. Amberley, it would make the worst possible impression on both the police and on myself if you refused to follow up so obvious a clue. We should feel that you were not in earnest about this investigation.
5: Very well, I'll go.
6: Perhaps you'd better go with him, Holmes.
1: What? Take your case, Watson. After the brilliant way in which you've handled it? No. Go along, Mr. Amberley, or you'll miss your train.
5: Very well, but the expense is...
1: Here you are, Watson. Here's your bag.
6: It's packed.
1: Yes, you never know when you may be called off on a case like this. I packed it for you.
6: Holmes, I do think...
1: Quite. Now... Whatever you do, see that he really does go to Little Purlington.
6: Yes, I don't think that he is.
1: Again, quite. Should he break away and try to return, get to the nearest telegraph station and send me the single word bolted. I will arrange to have it reach me wherever I am.
6: What? You have something to look into at this end, then?
1: I have, Watson. This case is beginning to take on a rather curious and sinister aspect. Above all, old man, take good care of yourself. And Mr. Amberley.

0: we find the outcome of Watson's curious mission, ladies and gentlemen, I have a few words to say. Here's what you want to do when you feel a cold coming on. 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
1: Ah, oh, confound this rain. Everything's as dark as a black hole of Calcutta. The haven. Cheery little haven this is. I can find a window unlatch. Not much chance on the first floor. The old boy's two quarters. Ooh. Second story window, perhaps. Now they managed to scale this porch pillar.
2: Ah, this confounded rain. Just simply the grease pole. Come on. Hey, there we are.
1: Yeah. There's a window that's unlatched. Easy, easy, easy. And now. One foot over the sill. Now
3: up with your hands. Up with them, I tell you. Thought I wouldn't see you prowling around down below, eh? Well, I've caught you red-handed.
4: Nice wild goose chase that turned out to be. That friend of Sherlock Holmes is a fool.
5: I'm sure, Mr. Hamlet, if you'll call and see him, he can explain.
4: Explain nothing. That vicar had never seen that telegram before. The way he treated us. You might have thought we were suspicious characters. Then missing the last train and having to sit up all night confounded station with the rain dripping through the roof.
5: Well, we could have gone to an hotel.
4: Gone to an hotel? That costs money. Gone to an hotel, indeed.
5: Well, here's your house, Mr. Hamlet. I think I'll go along home now and get some breakfast.
4: You will not. I'm going to come into the house and see if everything's all... I look up there. The window over the porch. It's open.
5: Perhaps you left it like that yourself.
4: Rubbish. I tell you, I don't like the looks of this. Where's my key? Where's my key? Here it is. We'll soon find out.
5: I say, it is gloomy, isn't it?
4: Look. Someone's been here rising up. Footprints on the fresh paint. I'll find him if I have to tear the place apart.
6: No need for that, Mr. Hamley. We're here waiting for you in the study.
5: Holmes! Good heavens, what a start you get.
4: How did you get in here?
6: I've been through the one upstairs window.
4: That's burglary, young man.
6: Yes. Burglary has always been an alternate profession that I care to adopt it. I'll admit I was glad I hadn't when I walked into Inspector Lestrade's gun last night. He thought I was a burglar, too. But come, we're keeping him waiting. He's in the library.
7: Here they are, Lestrade. I told you we could expect them back before 10.
5: No, but look here, that's not Lestrade. That's the man I saw loitering in front of the gate yesterday afternoon. The fellow with the black moustache and glasses.
8: Yes, that's right, Dr. Watson.
6: Yes. Lestrade fondly imagines that's a disguise.
8: Oh, now look here, though.
6: It's as obvious to anyone who takes the trouble
4: that you I've had enough of this. I won't have two busybodies prowling around my house in the middle of the night. And what's more, Mr. Sherlock Holmes, I suspect you sent that telegram yourself.
6: Very clever of you, Mr. Amberley, very clever. You look a trifle pale. I thought a night in the country might be
4: no
6: good.
4: Oh, no, enough of that. What kind of a fool do you take me for? I'll have you put behind the bars, all of you.
6: Oh, surely not Inspector Lestrade. Why, he's from Scotland Yard.
4: I don't care if it's from the House of Lords.
8: Yeah, none of that.
4: You're all disgraced, publicly disgraced. Breaking into my house in the middle of the night. Oh, I'll get you for that. What were you doing in here last night? Answer me that.
6: Looking for the bodies.
4: What?
6: Looking for the bodies. The bodies of your wife and Dr. Ernest. What have you done with them?
4: How dare you?
6: You murdered them in this room. We have ample proof.
4: Why?
6: Stop him, Watson. Stop him. He's got a capsule in his hand. It's poison. He's to swallow it.
8: No.
6: Come on, get it out.
8: Spit it out, or I'll tell you.
6: No short cut, Mr. Hamley, if you please. Everything decently and in its proper place. Take him away, Lestrade.
8: Right. Come along now. No more monkey business. I won't put up with that. All right.
5: Phew. What a scene. So that old brute Amberley's a murderer, eh? How did you find it out?
6: Well, the first clue was the theater ticket. Which it didn't use. We found that out.
5: Well, that destroyed his alibi.
6: Yes, the theater people assured us that there had been two empty seats, not just one. The second clue was the smell of fresh paint. What was he trying to hide by that?
5: What?
6: Gas. He asphyxiated his wife and Dr. Ernst in this room.
5: Good heavens.
6: His strong room, which was as near airtight as anything could humanly possibly be.
5: But how?
6: Well, that's what I wanted to find out. That's what I was looking for. I broke into the house last night.
4: And what did you find?
6: Look here. Notice the gas pipe along the skirting here? It rises in the wall, in the angle there, and ends in that plaster rose in the center of the ceiling where it's concealed by that ornamentation. Ends wide open.
4: How horrible.
6: Yes, and look here. Look, near the floor. What do you make out?
4: Two words written on the wall. Then a scroll. We were... What does that mean?
6: The poor devil was trying to write, "We were murdered." I can see the whole ghastly scene. It was last Thursday night. Amberley had lured his wife and Dr. Ernest into this room.

0: listen to that wind. I wish it would stop.
1: It's not so bad in this room. We have a little game in here, eh, Dr. Ernest? Just you sit here, Andrea. Entertain the doctor while I go and look for the chessmen. Excuse me for a minute, Dr. Ernest.
2: Certainly.
1: And if you don't mind, I'll close the door. It's such a draught. It'll be much cozier in here with the door closed. Much cozier.
0: If that wind only wouldn't howl. I feel so depressed. Is there something terrible going to happen?
2: Oh, nonsense, my dear Mrs. Amberley. This house is getting on your nerves. Is it any wonder?
0: He gets worse and worse. Oh, Dr. Ernest, I'm so frightened.
2: You must go away.
0: What?
2: Now, don't be alarmed, Mrs. Amberley. I've had your husband under observation for some time. I'm afraid he isn't quite normal. It isn't safe for you to stay here any longer.
0: But, Doctor, don't you understand? I can't leave my husband. Heaven knows what would happen if I left him alone.
2: We could get a nurse to take care of him. You can't stay here with him. What was that?
0: Josiah, he heard us. He was outside the door listening. Oh, Dr. Ernest, this is terrible. What can we do?
2: Listen. You hear that?
0: It's the gas. Someone's turned on the gas. I can smell it.
2: Hurry, hurry. We've got to get out of here.
3: What? Oh, the door's locked. He's locked the door. Emily!
0: Emily,
3: open the door.
0: Quick, the window. No, that's locked too. The iron shutters.
3: Emily! Emily, let us out!
0: You realize what this means? He's going to kill us. He must have gone mad, I'm afraid.
2: Yes, yes, it's what I was afraid of. He's a maniac. Homicidal maniac. Oh, this is horrible. We're trapped. What a fool I was.
0: What can we do? I feel so faint. I can hardly breathe.
2: Here, lie down on the floor. Yeah, it's better down here.
0: It's no use. I can't stay awake. I don't mind anymore. I'm quite all right. Really.
2: Mrs. Amberley. Don't give up. I feel faint, too. I must warn people. It's dangerous. I can't think.
3: Oh, God, I can't breathe. I can't think. Oh.

0: A tragic story, Dr. Watson. Was Mr. Amberley insane?
1: They decided he was. He ended his days in an asylum.
0: Did they ever find the bodies?
1: Yes, at the bottom of an old well, the opening of which had been cleverly concealed by a dog catcher.
0: I see.
1: And now I'm afraid it's time to say goodbye.
0: Well, not goodbye, Dr. Watson. I'll reply.
1: Oh, just as you say, Mr. Manning. Anyway, in conclusion, I want to thank you and our radio audiences who have so patiently listened to the reminiscences of a sentimental old fuller. And I want to wish you all, old and young, an extremely happy summer.
0: Thank you, Dr. Watson. Ladies and gentlemen, in just a moment, Basil Rathbone would like to say a few words to you. But first, may I give you a word of advice? Remember the danger of the so-called common cold. 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
2: Ladies and gentlemen, to me, Sherlock Holmes has always been one of the greatest characters ever created. Tonight, as our present series ends, I'd like to thank our sponsor, the makers of bromoquinine, for giving me the opportunity of playing Holmes on the air. Especially with such an inspired Dr. Watson as Nigel Bruce. Speaking of myself and Mr. Bruce, may I express our gratitude to our radio audience for the many letters of interest and encouragement that we've received. And finally, a word of appreciation to all the performers and others concerned with this program who have helped so immeasurably in making the Baker Street days live again. And now, until fall, it's time for me too to say au revoir and good luck.
0: You have been listening to a Sherlock Holmes adventure adapted by Edith Meiser from Sir Arthur Conan Doyle's story, The Retired Colorman, with Basil Rathbone as Sherlock Holmes and Nigel Bruce as Dr. Watson. The Sherlock Holmes series was produced by Tom McKnight. This program was presented from Hollywood by the makers of bromoquinine cold tablets, quick relief for colds. This is Knox Manning speaking.
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5: News this hour from Town Hall, I'm Mary Rose. Minneapolis is facing criticism over a Citibank financing program designed to accommodate Islamic restrictions on interest. Correspondent Ron Taylor reports.
6: Since 2007, Minneapolis has issued $1.4 million of interest-free loans to 48 businesses through its alternative financing program. The initiative replaces interest with a 2% rate of return and currently has 8 active loans totaling $470,000. Critics say similar programs in other cities raise questions about assimilation and equal treatment under American law. Ron Taylor reporting.
5: This week brings the end of a year-long U.S. ban on cattle from northern Mexico. Correspondent Donna Warder reports.
7: Ranchers in northern Mexico are getting ready to export their cattle to the U.S. following a year-long ban. An outbreak of the flesh-eating parasite known as the New World screwworm fly was affecting the cattle industry on both sides of the border. On Monday, the U.S. plans to restart imports at the border crossing in Douglas, Arizona, and new restrictions are in place. Eventually, 1,300 cattle per day can enter the U.S. I'm Donna Water.
5: Florida native Kyle Kirkwood is the winner of the Freedom 250 Grand Prix in Washington, D.C. President Trump waved the green flag to start Sunday's race, and Transportation Secretary Sean Duffy waved the checkered flag at the finish after 147 laps. The first of its kind event in the nation's capital drew a long list of corporate sponsors, including Boeing, Starlink, Delta, Amazon, and Shell. D.C. Mayor Muriel Bowser, who helped launch the event, estimated that it drew about 140,000 people. More, it's...
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5: The wildfires burning across Europe this summer have exposed rusty bombs and mines left over from World Wars I and II.
9: A potentially deadly threat has been lurking for decades beneath what is now a blackened landscape. The explosives now threaten the crews fighting those fires. Some of the weapons have exploded in the intense heat. Blasts have been reported in France, Belgium, Germany, and the Netherlands. This wildfire season was supercharged by heavy rains early in the year, which then spurred vegetation growth that became kindling when the summer heat arrived. Bob Agner reporting.
5: Officials say a fast-growing wildfire in Reno, Nevada was human-caused. The Hawk Fire grew to 13,000 acres Sunday and is uncontained. Some 42,000 residents have been ordered evacuated and another 45,000 encouraged to leave. Breaking news and analysis at townhall.com. The Energy Department is investing $500 million to modernize a major steel facility in Middletown, Ohio.
10: The Trump administration says the project will protect 2,300 American jobs and strengthen the domestic supply chain. Cleveland-Cliffs plans to upgrade its blast furnace, generate electricity from mill gases, and recycle industrial byproducts. Supporters call it a step toward restoring U.S. manufacturing and reducing dependence on foreign suppliers, while acknowledging taxpayers shouldn't have to subsidize the industry forever. Richard Boyd reporting.
5: A new study suggests many personal care products contain chemicals not listed on their labels. Researchers tested more than 110 items from shampoos to baby lotions and found potentially toxic compounds in about 85% of those products. More on these stories at Town Hall.
11: Sloan Liniment presents Gangbusters. 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
12: Tonight, the case of a ghostly prisoner roaming the countryside unrecognized. A mountaineer farmer with a mysterious complex about burglary. A murder in a trailer camp. That's tonight's Gangbusters.
11: Now picture our setting as a special office turned over to Gangbusters by Commissioner Louis J. Valentine of the New York City Police. For a proxy interview between Colonel H. Norman Schwarzkopf, United States Army, and Edgar Sims, Chief of Police, Alexandria, Virginia. Colonel Schwarzkopf.
13: Chief Sims, in these times of hidden enemies within our nation, tonight's case is very timely.
14: It is, Colonel Schwarzkopf. And tonight's case is a very exciting one. You make it sound very unusual, Colonel.
13: It is, Frank. About an unusually vicious criminal.
14: Well, Colonel, I don't want to seem to step over into your department, but I know a criminal who in his way is just as undesirable. I'm talking about muscular distress. And anyone who has felt that insidious sudden ache or pain knows just what I mean. Still, I'm happy to report this particular felon has met his match. For the past 50 years, Sloan's liniment has been busy driving the soreness and stiffness out of aching, painful muscles, bringing quick and comforting relief to millions all over the world. Sloan's is the Pat-On liniment that works like a heat treatment. All you do is pat on Sloan's. That's all. Just pat it on the sore place. And then, like a heat treatment, that gentle warmth seems to get right at that knot of trouble in your stiff neck or sore back. If you haven't a bottle of Sloan's on your medicine shelf right now, be sure to ask your druggist for Sloan's liniment when you're doing your shopping tomorrow. All right, Colonel Schwarzkopf.
13: Well, Chief Sims, at what point do you intend to start tonight's case?
14: August 21st, 1938, at 7:15 that morning, in an outlying section of McCreary County in the Kentucky Hills, Mrs. Godfrey was struggling with a dog in a farmyard.
15: Now, hold still. Open your mouth, Tiger, like a good dog. Lie still there, now. Here, Tiger. Open your mouth.
16: Howdy, Mrs. Godfrey.
15: Oh.
16: What's the trouble?
15: Plenty's the trouble, Mr. Buchanan. Help me with the dog here, will you?
16: What's the matter?
15: He's been poisoned. Hold his jaws open while I pour this vinegar down his throat. Now, look out, he don't bite you.
16: Yeah, I got him. But just vinegar won't help him. I don't reckon.
15: Why, vinegar's always good for poison, so I've heard. Quiet. Hold him, Mr. Buchanan. Knocked the vinegar bottle right out of my hand.
16: Look out. I gotta let him go. He's trying to bite me.
15: I never thought you had it in you to shoot even a dog, Mr. Buchanan.
16: I'm sorry, Mrs. Godfrey, but he was in such pain he'd have bitten both of us.
15: Mm, poor Tiger. I guess we should have shot him ourselves when we first found him like this.
16: How long ago was that?
15: Half an hour ago, just before Mr. Godfrey left.
16: Where'd Mr. Godfrey go?
15: Sheriff. Somebody poisoned Tiger and then robbed the house while we was asleep.
16: Hmm. That's right funny.
15: What?
16: I got my trailer parked over at the tourist camp in Pulaski County.
15: Well, what about it?
16: Well, just before I left the trailer camp, I heard three farmhouses over there were robbed last night. And in every case, the dogs were poisoned.
15: Mm. Well, we'll see what the sheriff has to say. Oh, I suppose, Mr. Buchanan, you've brought the wicker seat and willow basket I ordered last spring.
16: Yeah. I've got those things already woven for you, Mrs. Godfrey. They're right in the car, and I'll get them for you.
17: Attention, all Southeast Kentucky sheriffs and police. Eight houses burglarized last night while occupants were asleep. Watchdogs poisoned before each robbery.
16: So there you are, Mrs. Godfrey. Looking at cars yourself tonight, huh?
15: Mr. Buchanan, you're quite a stranger. You didn't stop by on your way north this spring.
16: No, I didn't, Mrs. Godfrey. This year I got some wonderful new baskets to sell.
15: Oh?
16: I wove every one of them myself. Mr. Godfrey home?
15: No, seems like Mr. Godfrey's never home when you call, Mr. Buchanan.
16: Never. He's worried.
15: Well, Mr. Godfrey does go away from home a heap more than he used to. He ain't been the same since that time we got robbed last year.
16: How do you mean, ma'am?
15: Well, he swears he's going to catch the burglar who robbed us and kill him. He's left standing word with the sheriff to call him up any hour, night or day, when there's another burglary hereabouts.
16: You mean there's been more robberies since last year?
15: Oh, mercy me. One last night over in Wilton and another one night before last in Four Acre. Mr. Godfrey says there'll be another one tonight, too.
16: Another tonight?
15: Mm.
16: How does your husband get all this advanced information?
15: Seems like he just feels it in his bones. Like last night. Why, Mr. Godfrey was off for the sheriff's on a hunch almost three quarters of an hour before the sheriff called him up about the Wilton robbery.
16: Hmm. These robberies have been going on regular in these parts, Mrs. Godfrey.
15: Yeah, they sure have. They come and go by spasm. Well, if you'll come up to the house, I'll look over your basket.
16: Yeah, let me carry those milk pails.
15: Oh, thank you.
16: Don't you get a little frightened, Mrs. Godfrey, staying alone so many nights while Mr. Godfrey's away?
15: No, Mr. Godfrey's going to fix up the farm with burglar alarms. We won't depend on a watchdog anymore.
16: Oh.
17: Attention. Third burglary in southeast Kentucky on third night in succession. Godfrey farmhouse, pillaged second time in 2 years. Watchdog poison.
18: Warning, new outbreak of robberies in Greene County, Tennessee.
17: same localities burglarized as were looted mysteriously last year at same time.
14: As Colonel Schwarzkopf, the Cumberland Mountain region was up in arms by this time, but the wave of burglary subsided as quickly as it had arisen, just as it did the year before. Then another year passed.
13: And another epidemic of robberies broke out, Chief Sims?
14: Yes, but not in the same territory, Colonel Schwarzkopf. From July to November 1940, dwellings were burglarized through northern Virginia. In the office of Fairfax County, Virginia, Detective Henry McGarrity and Detective Lieutenant A.R. Stanley of the Alexandria City Police questioned one of the recent robbery victims.
18: Mr. Lucan, just before your house was burglarized, there were a couple of strangers seen around your place.
13: Yes, Detective Stanley. The day before my house was robbed, a fellow came around and he tried to sell me some baskets and seat covers he'd woven.
14: Came around to sell you woven baskets and seat covers, eh?
13: Yes, Detective McGarrity. And the next day, he came back again.
14: Returned the day after the robbery, eh?
13: Yes, sir. He said he thought that I'd told him I might think over buying some of his goods.
18: Did you ever see this man before, Mr. Wilkins?
13: No, but he sold one of my neighbors a willow bark basket. And he mentioned having a trailer over at the tourist camp by Alexander.
14: What about the other man who came to see you, Mr. Wilkins?
13: Well, he acted kind of like a nut. He said his name was Godfrey, and he came from down to Kentucky. Said his own house had been robbed twice, and two of his watchdogs killed. And it got him so mad that he's been chasing around the country ever since, trying to catch the burglar who did it. He's supposed to be the best shot in Kentucky, too.
14: Didn't you tell me that Godfrey showed up at your house a few hours after the robbery?
13: Yes, sir.
14: Must have driven like the wind to get here from the Cumberland Mountains. It's over a 600-mile trip. The report on the robbery didn't go out on a teletype until nearly dawn, did it, Lieutenant Stanley?
18: 5:25, exact.
14: A basket weaver at a trailer camp in Alexandria and a mountain farmer from Kentucky, both showing up the day after Wilkins' house was burglarized.
13: Something very strange here.
12: Chief Sims, I know this case is approaching its climax.
14: And a most stirring and spectacular one, too, Colonel Schwarzkopf.
12: Yes, but before you tell us about it, Frank Gallup would like to make a few predictions.
19: Well, predicting the future isn't as difficult as it sounds, Colonel Schwarzkopf. For instance, I can predict right now that hundreds of thousands of people are going to be plagued by muscular aches and pains during the next 6 or 7 months. How do I know? Because that time of year is known as liniment time, when folks everywhere count on Sloan's to avoid needless discomfort caused by simple muscular distress. 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Muscular aches and pains, as you know only too well, strike suddenly, without warning. Overexertion on your job, a slight accident, or overexposure to blustery wind and rain often results in stiff, sore muscles that make your life miserable. When you have a bottle of dependable Sloan's liniment handy, though, you can expect quick and comforting relief in just about a jiffy. Sloan's, you know, is the pat-on liniment. 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And like a heat treatment, Sloan's goes right to work, helping to loosen and relax those tight muscles. So make sure you have a bottle of Sloan's liniment on your medicine shelf at all times. Well, Colonel Schwarzkopf, I've finished with my predictions. What did Lieutenant Stanley find in that trailer camp?
12: I was just going to ask that question to Chief Sims myself, Frank. Chief Sims, did Lieutenant Stanley and Detective McGarrity go to the trailer camp at Alexandria, Virginia?
14: Yes, Colonel Schwarzkopf. But the basket weaver, Buchanan, whom they were looking for, had left. The other campers told the investigators Buchanan had set off with his trailer for the Cumberland Gap. The Virginia police thereupon got in touch with Middlesbrough's Captain of Police Barton.
1: Wallace, Deputy K.
20: Yes, Captain Barton.
21: Come on, me, Captain Barton.
1: Yes, here's a flash from the Virginia police. They want us to pick up Clyde Buchanan for questioning. The trailer's parked at the trailer camp just outside of Middlesbrough here.
20: Well, I've known Clyde Buchanan all my life, Captain Barton. Why do you suppose the Virginia police want Buchanan for questioning?
1: Yeah, I'm puzzled. Clyde Buchanan's a fine man. But we'd better go out to the trailer camp and see him. Yeah, that's Buchanan's trailer right at the end of this lane.
21: Look, Captain Barton. Buchanan's coming out to meet us.
20: Hello, Sheriff Wallace. Captain Barton.
1: Sheriff.
20: What brings you gents out here? Well, Clyde, to tell you the truth, we've come to see you.
22: Me? What for?
1: Well, the Virginia police seem to think you've had something to do with some robberies.
22: It don't mean you're arresting me. That's the most system kind of a stick here. All right, I'll go with you and straighten it out. Just wait till I get a hat and coat.
0: Just a minute, Fred. Got a gun on you?
22: I always carry a gun. You know that. Driving nights and stopping in lonely places sometimes like I do.
2: Well, you'd better give us the gun, Buchanan.
22: Sure. I'll give you the gun.
3: Hey,
22: right.
3: Stop! You stop the sheriff.
2: Stop! Halt, Buchanan!
3: You stop, Captain. Where you are? I'm shooting you too, Deputy.
2: Not if I get you first.
3: You're crazy trying to shoot it out with me, Deputy. I shot the gun right out of your hand. Now I'm finishing the job.
2: Oh, no. Your gun's empty.
3: The sheriff's safe. Hold him! Get Buchanan! There you go! Into those cowboys! Hold him! Hold him! Hold him! Hold him! Hold him! Hold him! Hold him! Hold him! Hold him!
2: Who's in charge here?
23: I am. I'm County Attorney Fred Miller.
2: And I'm Detective McGarrity from Fairfax County, Virginia. We're the ones who sent you the call that we wanted Buchanan for questioning.
23: I know. Now we want him for murder.
2: Yes, so I've heard.
23: If it's burglary evidence you're looking for, you'll find plenty in Buchanan's trailer over there. Chloroform, several different kinds of poison, and more money than a man could honestly make weaving baskets.
2: What about this fellow Godfrey? His actions struck us as suspicious, too.
23: Godfrey?
2: Yeah.
23: Oh, you mean Farmer Godfrey?
2: That's right.
23: Well, he's innocent, but I don't know how long he's going to be.
2: Now, what do you mean by that?
23: They tell me Godfrey's set off without authority as a one-man posse to track Buchanan down by himself. Now, if Godfrey does catch him, he'll kill him. He's cracked on the subject.
2: When are you starting after Buchanan?
23: Right away. We're giving the bloodhounds a scent now. Come on along, if you like.
2: Oh, thanks.
23: Here you are, boy. Take a good smell of this.
2: Now, what's that?
23: That's part of one of Buchanan's shirts. You take another sniff, boy. That's it.
2: Say, this dog don't look big enough to travel with a pack.
23: He's still a puppy. Never been out before, but this case will get him training.
2: He's cunning little thing.
23: Here you are, puppy. Come on now, sniff again. That's a good little puppy. All ready, men? All right, let the hounds off the leash.

0: That's funny, Miller. The hounds led us right up this mountain trail. Now they're running around in circles again.
1: They've lost the scent, McGarity. Buchanan knows his mountains and his dogs. He's crossed his high and dry railroad bed so the wind would carry off his scent.
2: Well, I'd be... Say, where's the little fella?
1: Little fella?
2: Yeah, the puppy.
1: Well, George, you're right. Where is he?
3: Hip up. Here, Tiny. Come on, Tiny. Go get him, boys. Go find your little pal. Here, Tiny. Come on, pup.
0: Look, there goes one of the hounds down that ravine.
3: After him, boys. Go get him.
0: They picked up Buchanan's trail again, I guess.
1: They picked up something fresh, but they don't act as though they were on Buchanan's trail. Come on.
0: Right.
3: Hey, men, follow us.
0: Well, here's the bottom of the valley. Now, where are the hounds?
1: Listen. See, they found something over there in that thicket.
4: Help! Help!
0: What's that?
4: Oh,
1: come on, somebody in there.
4: Help!
3: Hello? Posse! Surround that thicket!
1: Let's go, McGarry.
0: Right.
4: Off,
1: all right, down, down, boys, down, down, quiet.
3: All right, youngster, climb down out of that tree.
4: Oh.
0: Hey, this young fella's hurt. Got a big gash on his head.
4: No, I'm all right now.
1: What happened, young fella?
4: I don't know. I was hunting squirrels, and all of a sudden something hit me on the head. When I came to, my rifle and squirrels were gone. There was a little dog sniffing a piece of raw meat, and then the whole pack came
0: along. A little dog? Where?
4: Well, right over there where the big hounds are.
1: All right, go away, boys, go away. Get away from that meat.
0: Dead. A poor little pup.
1: Yes. Buchanan must have had a vial of poison on him and poisonous piece of squirrel meat to throw the hounds off again.
0: That dirty yellow skunk.
1: He was a good hound. He'd been killed on his first hunt. But he set us back on that killer's trail. Buchanan can't be very far away.
4: Say, if you fellas are a posse, I'd like to go along with you. I'd like my rifle back.
1: Great Scott, I'd forgotten that. Buchanan has this boy's rifle now.
0: John, you better stay behind. We'll bring your rifle back for you.
1: And Buchanan, dead or alive. Come on, hound, sniff. Take another smell of this shirt. Good smell. That's it. Now, don't lose the scent again. All right, that's enough. Now, go find him. Go find the rifle who killed your little pal.
5: That's where Buchanan went, all right, McGarity. Dog's lost the trail again at the foot of this cliff.
1: That means that Buchanan must have climbed up the cliff.
0: But he never could reach the top, Miller.
1: No, he's most likely in that cave halfway up or the crevice above it.
5: We'll just wait till the rest of the posse have taken that position.
6: Down out of there, Buchanan. You don't, I'll go up and get you.
0: Who's that?
1: That wasn't one of our posse. It's Farmer Godfrey back of that rock.
0: Godfrey?
1: Yes. You got to stop him from committing murder.
3: Hey, Godfrey! Keep out of this.
6: I'll keep out of nothing. I'm going to get that killer Buchanan.
1: I'll have to go over there and stop him.
0: Yeah, but you'll expose yourself to Buchanan if you do.
1: Buchanan's held his fire so far, that's a chance I'll have to take. You stay here and keep that cave covered.
0: Right.
2: You're a fool, Attorney Miller. Buchanan might have picked you off calling over here like that.
1: You look here, Godfrey. Buchanan's saving his fire till it means something. It's more than you've been doing.
2: I'll shoot it out for Buchanan any day. I'll stand in the open and let him stay in that cave and still knock the finger off his trigger when I see his gun flash. He's robbed my home twice and he's a killer.
1: You'll have to have mighty good eyesight, Godfrey, to see a gun flash up in that dark cave.
2: I ain't fixing to stay here. I'm going up after Buchanan right now.
1: You move 1 foot beyond this rock and I'll shoot you.
2: Why, that sneak and aggressive Buchanan robbed my house twice, poisoned two of my dogs. You'll shoot me if I go after him. What kind of law is that?
1: Law and order, Godfrey. You can't take the law into your own hands. That's my duty.
2: Well, what are you planning to do?
1: I'm going to make a dash for that boulder up ahead. I'm going up after Buchanan myself.
2: Well, all right. I'll hold my fire. But if Buchanan gets you, I won't hold off any longer.
1: All right, that's a promise, Godfrey. Wish me luck. Garrity, what are you doing here? I thought I told you to stay back.
0: I made a dash for this rock just the same as you did, Miller.
1: We'll be mighty lucky if he doesn't get one of us.
3: Buchanan, we know you're up in that cave. You'd better surrender, Buchanan.
0: Buchanan isn't biting.
1: I'll try once more.
3: Come down, Buchanan, or we're coming up for you.
0: That got a response, all right. That bullet came within a split inch of my ear.
1: That was a warning that Buchanan doesn't intend to be taken alive.
0: Look, there he goes, peeping out of the cave.
1: Making for the crevice above, we'll have a better cover. Well, it's now or never.
0: You've got him, Miller.
1: Yes,
0: you've got him.
1: Yes, he's falling, and he'll land right here at our feet.
0: Well, there he is. Don't look much like a killer now. That's the end of Buchanan.
1: And the end of the mystery of poisoned dogs and burglaries in Kentucky.
7: Colonel Schwarzkopf, the final revelation that widely respected Clyde Buchanan had been the secret scourge of three states was a shock to the countryside.
8: I can understand that, Chief Sims. 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
7: Colonel Schwarzkopf, this may surprise you, but Sloan's Liniment leads a double life, too. 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

0: and right front. May wear toupee to cover it. Wrinkles across forehead. Wrinkles across forehead. Raised scar upper right chin. Raised scar upper right chin. Mole left cheek. Mole on left cheek. Eyes have owl-like appearance. Eyes have owl-like appearance. May wear glasses to cover owl-like eyes. May wear hat or toupee to cover bald spot front of head. May wear glasses to cover owl-like eyes.
1: Urgently wanted criminal number two.
0: Roger Tui, 44, 5 feet, 5 3/4 inches, 139 pounds, grain, chestnut hair, blue eyes, distinguishing mark, hawk-like nose turned to left, hawk-like nose turned to left, mole below right side of nose, mole below right side of nose, prominent lump left side of neck, prominent lump left side of neck, lower lip turned under, lower lip turned under, amputated right thumb tip, right thumb tip amputated. May wear gloves to cover this defect.
1: Urgently wanted criminal number three.
2: Matthew Nelson, 40, 5 feet, 10 3/4 inches, 149 pounds, chestnut hair, scar right forehead, deep-set grayish blue eyes, protruding chin, repeating scar right forehead, deep-set grayish blue eyes, protruding chin.
1: Urgently wanted terminal number four.
3: James O'Connor, 36, 5 feet, 5 3/4 inches, 157 pounds, dark wavy hair, yellow-gray eyes, gunshot wound just above left elbow, left arm stiffened, repeating, left arm stiffened from effects of gunshot wound above elbow.
1: Urgently wanted criminal number five.
4: William Stewart, 45, 6 feet, 1/2 inch, 179 pounds, dark graying hair, long straight nose, greenish gray eyes, round receding chin, has upper plate of false teeth, lower bridge of false teeth, mole, upper left part of head, scar, tip left index finger, repeating, upper plate of false teeth, lower bridge of false teeth, mole, upper left part of head, scar, tip left index finger.
1: Urgently wanted criminal number six.
5: Sinclair McInerney, 31, 5 feet, 9 1/2 inches, 159 pounds, wavy brown hair, short nose, yellow slit eyes, face pink heavy brows, star base of left thumb, star base of left thumb.
6: The subject wanted for recent escape, Statesville Penitentiary, Joliet, Illinois. Governor, State of Illinois, has offered reward $1,000 for information leading to apprehension or delivery each these men to Statesville Penitentiary. Warning, these men reported armed and extremely dangerous. These men armed and extremely dangerous.
1: If you have any information concerning these clues, notify your local police, the Federal Bureau of Investigation, or Gangbusters at once. And now, here's what Philip H. Lord has planned for next week.
6: Gangbusters friends, next week for Sloan's Liniment, the startling case of the Wolverine, the slinking terror of the Northland who stole out of the giant forest to strike with snarling savagery, midnight vigil in a deserted railroad station, and the eerie voice that came over the telephone. The paper napkin that led to the lonely, snowbound cabin. Then the race between the thundering express train and the police on a handcar in a desperate attempt to capture the Wolverine.
1: That's next week's Sloan's Liniment presentation.

of Gangbusters. Gangbusters is a Philip H. Lord production, which has originated in New York.

0: Well, Markham, it certainly seems strange being with you in the middle of the night when we haven't been working on a murder.
1: Well, even district attorneys take some time off, Vance. And here's your apartment house.
0: That it is. Well, thanks for taking Ellen home and for dropping me.
1: No trouble at all, Vance. I'll phone you tomorrow if anything interesting happens.
0: I'll be waiting. Good night, Markham. Meet you at a murder.
2: Oh, I beg your pardon. Mr. Vance?
0: Yes, I'm Vance.
2: I've been waiting here in front of your house for hours. Mr. Vance, I'm Edgar Walters. I must talk to you. It's about my wife. She's missing.
0: There's nothing I can do about that tonight. Not at this hour.
2: But you've got to do something, Mr. Vance. I'm desperate. You know that gambling ship that's anchored offshore?
0: Yes, I know about it. Why?
2: Well, my wife went out there this evening to gamble with Lucky Saunders. He owns the ship. She can't help gambling. She has to. Cards, roulette, horses. It doesn't make any difference.
0: There are people like that. But as long as you know where she is, Mr. Walters...
2: I know where she was, Vance. But all gambling stops on board at 2 a.m. And it's almost 4 now. She should have been home an hour ago. I know something has happened to her.
0: And you want me to find out what, if anything?
2: You're a private investigator, Vance. And I'll pay you well.
0: I'll go upstairs and change my clothes. Be on my way in half an hour.
2: Here's my card, Vance. Call me as soon as you find out anything, will you? And thank you. Thank you very much.
0: You're quite welcome, Mr. Walters. I only hope I give you a real reason for thanking me before long.

0: Your deal, Mrs. Walters?
1: Your cut, Mr. Saunders. How much did I owe you before we started this evening's session, Mr. Saunders?
0: $12,000. And now I owe you $3,000. It's time to quit, isn't it? I have a stateroom fixed for you, Mrs. Walters. We could go on with the game in the morning.
1: Lady Luck's smiling at me right now. Tomorrow she might be laughing out loud. One cut, double or nothing.
0: For $3,000?
1: That's right.
0: If I win, you join your friends, Mr. and Mrs. Henderson, and leave, huh?
1: Oh, if I win, I'll stay here on board. There are no more water taxis to shore. I sent the last one off an hour ago. The Hendersons don't mind spending the night aboard ship. Your cut, Mr. Saunders.
0: As you say. There we are. Nine of diamonds.
1: And mine's the Queen of Clubs. That makes 6,000.
0: Queen of Clubs again. That's the third time you've picked that queen, Mrs. Walters. I suggest we quit. You won 6,000. I have it here in my safe. I'll get it for you.
1: Maybe you won't have to get me anything. Or 12,000. Double or nothing, Mr. Saunders. One cut?
0: One cut. They say never fight the cards, but there is also a law of averages to be taken into consideration. Your cut first. 12,000 or nothing.
1: You are a gambler, aren't you? Very well. My cut. The
0: Queen of Clubs.
1: Why, yes.
0: You seem surprised. You shouldn't be. You've had a strange affinity for that card since we started. Perhaps we'll discuss that a bit after I've cut. There. Oh, Jack of Diamonds. You win 12,000.
1: Once more.
0: Hardly. You want the cash now?
1: I think so. Then in the morning, with my friends, Mr. and Mrs. Henderson, as bodyguards, I'll leave the ship.
0: Really, Mrs. Walters? Would you like to cut double or nothing on that, too?
2: It's almost 5 o'clock, Ace. Do you think she's still playing?
3: Well, she hasn't come to her stateroom, has she? Lucky Saunders told me he had the one next to this fixed for her. She'll be here as soon as she wins enough.
2: Edith Walters mustn't win. She mustn't.
3: When she plays with Lucky Saunders, the weather's clear and the track fast. But if she does win, maybe she'll take care of the markers I've been holding. She's in my book for 10,000 she dropped on the horses.
2: You don't generally let anyone get into you for that much, Ace. You know, I think that...
3: Honey. You're the one I married to, and I like it that way. There's nothing between her and me. Now, suppose we just forget all this and go to bed.
2: I've got to know whether she won or not. I've got to.
3: In the morning. Comes the morning, we'll both find out.
2: Go ahead to sleep if you want to. I'm waiting up until I hear her come in. And if she won tonight, I'm going to get that money she owes you. If she lost...
3: Yes, honey. What if she finished out of the money?
2: Then I'm going to fall asleep laughing.
4: Who is it?
2: Mary Henderson.
4: Wait a minute.
2: What do you want? You mean, what do we both want? Me and this gun.
4: Oh.
2: Same answer, though. We both want you.
4: You're being a little dramatic, aren't you, Mary?
2: Maybe. How much did you lose to Saunders?
4: I don't know that it's any of your business, but... I didn't lose.
2: That's what I was afraid of. You know, I don't like you, Edith.
4: I gathered that quite some time ago.
2: I liked you more when I first met you. And I despised you then. I was praying you'd lose to Lucky Saunders tonight.
4: Sorry to disappoint you. I still don't know any reason for that gun.
2: I'll explain. It's very simple. There are no boats leaving for shore. And certainly none coming out from shore for the next couple of hours. We're practically alone on this ship. You and I, my husband, and Lucky Saunders.
4: So?
2: So you've got no means of either getting off or getting help. And I wanted to announce to you personally that you'll never leave this ship alive.
4: You've lost sight of one thing, haven't you, Mary? My husband knows I came out here.
2: Your husband thinks you came out here. Nobody knows except my husband, Lucky Saunders, and I. And I'm sure none of us will ever remember seeing you on board.
4: You're going to kill me?
2: Maybe. I'm going to be dead, I can tell you that.
4: I
2: You're afraid, aren't you? I was afraid, too. I've been afraid for months. Afraid I'd lose my husband to you. But I won't now. There'll be no you around to lose him to.
4: You forget there's a radio room on board right next door. I can send a message for help, and I'm going to right now.
2: Stop!
4: Edith, stop! One of these switches turns on the microphone. One of them does. It must be this one. It's got to be. Anybody who can hear me anywhere, get in touch with the police. I'm going to be murdered. Listen, my name is Edith Walters. I'm on board the gambling ship Argus. Please, if anybody hears this, get in touch with the police. Tell them to come out here. Tell them to hurry. They're coming in for me now. Tell them to hurry. Hurry before... It's too late. This is Edith Walters.

0: Markham, this is Vance. I didn't wake you up, did I?
1: No, no, you didn't. As a matter of fact...
0: I've been trying to reach you on the telephone for 10 minutes. Your line's been busy.
1: I've been trying to get you, Vance. But it's 6 o'clock in the morning. What do you want me for?
0: I've tried for 2 hours to get some sort of transportation so I could get out to the gambling ship Argus. I can't find a thing at this hour. I'm going to need a police launch.
1: What do you want to get out to the Argus for?
0: To look for a woman named Edith Walters. Her husband...
1: Edith Walters? She's the reason I've been trying to reach you, Vance. A half hour ago, an amateur radio operator picked up a call for help from Edith Walters. She was screaming she was about to be murdered, and the call was cut off in the middle of a sentence.
0: We've got to do something, Markham. How soon can you meet me? I'm down at the docks now.
1: Well, Sergeant Heath is picking me up. I'll be there in 10 minutes. A police launch has already been ordered.
0: Pick up Edgar Walters on the way. He's at the Buckingham Apartments. I'll be waiting for you, Markham, at the foot of the docks to get to the bottom of this mystery. Take it easy, Walters. We'll be out at the gambling ship very shortly now.
2: I know, Vance. It's just that I'm afraid of what we'll find when we do get there.
3: Vance, we're a little bit lost. This fog is so heavy, the launch pilot says he can't see a thing. We're going by compass, but we don't know exactly where the Argus is anchored.
2: Oh, I know, Mr. Markham. It's exactly 2 miles along the coastline from the dock. Then we round a blinker light and head due east into the ocean. I was out there only the other night with my wife, and that's how we got there.
3: Well, that's fine, Walters. Thanks. I'll tell the pilot. Sergeant Heath...
0: Don't take it so hard, Walters. Things may not be as bad as you imagine.
2: No. No, maybe they aren't. All I'm sure of is that they couldn't be any worse.
3: There's the Argus, Vance. Thanks again for those directions, Mr. Walters.
2: Oh, forget it, Mr. Markham. Let's worry about my wife.
0: I'll try to find her for you, Mr. Walters, believe me. Let Heath and his men search the ship and give me a half hour to question anybody on board. And I promise you, if Mrs. Walters ever arrived on the Argus, I'll have news for you.
3: You're going to use the master's cabin as an office, Vance?
0: Temporarily, Markham. What luck has Sergeant Heath had?
3: None at all. He's had men searching this ship for a half hour. They can't find Mrs. Walters' body, and they can't even find any evidence that she ever was aboard. This is really a case, Vance.
0: Yes, I know. I'd like to see the owner of this ship, Markham. He's waiting outside. In fact, I'll see him and Mr. and Mrs. Henderson together.
3: All right, I'll tell them right now, Vance. Mr. and Mrs. Henderson and Mr. Saunders, will you come in here, please?
4: Yes, of course.
5: Yes, certainly.
4: I'm glad to come in.
0: Please sit down and make yourselves comfortable.
4: What do you want with us, Vance?
0: I'm not quite sure. You say you haven't seen Mrs. Walters in 2 days, that she was not aboard this ship last night?
4: That's right.
0: Mr. Saunders, how do you account for the radio message that was picked up and relayed to the police?
4: I've got no idea how, why, or from where it was sent.
0: The message did say it came from the Argus.
4: And we do have a radio sending set aboard. But there's no way in the world to prove it came from here.
0: No, there isn't. Mrs. Henderson, your story, I take it, is the same as Mr. Saunders?
6: Not at all.
0: I beg your pardon.
6: He said he hadn't seen Edith Walters in 2 days. I haven't seen her in a week.
0: I see. And you, Mr. Henderson?
7: I was supposed to meet her at the track yesterday afternoon, but she never got there.
0: That proves nothing, one way or another. Mr. Saunders, how long have you been operating this gambling ship in these waters?
4: About a month. It's all very legal, Vance.
0: That's a matter of opinion.
4: It's legal.
0: Well, let's say it's within the law. It's outside the state's jurisdiction, so state laws do not apply to it. Has the ship always been anchored in just this spot?
4: No, we move it around every night. A few miles up or down the coastline, just to prevent any possible hijacking. We move it every night. But we keep it outside state limits every time we do.
0: I understand. They call you lucky, don't they, Mr. Saunders?
4: Well, most gamblers are called lucky, Mr. Vance.
0: I've got an idea, though, that your name isn't complete. Offhand, despite the fact that we can find no evidence that Mrs. Walters was here, and certainly none that points to your having murdered her, I'd say your name should be Lucky up to now.

0: This is District Attorney Markham. The Argus murder case started when Edgar Walters came to Philo Vance, asking him to help find Walters' wife. She had gone out to a gambling ship, the Argus, but nothing had been heard from her for several hours. Then, an amateur radio operator relayed a frantic message from Mrs. Walters to the police, and it sent Vance, Sergeant Heath, and me, along with Mr. Walters, out to the Argus. There we met Lucky Saunders, owner of the ship, and Mr. and Mrs. Henderson, both of whom knew Mrs. Walters, and both of whom deny she was ever on board.
1: Hi, Mr. Vance.
2: Oh, yes, Sergeant Heath. I was just on deck getting a little air. What have you found?
1: I haven't found a thing. No trace of Mrs. Walters anywhere on board. But I'm sure that dame was on board this boat, Vance, and that she was murdered. Only how do we prove it?
2: We don't. We can't unless we find the body. And if she were murdered and the body thrown overboard, which is probably what happened, if she were murdered, we'll never find it.
1: Hey, I never heard you so pessimistic before, Vance.
2: Never had more reason to be, Heath. I'm going ashore to check over my facts, and I'm taking Mr. Walters with me. I'll contact Markham if I find out anything. Well, that's it up to date, Ellen. You've got all the facts?
3: Yes, Vance, all of them.
2: Can you think of anything to add to what I've dictated to Miss Deering, Mr. Walters?
4: No. No, I can't. You've been very thorough, Vance.
2: Ellen, when will you have those notes typed up so I can see them?
3: Oh, I don't know. I'm not sure.
2: Please be sure. I'd like them in a half hour. Come into my private office, will you, Mr. Walters?
3: Wait a minute, Vance.
2: I beg your pardon.
3: I'm not going to transcribe these notes today. I'm taking the rest of the day off.
2: I'm sorry, Ellen. Some other day, if you like. Come along, Mr. Walters.
3: Vance, I said I was taking the rest of the day off. I'll be back in the morning.
2: You may take all day tomorrow if you like, but Ellen, those notes must be transcribed now.
3: Sorry, there is something I've got to do, but that's not it. Goodbye.
2: Ellen, if you leave now, I'd just as soon you didn't come back to work for me.
3: Okay, if that's the way you want it.
4: Mr. Vance, I'm sorry.
2: You had nothing to do with it. I've felt this coming for quite a while. Let's get back to your wife, Mr. Walters. Who were her friends? Who might she have been with if she actually didn't go out to the Argus last night?
4: She had few friends, Mr. Vance. Nobody she was very close to. Most of the days she spent at the track.
2: Oh, the track, eh? Where would she be at the racetrack if she were going there?
4: Oh, somewhere around Ace Henderson's box. He's a bookmaker. You met him on board the Argus.
2: I'm going out to the racetrack this afternoon. Maybe I can pick a winner. And that has nothing to do with horses.
5: There goes Bob to a perfect start with Dave Perry in the lead. Count Joe on the rail. Darby Dahlia in third place. McClose.
2: Hello, Mr. Henderson.
6: Oh, hi, Vance. Didn't know you followed the ponies.
2: I don't, generally.
6: I got something good going in the next race, if you're interested.
2: I'm interested, but not in races.
6: Mrs. Walters?
7: Come on, Joy! Come on, Joy!
2: Yes, Mrs. Walters. I'd like to talk to you about her.
6: Right after the race.
5: Picking up the distance, Joy. The second is dropping back. Rasputin's closing in on Dave Derry. At the three quarters, it's still Dave Derry and Rasputin. Dave Derry by three lengths, but Rasputin's closing in. Dave Derry by two lengths. One length, Rasputin is alongside as they approach the finish line. It's neck and neck, nose and nose. There goes Rasputin out in front as Barker goes for the whip. It's Rasputin by half length. Rasputin, the winner! In second place, Dave Derry. Third place, Count Joe. Winner's time, 1:37. Next race, 20 minutes.
6: Well, Vance, I dropped a few on that one.
2: We won't bother, then, about the good thing you had for me in the next race. Henderson, how much did Mrs. Walters owe you?
6: Oh, a few. $8,000-$10,000.
2: How did she intend to pay you?
6: That's never my problem, Vance.
2: Isn't there some way bookmakers have of making sure that their clients do pay them?
6: Yes, there is.
2: What is it?
6: What happened to Mrs. Walters?

0: Coming, coming.
1: Hello.
0: Oh, I don't think I know who you are, do I?
1: You should. I'm Ellen Deering. I was Philo Vance's secretary. Remember me now, Mr. Waters?
0: Oh, yes, of course I do.
1: Well enough to ask me to come in? Don't bother, I don't need an invitation.
0: I don't understand what you want with me.
1: Don't you? Okay, then I'll tell you. I'm the only one that knows that you murdered your wife. Do you want to know how I know you murdered her?
0: I didn't kill her. I haven't even seen her since she left here yesterday morning.
1: Oh, no? You told the police you'd been out to the gambling ship exactly a week ago, right?
0: Well, of course that's right.
1: They changed the position of that ship a couple of miles every night. Yet the time when you and Vance and Markham went out there, you gave exact directions on how to reach the Argus. Now, the only way you'd have known that is if you'd been there earlier.
0: Well, that's
1: now,
0: right,
1: don't
0: but...
1: don't get excited. Nobody realizes that little fact except me.
0: And what do you want?
1: Money. $10,000 will do.
0: I don't have that kind of money.
1: Well, then go get it. Here's my apartment address. Shall we say 9 o'clock tonight and $10,000 in cash? What time is it, Vance?
2: A few minutes to nine. Frightened, Ellen?
1: Yes, but I'll go through with it. You were right about Walters, of course, but... what happens when he gets here?
2: I'll be in the next room. You get him to talk and tell the whole story. Take the money. Then I'll come out and take him.
1: Well, suppose he has other ideas. Ideas that he can pay me less expensively with a bullet than with a bundle. What then?
2: Don't worry, Ellen. Nothing will happen to you, I promise.
1: Oh, listen, that's the door. And that'll be Walters. Vance, please stay close. Hide, but stay close just in case.
2: Don't worry, Ellen. I'll be here.
1: Well, right on time, Mr. Walters. Come on in.
0: Oh, no. You're coming out. Out here in the hall. Come on!
1: Hey, listen, you're hurting my arm!
0: Your apartment might have been a trap. Taking no chances. We'll talk out here in the hall. I just locked your door, and here's the key right here in my pocket. Now, come on.
1: You can't make me.
0: See this knife? I'll slash it across your face if you don't come.
1: What happened to your wife? You tell me that first.
0: She's in the cellar at my house. All dressed up in concrete.
1: Oh.
0: And you'll be keeping her company. Are you coming or do I use this knife?
1: I think I'm coming.
3: And this guy's going.
0: Hey, what's this?
1: Oh, Sergeant Heath. Am I glad to see you?
4: Didn't you expect me?
1: Oh.
4: Didn't Vance tell you he asked me to be here in the hall in case this guy got cute?
1: No, he didn't. And that reminds me. I've got something to say to Mr. Philo Vance.
5: You won't be able to see a thing for a moment, Vance, now that Heath has turned the lights out.
2: I figured that out for myself, Markham.
5: The FBI have done this, Vance, taken movies of an actual confession, but it's not done too often in police work. I think you're entitled to see the film, though. The film featuring Edgar Walters in his first and last starring role.
2: Okay, Markham. Let's see and hear it.
5: All right. Heath, let's have the film.
6: Right.
0: This is Edgar Walters. Of my own free will and volition, I'm confessing that I murdered my wife by going out to the gambling ship, Argus, in a small boat I had chartered the day before. I met her by arrangement, and I killed her as soon as we reached land. Her gambling was ruining me. I had to kill her. I don't know how anybody could have figured my actions, but Philo Vance did. And that is all.
5: All right, Heath, let's have some lights.
6: Right, Mr. Markham.
2: Very interesting, Markham. Very interesting explanation. Which reminds me, I've got some explaining still to do to Ellen Deering. She won't be satisfied till she knows the whole story. But then, neither was I.

0: Well, Ellen, I know you've waited very patiently, so let's talk about the Argus murder case. It really had me puzzled for a while. I was quite certain that Mrs. Walters had been on board the Argus, but the denials of Lucky Saunders and Mr. and Mrs. Henderson threw me for a while.
1: Why did they lie, Vance?
0: They all had reason. Saunders would have made himself a wonderful suspect if he'd admitted that Mrs. Walters had been on board, and in addition, have given his gambling ship a bad reputation.
1: A gambling ship, a bad reputation? Well, that sounds like a reason skunks don't eat scallions, but I'll buy it. Why did the Hendersons lie?
0: Mrs. Henderson hated Edith Walters, and Edith Walters was welching on money she owed Ace Henderson.
1: Mm-hmm.
0: Both would be ready-made suspects if they told the truth.
1: I suppose I'm dumb, but it's hard to figure out why Walters came to you in the first place.
0: He was trying to be smart. He figured it was a perfect alibi to ask me to work on his wife's disappearance. He knew I couldn't possibly get out to the gambling ship at 4 a.m. But he could, and he did.
1: But what about that radio message that Mrs. Walters sent?
0: Mrs. Henderson admits now that she threatened Edith Walters, that Mrs. Walters ran into the radio room and sent the message that brought us out to the Argus.
1: And then?
0: Then, while she was sending the message, Saunders came along, let himself into the radio room with his own key and put his hand over Mrs. Walters' mouth. He didn't want the police out on his boat, naturally.
1: Commonly known as Natch.
0: Mm.
1: Then what?
0: Then Saunders talked Mrs. Henderson out of any desire for personal revenge against Edith Walters and saw to it that Mrs. Walters got to her cabin. But she had arranged with her husband to meet him, as we know, and she rode with him to the shore and her death. It was a very clever plan Walters had.
1: There's a moral in this somewhere. Something about wives, not gambling.
0: Or playing around with gamblers. That was the beginning of Mrs. Walters' trouble.
1: Yes, I suppose it was. And this is the end of the Argus murder case.

0: Lights Out brings you stories of the supernatural and the supernormal, dramatizing the fantasies and the mysteries of the unknown. We tell you this frankly, so if you wish to avoid the excitement and tension of these imaginative plays, we urge you calmly but sincerely to turn off your radio now.
1: This is Arch Oboler. He walks the earth, the little man. You look at him and say, what can he do? But then comes war and barbarism threatens his own home, and suddenly the little man towers over the earth, a figure of vengeance. This, too, tonight is a story of vengeance. But before we begin, Bob Stevenson wants to ask you a question.
0: Does day's end find you so worn out and all in that you can't enjoy the evening? Are you so jittery and underweight and under par that you're losing out in your work and in your fun? Well, maybe you simply need more vitamin B and iron than you're getting from your food. And if so, try ironized yeast tablets. These amazing little tablets are a two-way tonic. They give you both vitamin B and iron. They've been of truly remarkable help to thousands who simply needed more of these substances, helped these weak, weary folks gain glorious new pep and strength, and 5, 10, even more pounds of good new flesh, often in just a few weeks. Remember the name, ironized yeast tablets. And now,
2: lights out, everybody.
3: You've got 10 minutes with him, Counselor.
4: I know. Well, Rogue, I understand you wanted to see me.
5: Sit down, Counselor.
4: I'm very busy, you understand?
5: Sit down.
4: Yes. What's on your mind? There's always a chance, you know. The jury's been out 3 hours.
5: The devil with the jury. Get me a knife.
4: Huh?
5: Get me a knife.
4: A knife? Are you insane?
5: A knife. Get me one.
4: But why? You've got a chance. My final summation. The jury my deadlock. Yes, deadlock.
5: Shut up and listen to me.
4: Well?
5: When the jury comes in, he'll be there, sure.
4: He?
5: Mark Street.
4: Oh, him.
5: You still don't believe.
4: Oh, but I do. I definitely believe that an individual by that name does exist.
5: Exist? He killed my wife.
4: But the evidence...
5: He killed my wife, you hear me? He killed my wife.
4: Yes, I know.
5: No, you listen to me. You listen or I'll make you listen. For days you've been out there in that courtroom talking words. Words, high-sounding legal words. All the time you won't believe a word I told you. All the time back of that mug of yours you've been thinking, yeah, he killed her. I killed him. It's the swellest thing that ever came into a man's life.
4: Now, Mac, I want you to
5: let me get it out of me. Marie was my wife. She was helping me and loving me. Guy come along who couldn't stand her being happy. Took a look at Marie, and in that rat mind he must have said to himself, okay, beautiful, I'm going to get you. How and when, I don't know, but someday, beautiful, someday. That's what he said. And that's what he did.
4: What?
5: When Lodi came over, sure, he got to be my friend. He came over, and when Marie told him I was working late down at the plant, he said he'd wait for me. Business. Business of hell.
4: What?
5: Oh, how can I tell you? I can only think it in my head and remember it in my head. I hear a bit too. Fighting again. Fighting.
4: I don't hear anything.
5: Fighting. She must have clawed at his eyes. And that knife in his hand. He stabbed her once. And again, and the third time. When I got home, she had strength to whisper just 2 words to his name. And then she was dead. And he killed her. He framed me so I'd take the rat. Me that left her, Mark Street. He did it. You hear me, Mark Street?
4: But no trace of the man.
5: He'll come back, I tell you. He'll come back now to hear that jury speak its peace. He'll come back. I know he will. That'll be my chance to get him. Get me that knife.
4: But, Mac...
5: The knife. I've got to have it. He'll be there. I can give it to him once, twice, 3 times, the way he did to her, and his face and his neck and his dirty heart, dead the way she's dead, his blood wiping out what he did to her. A knife. Get me a knife.
6: Order in the courtroom. Order in the courtroom. And then let's clear the courtroom unless order is immediately restored.
5: You've got it.
4: Well, Mac, everything's going to be all right.
5: The knife. Where is it?
4: You certainly didn't think I'd really... Well, I mean a man in my position...
5: You didn't bring it.
4: Be sensible, Mac. How could I? Your wild story about revenge against a man nobody knows...
5: Devil crossing.
4: Mac. Jury's coming in.
6: Ladies and gentlemen of the jury, have you reached the verdict?
7: We have, Your Honor.
6: You will read the verdict.
7: We, the jury, find the defendant is charged in the indictment Guilty of murder in the first degree.
6: Prisoner will rise and face the court.
4: He's talking to you, Mac.
5: What?
6: Prisoner will rise.
4: The judge, get up, Rogan.
5: Mark Street, you're here. I know it.
6: Mac, Rogan, have you anything to say before sentence is passed upon you?
5: I see him.
4: Rogan, what's the matter?
5: Mark Street, he's here. Here!
6: Order,
5: Mark Street!
6: Order,
5: you're here, I see you! I'll get you now!
6: Get him, somebody!
5: Now he's here! Mark Street, I've got to get him and kill him! He's framed me!
6: He's
5: killing me! Let me go home! Now, follow me! You can't let him get away! You can't let him get away!

0: I'm asking you as a particular favor to me, Rogan, to behave yourself.
1: Yeah.
0: Now, every man in this cell block is a condemned man. Disturbances just make it harder for everyone concerned.
1: I ain't going to be with you long, Warden.
0: There's 2 weeks yet, my boy.
1: I'm not going out that way.
0: Oh. Escape, eh?
1: I'm just telling you not to count too much on springing that trap.
0: Don't try it, Rogan. No man's ever escaped from the death house in this penitentiary. And no man ever will.
1: Yeah.
0: Well, this is it, Rogan.
2: Yeah, I wouldn't.
0: Oh, hello, Rico. Oh, guard, open the cell door.
3: Yeah, Warden.
0: In here, Rogan.
2: What's the matter, Warden? Your hotel getting crowded, so you got to give me a roommate?
0: Now behave yourselves, men. I don't want any trouble.
2: Well, I sure wouldn't. We don't make any trouble.
0: I hope not. See you later.
2: The warden's like a schoolteacher. Rogan?
1: How do you know my name?
2: Yeah, there ain't much going on around here, Rico Bartelli don't know.
1: Yeah?
2: Yeah. What do you want to know?
1: How do you get out of here?
2: Well, there's two ways. One through that door where you just came in with the warden, and the other through that green door down there at the other end. That's a funny door. It only opens up one way.
1: And they're going to hang me.
2: Yeah, a lot of guys say that, but they feed the worms just the same.
1: I'm getting out of here.
2: Hell, it's easy just to talk.
1: I got to get out.
2: Why?
1: To kill you, crazy?
2: Well, never mind. To me, it doesn't make no difference just so long as you help me. I told you, Rico, about telling those lots of things. Well, listen to this. I know a way to crack this place.
1: You're just talking.
2: A guy in my spot don't just talk, my friend. Me, I ain't got time for talk.
1: Yeah?
2: They think they're going to hang me 3 days from now.
1: Oh.
2: Yeah, that's why when I say something, I mean it. For you, too. If you got the guts.
1: I'm listening.
2: Look, every day, 4 o'clock, they'll let me and you out in the room down there that they call an exercise room. We're supposed to walk up and down and get exercise so we'll feel good when they stretch our neck. Only you and me in the exercise room for 10 minutes. No guards. They figure it's all right. Because the room ain't got nothing in it, no window. And the guard locks it up from the outside.
1: Then how do you expect...
2: I'm trying to tell you. In the room, there's nothing. Bare walls. Bare floor. And then the floor, there's one iron sword lead leading down to the sword that runs out of this place to the river.
1: Marie?
2: Sure. You do like I say, and Marie will see you pretty quick.
1: This water, how deep is it?
2: Well,
1: no. It doesn't make any difference. I can swim in it.
2: Yeah, not in this water, my friend.
1: Why not? How far is it from where we can get in the sewer to the river?
2: Mile.
1: I can swim a dozen miles.
2: Not in this water.
1: Why not? Tell me, why not?
4: Hey, you guys, pipe down!
2: Okay, screw. We're going to sleep.
1: Tell me, why not?
2: Because, my friend, after the pipe that's under the exercise room goes a little way, it joins the main pipe.
1: Well?
2: And in the main, so there's no room to swim. The pipe's filled to the top with water.
1: I'll swim it anyway.
2: And breathe what, the water?
1: I've got to get out.
2: Sure, you've said that before. But you ain't going to get out if you don't listen to Rico. I tell you, the water in the sewer is up to the top. Maybe half or 1 inch clear air up on top. Not enough to swim, my friend. But just enough to get air if you got the right thing.
1: What? A diving rig?
2: No. A little piece of rubber pipe that you keep in your mouth. And you stick it up out of the water so you're sucking the air while you walk through the water. That's over your head.
1: Where do you get the rubber hose?
2: Here. See? I got one right here. And I got another one for you. This one stuck in my mouth. This one I raise it high like this. So it sticks up out of the water and I suck up that little inch of air that's waiting up there on top.
1: Mark Street, I'll be coming for you soon.
2: Mark Street, what's that? All I want to know is you're going to break with me down the sewer tomorrow.
1: Man, you don't know what you're doing for me.
2: Shut your mouth. I do it because I can't lift a heavy sewer lid by myself. But with you, we'll lift it.
1: We'll lift it.
2: Okay. Tomorrow, 4 o'clock, we try, huh?
1: 4 o'clock.
5: Ladies and gentlemen, a deep breath, please, before we go on with the story of Vengeance and Mac Rogan. Yes, and while we do so, girls, is this how you feel these strenuous war days?
6: No, I'm not going to the dance for the soldiers. I'm too tired out to enjoy it. And since I've gotten so thin and run down and on edge, nobody wants to dance with me anyway.
7: Well, you don't look so good lately. But listen, you know Sally Blake? Well, she was underweight and weary and jumpy, too. And she found out that all she needed was more vitamin B and iron.
6: Vitamin B and iron? I don't understand.
5: Let me explain, miss. When you don't get enough vitamin B from your food, you may lose your appetite, so you don't eat enough. And then you may lose weight and lose your pep. Or you may not get all the good out of your food. And when you don't get enough iron from what you eat, you may be weak and pale and washed out.
6: Oh, dear. If more vitamin B and iron is what I need, I suppose I've got to take some disagreeable medicine.
7: Sally didn't. She took ironized yeast tablets. She says they're a cinch to take. Just pleasant little tablets. And you should see Sally now. She feels so peppy, and she looks like a million.
5: That's easily explained, too. Ironized yeast gives you vitamin B plus iron. So when you need them, it helps two ways to step up your weight and pep and sparkle. Try ironized yeast if more vitamin B and iron is what you need. Then see if pretty quick you aren't saying,
6: "Well, I feel grand now, and since I've gained these nice pounds, I guess I look good, too. That handsome sergeant's always phoning me lately. Ironized yeast sure is wonderful."
5: And now, back to Lights Out. This is the day and the time for the two condemned men to make their try for freedom.
0: Get plenty of exercise, boys. Won't be long now.
2: Sure, screw. Well, exercise.
1: Rico. Rico. The floor, there's no soil in it.
2: Do you think they got a label on it or something?
1: Quit talking. We gotta move fast. Show me for the love of heaven.
2: Okay, okay. Keep your pants on. There. You see this circle on the floor?
1: Yeah.
2: That's a lid. It's covered with cement just like the floor.
1: Mother in heaven, all that weight, how'll we lift it out?
2: Keep quiet. Yeah. I got something that'll do the work.
1: A cold chisel.
2: Right. I told you, Rico Bartelli's a smart guy. This little piece of steel cost me plenty. But I got her and she's gonna get me right out of here. Now listen.
1: Yeah.
2: Look. You stick the chisel in the crack. And push up. The cover, it comes up a little bit. Then you stick your fingers underneath.
1: Okay.
2: Up. There, you got it. There. Now get your fingers under.
1: Yeah. Okay.
2: Now lift. Lift.
3: You're crushing my fingers.
2: Oh, don't make noise. Oh, God, don't make a noise.
3: Fingers, mother of mercy.
2: Quiet.
3: My fingers, get that lid off me.
2: I'll get it up again. Don't yell. I forgot all of you. Look, I have the roof. Get this up. There. I got it. There. Now help me. I've got it up again. Help me lift it.
1: Yeah. Oh, okay.
2: There it comes. There we go. Let it down. From your fingers, sir.
1: The devil with my fingers. Let's go.
2: Okay. You drop down there first. I don't know how deep the water is.
1: There goes.
2: Robert. Is it all right down there?
8: Yeah. Come on.
2: Okay. Water's not so deep.
1: It's only up to my waist. Which way now?
2: This way. Come on.
1: So blasted dark.
2: I know the way. Ah. Yeah. The pigs.
1: Faster. Lead the way faster.
2: I can't go too fast. Main sewer is someplace along here. I might fall in.
1: Okay.
2: Well, yes. Stinks.
1: Keep going, keep going.
2: It's black, I can't see nothing. I'll make a run.
1: Shut up.
2: What?
1: Shut up. The water, don't you feel? It's moving faster.
2: Yeah, you're right. That means the main sewer's up ahead.
1: Come on.
2: Don't get so excited.
1: Why shouldn't I? The main pipe's ahead.
2: Yeah, the main pipe's ahead.
1: That means we're going right. Oh, I'm not afraid of drowning, but I can't drown. I've got to kill him first. I can't drown.
2: No.
1: That doesn't matter to you. Come on. Wait a minute. Give me my piece of rubber hose first.
2: Rubber hose?
1: Yeah, sure, like you told me to breathe through in the main sewer. Give it to me now in case the water separates us.
2: Give you what?
1: What's the matter with you?
2: Me?
1: Tell me what's up.
2: Sure, why not? I only got one piece of rubber hose.
1: But, Rico, you said...
2: What I say and what is, that's two different things. I got one. For me.
1: And me?
2: You. You help me lift up the sewer. Okay, that's slow. Now, if you want to go out and knock off that guy you always talk about, okay, I ain't stopping you. Take a swim for yourself.
1: Give me that piece of hose.
2: You better take that swim while you're still healthy, my friend.
1: Give me that hose.
2: Stay back from
1: give
2: me.
1: Give it to me.
2: Okay, I'll give you...
1: Oh, my own. Oh, chisel, try to knife me.
2: Get out. Get out. That's you.
1: Devil, I cut you now.
2: Oh, I am home.
9: Your arm, Rico. Bending it to make you bend over. Bend over, Rico, over. Get that head of yours under the water.
10: No. No.
9: Drink it, Rico. Fill your double-crossing lungs with it, drink.

0: All right, Rico. I got the chisel and the hose. Now you take that swing that you were gonna give me. Now, Mark Street, I'm coming after you.
1: Hey, now, Bud, shut the door. We're closed, see? Might as well scram. 1 o'clock's closing hours in this town.
0: Help me.
1: Hey, what's the matter with you?
0: Mark Street.
1: Huh? What's that you said?
0: Mark Street. Where is he?
1: Mark Street? Oh, you mean that lanky chiseler that... I didn't know exactly. I ain't seen the guy recent.
0: Where is he?
1: Hennessy's place. Yeah, that's it. I remember hearing a couple of the boys saying he moved in up there. Say, now wait a minute, fella. Don't you want a drink? Don't you want me to... Well, is that a note? Walks right out on me. I wonder what in the... Gee. Ain't that a funny thing? It ain't rained around here for a week. And the guy's clothes were soaking wet.

0: time of dawning. Waking a man up in the middle of the night, that's a disturbing the peace. Well, what's the matter?
1: Tell me.
0: Tell you what? What's the matter? You drunk? What do you want?
1: Mark Street.
0: Mark Street? Is that what you said?
1: They told me. He's staying here.
0: He was staying here, you mean?
1: He's gone?
0: That's right. He's gone.
1: Tell me. Where? Where is he now?
0: He's down 6 feet in the Rosamount Cemetery. Mark Street. He's died last week. Good night.
1: Mark Street died last week? No, Mark Street, you can't cheat me that way. Rosemont Cemetery said. All right, Mark Street. I'm coming out to you.

0: dark. 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Here lies my beloved wife. No, no, no, not you. Mark Street, where are you? Where? So many graves, white stones, moonlight, so many dead. If you are here, I'll find you. Here lie the mortal remains of Henry Elm. Oh, no. Oh, I've got to find you, Mark Street. I've got to. Maybe this one. Here lies Mark Street. I found you, Mark Street. I found you. All these dead, I found you. But are you dead? I must know. I will know. I will know. I will know. I will know. I will know. I will know. I will know. I will. I will. I will. I will know. I will know. The coffin. The coffin. Oh, I'm down to you at last, Mark Street. Now I'll know. Oh, they've covered you well. If it is you. Yes. It is you, Mark Street. Cheated me. Oh, no. Maybe not. Maybe not. Maybe there's another world beyond this one. A world of dead. Where you are now. I'll go there. I'll go there. I'll get you there. Rico's cold chisel in my hand. I'll shove it in my heart, and then I'll be just like you. You hear me, Mark Street? It's Mac. Mac Rogan talking to you wherever you are. I'm coming to you.
1: Mac Rogan.

0: Fish, my darling.
1: What?
0: Look. There in front of you.
1: Mark Street. Mark Street at last.
2: No. No, let me go. I can't come to with that. Let me go.
1: And the knife. The knife you killed her with is in my hand. The knife. At last, Mark Street, I'll give you what you gave her.
2: No, no.
1: Once in the face.
2: No.
1: Twice. A third time.
3: Now, go back to your grave, Mark Street, and I'll go to mine.
4: Mr. Obler, do you really think that revenge can go beyond the grave?
5: I like to think that it doesn't. I like to think that murder and mercy find equal rest in peaceful death.
4: Well, I'm interested in next week's story. You go back to California to do that one. What's it going to be about?
5: It's a long postponed tale. I started to do it three times in this program, and each time something happened. I'll tell you of those postponements in a moment, after you finish what you want to tell us.
4: 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And now, what about this postponed story, Mr. Obler?
5: Well, we all start things we don't finish. Now, before I started a word and started and didn't finish it. And that reminds me of something that you folks may not have finished. I'm referring to your war stamp book. Don't say what again and turn that dial. You know that boy who used to live up the street from you who's in that flying fortress? He can't turn any dials and get out of there when the shrapnel gets close. He's got to keep on. And so how about you and that war stamp book? How long since you put another stamp in it? Remember, 4 25-cent stamps will buy a hand grenade. 15 50-cent stamps buy an anti-tank mine. 6 25-cent stamps a winter combat helmet. Yes, your money in war stamps can actually save the life of an American soldier. Here's another way to look at it. War stamps earn no interest. War bonds, on the other hand, do. They pay you back $4 for every 3. 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In the future, well, it'll mean a future of a free world.
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0: Down around the Embarcadero, everybody's clawing his neighbor for a quick buck, and everybody knows it. So if you call your work something else, who are you fooling? I rent boats when that pays off, and in between, I do what I can to keep something on my hip besides a handkerchief. If you'd been along with me a few days ago, you'd have known that I was ready for work. A friend of mine called Ira had an inside tip on a hot horse in a third race at Bay Meadows. I'd gone down there to see if I could promote the news into currency. It was a good idea, except that my horse was still running in a third when they started the fourth. All I had left of my bankroll was an empty feeling. After checking through my pockets, I went out on the highway and started back to town. I was still unlimbering my thumb when a long, low roadster pulled up beside me. It was a very expensive job, including the driver. She was just about old enough to vote, and if she did and the candidates weren't blind, they'd have spent all their time on her corner.
1: Is that on my way, mister?
0: I'd sure like to be.
1: How do you know which way I'm going?
0: The scenery's good wherever it's located.
1: The shy type.
0: You want me to stammer?
1: No, but you could wait until we're introduced.
0: Will Novak clear the air any?
1: My name's Lydia Reynolds. Novak, haven't I heard about you somewhere?
0: If you have, you ought to change your friends.
1: Oh, you're sort of a lone wolf detective or something.
0: You got three votes there. One of them ought to win.
1: Well, if you're any of those, maybe I could use you.
0: You look like you could afford it.
1: Oh, that's no problem.
0: If money's no problem, you aren't really worrying.
1: What do you call fear?
0: Narrow it down.
1: I can't. Just, well, have you ever felt as if something were hovering over you and yet you didn't know what it was?
0: Could be a blackjack or a second zombie.
1: Will you help me?
0: All I can do for nightmares, lady, is keep you up late.
1: It's more real than that, believe me.
0: So's the money hiring me will cost you.
1: You'll do it, then. You could be a sort of a bodyguard.
0: Do I get to fill in the pauses?
1: Well, at least I won't have to worry about you keeping your mind on your work. Wait here. I have to make a phone call.
0: She walked away, and it was smooth and easy to watch, like a bird gliding on a bit of wind. When she got out of sight, I began to think about the hire. I'd heard of rich dames doing crazy things, but this was crowding the record. Nobody hires a watchman to stand off a bad dream. I felt like a guy getting ready to fly with a pair of homemade wings. It could be thrilling. Then what else? But what else began to develop right away. A car pulled up near me with two men in it. One of them got out. A big guy with a kind of a face you see in ads for men's swimming trunks, handsome and a little vacant. He came over to the car. He wanted to talk.
2: Got a match, buddy?
0: Yeah. Here.
2: Thanks, buddy. The nice car you got there.
0: Mm-hmm.
2: Must have set you back $3,000 or $4,000.
0: It's only money.
2: Yeah. What'd you say your name was?
0: If you're selling anything, I don't want it. Give me back my matches.
2: I didn't catch the name, buddy.
0: The wind's against you. Try shutting your mouth.
2: You have to be nasty.
0: You got the ways that make it come easy.
2: I know. I could teach you manners if I had time.
0: You ain't built to teach me anything I don't want to learn.
2: No? Well, I can try. Starting with, what's this in my hand?
0: So you're loaded.
2: So let's drive down the road and see what else I can learn you. Like remembering your name, for instance. Head right into the city. You do know where the city is, don't you?
0: Look, sucker, if you're out to roll me, you grab the wrong goose.
2: Don't tell me you're broke.
0: Try the second $5 window down at Bay Meadows.
2: You're broke and $3,000 worth of auto? That makes about as much sense as stuttering Dan O'Brien.
0: So you bet on a three-legged horse. Let's break it up and forget it.
2: We're coming into town now. I might as well ride it out.
0: Besides, this ain't my crate. I thumbed a ride from a dame I was waiting for when you started waving around the artillery.
2: You're telling me? Her name's Lydia Reynolds. Look, drive up that alley before you get lost.
0: Hey, you knucklehead, it's a dead-end street.
2: That's all right. From here on, you're riding on a truck.
0: When I came to, it was raining. Not much. Just a faint drizzle. It felt nice on the back of my neck and my hair. As things came back into focus, I found out I was still behind the wheel. I was leaning like a flower a week after the wedding. My head felt big enough for a size 30 hat. I could count every pulse beat and aches. Didn't get any better when someone started shaking me. A big, rough hand. It'd have been a gold mine for a rug-cleaning outfit. I turned my head enough to see a flock of vest buttons bulging over a belt.
3: Come on, Novak. The show's a turkey.
0: Go away, Holland. This ain't an apple cart.
3: Eric's no good, Novak. You'll never make Broadway.
0: Stop shaking me. What do you think I am, a whiskey sour?
3: Don't worry. You haven't begun to shake. Whittle, the judge starts to read the papers at you.
0: You think I stole the car?
3: There's that and
0: so they caught up with you. They took you off homicide and put you on a hot car detail. I can see now where insurance rates are going to zoom out of sight.
3: I caught you and the motor's still warm.
0: You couldn't catch a fever in a flu epidemic.
3: And while the body's still warm.
0: You couldn't find your way up an escalator. What'd you say?
3: The body. In the back of the car. And you hammed that act almost as much as you did that fake blackout.
0: She called.

0: The body wasn't much to see, just a standard model citizen with a little too much weight and a little too little hair on his head. If he'd been anything special when he was breathing, it had all gone away like a shout in a high wind. Hellman went through the suit, but all that turned up was a hole in the pocket and some chicken feed change. I needed to find out what was going on, and I needed to find it fast. I figured a good place to start was to look up Lydia Reynolds. I'd taken her address out of the car. It was a nice place, a cozy 16 or so rooms done in neat white marble. Set back from the rabble in St. Francis Wood behind enough lawn to outfit a golf course. A butler answered my ring, an easy 6 feet of well-collected muscles. He led me along a flock of Persian rugs. I ended up in a living room a little smaller than the Young Museum. Lydia was over by a window. She wasn't glad to see me. She wasn't mad either. Just polite.
1: Did you have a pleasant ride?
0: I'll settle for exciting.
1: You always steal cars like that, or is it something you just developed?
0: What am I supposed to do with that?
1: Is the question strange? If you knew my neurotic friend, you'd know I have to ask things like that.
0: Yeah, I met one of them.
1: I phoned the police about the car, but I'm glad you changed your mind.
0: Everybody helped, including a friend of yours who held me up, made me drive away and then slugged me.
1: A friend of mine?
0: He knew you, a tall, handsome citizen with a loud voice and nasty manners.
1: You're describing most of my friends. That doesn't help at all.
0: This one likes jokes. He planted a corpse in the back of the car.
1: You're joking, aren't you? I mean, this really didn't happen.
0: No, all you gotta do is explain away my headache.
1: It means those fears I had weren't just my imagination.
0: Then what do you got?
2: That's a good question, my dear. Maybe you ought to think about it.
1: We were talking. Alone.
2: You're forgetting your manners.
1: Am I?
2: Introduce us, Lydia.
1: Mr. Novak, my uncle, Charles Reynolds.
2: And then you'd better go up and rest, don't you think?
1: I want to talk to Mr. Novak.
2: Tomorrow would be better. I'm sure Mr. Novak will excuse you.
0: I'll sit anywhere. It's not my ballgame.
1: Charles. Someday, Charles. Excuse me, Patsy.
2: A drink, Mr. Novak?
0: Make it straight. For a change.
2: Perhaps I should tell you that I'm Lydia's legal guardian as well as her uncle.
0: The day's full of news.
2: Those fears of hers are really nothing. Just her imagination. She's a very nervous, high-strung girl. Did you notice?
0: I didn't notice her trying to climb up the walls.
2: Of course, it's not that bad. But I'll admit her imagination gives me trouble now and then.
0: The job's tough, but the pay's good.
2: I'll look after my niece. I hope it hasn't inconvenienced you any.
0: Not so far. She hired me. I'll stick around till she fires me.
2: I'm afraid that's impossible.
0: They used to say that about flying.
2: I told you my niece is highly neurotic. She's not responsible for her acts. I'm willing to pay whatever you think
0: so
2: is necessary.
0: So far. I'll leave it that way till she hangs up the phone.
2: You're wrong about that. My niece is not coming down again tonight. You might as well go.
0: Mind if I check that with her?
2: Yes, I do. Are you leaving, or will I have the butler show you out?
0: Never mind the muscles. I'll play your cards, this time at least.
2: This time as the last time.
0: That part is still with her.
2: I tell you, I run this establishment.
0: Yeah. I'm beginning to wonder how. The big butler showed me out. A nice guy to have around if you go for screams in the night. It was quiet and roomy outside. A big, peaceful sky with moon like a washtub. A little piece of wind playing with the trees on the grounds. Like some old ghosts whispering together. I heard Lydia call the first time she tried. It wasn't much above a breath. She was upstairs at a window. She told me to go to the guest house set on the back of the lot, hidden away in a clump of trees. It turned out to be a little toy cottage like something out of a fairy tale. Lydia showed up while I was still fumbling with the door.
1: I'm so glad you didn't go away. What did my uncle tell you? Did he send you away?
0: He didn't have to push hard. I was ready to throw in my hand anyway.
1: But I need you. Don't you see I need you now more than ever?
0: I didn't contract to play ducks and drakes with a dead body, a muscle-bound butler, and an uncle who goes around saying goodbye.
1: But that's one of the reasons I need you. My father left me a huge fortune. My uncle's been trying for years to get his hands on it.
0: It gets even better. Next we'll be having poison in the highballs.
1: How do I know how far he'll go? Already he's tried to put me in an asylum.
0: Yeah. He was giving me that nervous talk about you.
1: You'll stay?
0: It's a job for the judge, baby.
1: All right. For the judge. And just stay and talk to me.
0: I don't know about that either.
1: Does it sound hard?
0: The last time we talked, someone else finished the sentences with a blackjack.
1: I can make better memories than that.
0: While we're in the files, how come the guy who slugged me knew so much about you?
1: Oh, his name's Post. They call him Two Spots. Do you have to talk about him?
0: I like lights when I'm ice skating.
1: Had it wait till morning? Don't answer. Maybe they'll go away.
3: Time to retire, Miss Lydia.
1: What do you mean, coming here?
3: Worried about your resting. The doctor...
1: Get out of here! You hear? Leave me alone!
3: Very well, miss, but the gentleman is leaving, and I thought maybe you'd like me to see you back to the house.
1: He isn't leaving. You are... You're fired!
3: The gentleman's leaving, miss.
4: And now I'm on your payroll. The joint's full of guys giving orders.
3: You want to walk out or stumble?
1: I don't want you here.
4: Make up my mind for me.
1: Get out!

0: I was doing all right while I stayed away from him. When he got in close, the show ended and the band went home. When I came to, the bump on my head was matching aches with my jaw.
1: You won that one the hard way, Novak.
0: Are you the prize? What are you talking about?
1: That dead body over there. You must be out for the limit tonight.
0: Help me up. He's the butler. What happened to him?
1: He backed into a knife. It's illegal, you know.
0: Well, the town's full of knives. Anybody could give it to him.
1: I don't see any crowd around. But you're here, ain't you?
0: Where's the dame?
1: Why did you kill him, Novak?
0: Yeah, of course. Where's the dame?
1: There's something going on around here that I'm not in on. You seem to know all the turns. Open up, and I'm not fooling.
0: You got the story straight, Hellman. After I left you, I came out here to see the dame Lydia Reynolds. We were in here, and the play was beginning to warm up when the butler knocked and tried to throw me out. I took a swing, and he swung harder. You woke me up. The girl must have done it.
1: Who? Lydia Reynolds?
0: What do you think I'm talking about? Hedy Lamarr?
1: You might as well be, Bob. This way, it's your word against 8 million.

0: It got even worse when we went after Lydia. Her uncle blocked us away from the door with a doctor looking over his shoulder. He said he followed the butler out to the guest house and caught Lydia as she ran out. He'd seen us fighting and started in to stop us when Lydia fainted. Then Hellman showed up with a stolen car. And Reynolds talked in a very positive voice, $8 million worth. It takes more than an inspector's badge to interrupt that kind of talk. Hellman took it all down in a little book. Then he took me into the Kearney Street station and booked me on suspicion of 2 murders and a car heist. He was happy and helpful. Even sent out and got Jocko Madigan to come to see me. Now, Jocko was an ex-medico and a boozer, but he was the best friend I had in town. If sympathy was a crowbar, I'd have been out of the place in 10 minutes.
1: Patsy, my boy, I've never seen you look more at home.
0: Go away, Jocko, you bother me.
1: Endurance vile, there must you wake and weep, and all your frowsy couch in sorrow steep, to paraphrase Bobby Byrne.
0: Go away, my headaches.
1: I've come to offer my aid. Anything I can do for you, Patsy, say it and it's done.
0: You can't help me, Jocko.
1: Oh, don't tell me you really did it this time.
0: No.
1: Then why are you worrying? Have you no faith in justice?
0: You can put together a deaf judge and a bought jury, you can...
1: As bad as that?
0: Go away, Jocko. Weep in your beer for me.
1: Oh, this isn't like you, Patsy Novak. I've called you everything in the way of being a disgraceful citizen, but I've always admired one thing about you. You were a fighter. You never quit fighting.
0: How do you fight $8 million in a perfect frame-up?
1: $8 million? Oh, there isn't that much money.
0: I'll try and sell it to Lydia Reynolds.
1: Oh, is she the one who built the frame?
0: No, it's even better than that. I don't know who did it or why.
1: Oh, don't be mysterious, Patsy. I'm too old to play word games.
0: Look, Jocko, I was coming to ride in from Bay Meadows. Lydia picked me up. Then I was hijacked by a guy Lydia said could be two-spot post. Slugged and left with a dead body in Lydia's car. I went up to see her about it. The butler cooled me. When I came to, he's dead.
1: The girl must have a hard time keeping friends.
0: She wanted to hire me for a bodyguard. She said she was being threatened, but she couldn't put her finger on it.
1: That shouldn't be so hard. She starts out with $8 million worth of bait, so anybody might try for that.
0: Kind of bail.
1: Who's this two-spot character? Anybody I know?
0: He's nobody we can use. I think Lydia dreamed him up.
1: Well, he might be worth looking up.
0: You're wasting your valuable drinking time, Jocko. You can't put your finger on a ghost.
1: Oh, you haven't had my experience with the little men, Patsy. So long, lover.
0: I sat there after Jocko left and tried to put together something I could use to tell my lawyer. I was still thinking it over when a guard came along and opened up my cage. When I got out to the desk, the sergeant told me Lydia had sprung me. She phoned in and said I couldn't have done it. She also fixed bail. I walked out of the place and started down toward Pier 19, but I didn't get far. A car pulled up. It was Two Spot, and he still had his gun. I was tired of arguing, so I got in.
2: How do you like Los Angeles?
0: If I liked it, I'd live there.
2: It'll grow on you.
0: What's the caper, Post? You got a dream? Spread it out.
2: I got better than a dream, Novak. I got the best racket since Robin Hood.
0: Including dead bodies?
2: They make you nervous? My racket's better than that. I don't need you lousing up the act.
0: Now who's nervous?
2: I won't be long. I'm going to put you on a train for Los Angeles and give you $1,000. Stay down there till you spend it.
0: You're full of dreams.
2: Yeah, don't spend it too fast, Novak. If you come scampering back here before the month's out, you're liable to wind up looking at the inside of a luggage compartment. Like the private dick did.
0: Oh, you know that guy, huh?
2: Here's the station. If you have any more questions, ask information. Remember, Novak, if you're tired of breathing, just show your face around town again before New Year's.
0: If I do, you'll be the first to know it. He followed me into the station and on the train. He stayed right by me until the thing started to pull out. Yeah, it was wonderful. I had $1,000, the name of the guy behind the killings, and a free ride to Palo Alto. When I got off the train down there, I phoned Hellman. He was as helpful as a fireman in a sorority house.
3: You're in Palo Alto? Good. Stay there.
0: Before you go out and arrest some more wrong suspects, maybe you'd like to know who did it.
3: You're full of news, Novak.
0: I guess you think you've found him.
3: Am I calling for help?
0: You wouldn't know it if you needed help. The guy behind
3: did
0: Post.
3: You figure that...
0: Spot Post.
3: Did you figure that out all by yourself?
0: Lydia said it might fit him, but I needed proof. I got it.
3: You haven't got the right time.
0: Yeah? What's wrong with Two Spot having something on Lydia? Something that'd quiet her if he tried to kidnap Grab.
3: Are you trying to tell me how Two Spot works? We've known the guy for years. He runs a bowling alley and makes a little horse book on the side. Kidnapping isn't his style.
0: Did you ever hear of styles changing?
3: He has a $50,000 bowling alley, the Two Spot in O'Farrell Street. He's not going to risk that.
2: And you're going to sit around on your fat hips and let Lydia be snatched while you check on the tax rate of a bowling alley.
3: I know who did it, Brat Boy.
2: I just told you.
3: Not unless he's put on a lot of weight.
2: Who is it?
3: You know everything, Novak. I wouldn't think of trying to steal you.
0: Did you know that the body in the car was a private detective?
3: Yeah, so was the butler. Don't worry so much about things.
2: Who was it, Halvin?
3: And have you loused up the act? We got the guy covered like a blanket. The next false move he makes will be on his last.
0: And two spots on the town.
3: I hear Palo Alto's a nice place. Now, you just stay down there and look it over.
0: I'm going to look just far enough to find a car.
3: Listen, Novak. I don't want you to come around putting your big feet in the trap. Now, stay out of this. I'm warning you.
2: You ought to get a refit on your plates, Hellman.
0: That sounded like you said you were warning me.
2: I took a taxi back to San Francisco. And the price is easy if you have $1,000. We drove up to St. Francis Woods. Just as we were approaching the Reynolds place, I saw Lydia walking along the sidewalk. She was wrapped up in one of those long capes with a hood. She was walking in a hurry. When I caught up with her, she seemed glad, but she didn't slow down.
4: Come on, Patsy. Walk with me.
2: You run it after something or something after you?
4: Something's after me, Patsy. I'm frightened.
2: You're full of half-talk. Don't you ever open up?
4: I saw a man. At least a shadow of a man. Hiding near a corner of the guest house.
2: Some more of those fears?
4: This man was real, Patsy. He was waiting for me out there. I said they're closing in, and they are.
2: You don't want my help.
4: But I do. I need help desperately.
2: Why don't you give me something to work with? All I get out of you is talk about goose pimples.
4: Oh, I'm tired, Patsy. Awfully tired.
2: What you need is a drink. Come on downtown with me. I want to look at a friend of mine named Jocko Madigan.
4: Can't we go to a bar?
2: You don't know Jocko.

0: We flagged a taxi and beat around town for a while. I finally located Jocko in a Market Street trap up near the Civic Center. The place ran all the way through to the next street. I didn't pay much attention when Lydia headed for the back of the place. The joint had the kind of lights that made a girl want to fix her makeup. I was looking around for Jocko, and it was only by accident that I noticed Lydia walk right past the powder room and out the rear door. I started after her, and I wondered why I should. I figured if that was some more of her half-talk, she could have it all herself. I'd had enough for one day. I turned back to Jocko.
1: In walked a dead duck.
0: I'm out of jail, so you're crying.
1: You're out a girl, too. I saw you watching her leave.
0: She's a restless type.
1: She dropped you like a leaf. Smart girl.
0: Her name's Lydia, the one I told you about. She sprung me out of jail.
1: Oh, I take back the part about her being smart.
0: I had two spot posts billed for the part. Hellman says I'm crazy.
1: He could be right, you know. Why did you pull down your bets on Post?
0: Well, I had to go on with the fact that he was anxious to keep me out of town for 2 weeks. I could mean something was on the fire. I figured he was doing the cooking.
1: You know, Patsy, I'd like to talk to that Lydia person. There's something fishy in her past. I'd like to know what it is.
0: With $8 million, she could afford to be careless.
1: Oh, this is something special. Two-Spot ties into it somehow. And then there's that uncle of hers.
0: Just name him or put him in jail.
1: Well, there's a lot of temptation when you have $8 million to manage for a young girl. Think of what you could do if it all became yours.
0: You can't arrest a guy because he's dough-hungry.
1: You know, Patsy, a few months ago, Lydia used to run around occasionally with Two-Spot. He had a little bowling alley out near her home, and she used to go there.
0: So she needed exercise.
1: Then suddenly, Two-Spot sells the little place and moves downtown to this super layout of his. Where do you think he got the money?
0: You just said they ran around together.
1: Well, it could be that, but what if it's something else?
0: Is that all you got to work with?
1: Well, don't be abrupt. New bowling alley has a guy called Sackhead as manager.
0: Well, good for him, and goodbye.
1: Oh, wait a minute. Sackhead used to be a pin boy in the old bowling alley. When he was sober enough to stand up, that is. Now he's manager. There must be a reason.
0: Yeah, that's better. Let's go see Sackhead.

0: When we reached the two-spot alleys, the place was almost deserted. It was too late for the earnest bowlers and too early for the drunks. When I asked the bartender for the manager, he began to gulp air and turn white. I knew I couldn't get anything from him, so I looked around the place till I saw the door marked office. I started that way, but it was a short trip. The bouncer dropped his cigar on the floor and cut across my path fast.
1: Where are you going, bud?
0: I don't need any help.
1: It's private. You can't go in there.
0: I just want to talk to Sackhead. Look that up in your rule book.
1: He don't want to talk. He's out to lunch anyway.
0: Let me find out these things myself.
1: Nobody goes in there, understand?
0: Everybody's throwing up stop signs tonight. I can't win all the time. Let's get out of here, Jocko.
2: What's all the hurry? I've got to finish my drink.
0: Come on, now.
2: Oh, not even one for the road.
3: Hold on, no back. It's bad for your heart.
0: Are you bad for me all over, Hellman?
4: I thought I told you to stay in Palo Alto.
2: Well, you two argue. I'll just go back and finish my drink.
4: Stay here, Madigan. Now, what's the fast getaway all about?
0: You can pick up your bets about Two Spot not being the one.
4: Is he in there?
0: Yeah. Another night job.
4: Somebody must think it's still Thanksgiving.
2: Look, Patsy, I was sitting at the bar...
4: Quiet, Madigan. It's going to make it tough on you, Novak.
0: Not any tougher than that bouncer. He saw me go in.
4: If you weren't so busy being a wise guy, I tipped you off that Two Spot was a cold trail.
2: Listen, Patrick.
0: All right, Hellman, come out from behind that veil. You knew who did it all the time. Now name him.
4: What's odd about that? Reynolds, of course.
0: What do you got for proof? Some out of a dream book?
4: We chucked up on those detectives who were killed. Reynolds hired them to work up a plan on Olivia. He wanted her jailed on suspicion of murder. That would give him control of the money. And,
0: killed Two Spot because he beat him bowling.
4: He hired Two Spot and some of his boys to do the killing. If those dicks began to turn up dead, we could get Lydia on circumstantial evidence.
2: It's too bad you two didn't wait a while to be born. They're making a better grade of cement now. Your brain's...
0: It adds up pretty good, Jocko. If the killings were only on circumstantial evidence, Lydia wouldn't get the chair. They'd probably give her 20 years, and Uncle could keep all of the family funds.
5: I'm going out now to pick up Reynolds. I'd like to see either of you try and come along.
0: Well, what'll it be, Jocko?
2: A champagne highball.
0: Look, just because I'm buying...
2: Guess who I saw when you were in Two Spot's office?
0: A bottle of scotch.
2: Yes, no, I also saw Lydia.
0: Lydia?
2: She ran out the side door.
0: That could mean anything.
2: She's crazy, you know. I could see it in her eyes. Right then, she was crazy.
0: You think she did it?
2: Oh, I hate to break up your and Hellman's dream, but a doctor's supposed to know insanity when he sees it. Also, there was blood on her hand. A doctor's supposed to be able to identify that, too, if he's had the
0: problem. But you can't be crazy. I was talking to her.
2: Oh, it could come and go. Besides, she's probably at the stage where drugs can still keep her calmed down. I'll bet that's what Two Spot had on her. She worked off the drug's effect while bowling, and something happened that Two Spot witnessed. Maybe she killed a pin boy. That would fit Sackhead seeing it, too.
0: Then she did all the killing.
2: Sure, and Two Spot was covering for her to keep the money coming in. You can't blackmail an insane asylum, you
0: come
2: know.
0: Come on, we better warn Hellman.
2: Warn Hellman? If we do that, the killer might get away.
0: Come on, Jocko. If Hellman gets killed, they might replace him with a cop with brains. We grabbed a taxi. $10 worth of persuasion made him forget the color of some of the stoplights, and we were out there in no time at all. Even before we were out of the cab, I knew it was too late. I could see the guest house lit up in its own flames. The trees around it looked like black skeletons dangling in the firelight. We started running across the lawn, but Reynolds cut us off.
6: It's no good, Novak. There's nothing we can do.
0: Is it Lydia?
6: Yes. We tried to get in, but she's barricaded herself in an inner room. The heat drove us away.
0: That's a hard way to die.
6: I'm sorry I had to lie about the butler's death, put you on the spot like that. I knew she killed him. I was hoping I could get her in an asylum.
0: She had a rough shuffle. With all that dough, all she could buy was a black ace.

If you read the papers about it, all you'd have learned was that Lydia died in a fire. And the uncle saw to that. I don't know how he did it, but he managed. Of course, I kept quiet. I kept $1,000 worth of quiet. Reynolds gave me that to forget to talk. Out of what was left over from the 1,002 Spot gave me, it made a nice little bundle. And just my luck. Bay Meadows closed yesterday.

0: Heard on tonight's presentation were Ben Morris as Novak, John Galbraith as Inspector Hellman, Jack Lewis as Jocko, and Mary Milford as Lydia, with Herb Ellis, Tal Avery, Edwin McDonald, and Henry Leff. 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
2: News this hour from Town Hall, I'm Mary Rose. The White House is escalating economic pressure on Iran, warning countries that helped Iran could face severe consequences. Correspondent Ron Taylor has more.
3: President Trump calls the initiative Economic D-Day, targeting oil smuggling, cash transfers, front companies, and other financial lifelines to Iran. He says any country allowing those activities will face tremendous economic consequences. Supporters argue that the U.S. has an economic advantage and can pressure Tehran at lower political costs than expanded military action. Treasury Secretary Scott Bessent says maximum economic pressure could reduce the likelihood of a large-scale conflict. Ron Taylor reporting.
2: The Treasury Department is putting protections in place to help families keep more of their Trump account investment returns. Correspondent Richard Boyd reports.
4: Treasury Secretary Scott Bessent says families should not lose investment returns to unnecessary fees. The default fund, a State Street S&P 500 exchange-traded fund, charges just 2 basis points, or 0.02%. Proposed regulations would cap all investment options at 10 basis points. Employers could also contribute up to $2,500 per employee each year, tax-free to workers under the program's rules. Richard Boyd reporting.
2: Heavy rain and strong winds are lashing the Big Island of Hawaii as Tropical Storm Mokay passed by the Big Island. At last check, the storm centered about 275 miles southeast of Hilo with top winds around 45 miles per hour. Forecasters say up to a foot of rain is likely on the island, which is still recovering from Hurricane Lala. More on these stories at townhall.com.
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